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1: My fellow Americans, we're going to win this race.
0: We elect the next guy we are sending to federal prison.
2: Oh.

0: Everybody, I wish they all could be. Wish they all could be. You get to do bass, I'll do baritone. Welcome back, everybody, to the Motor Swinger Show. What's that, Leon?
1: If I sing, everybody hang up. If I sing in the shower stops.
2: Something pleasant.
0: Real quick, so there was a question brought up online. How long were you on air?
1: I was on a little over 44 years.
0: Wow.
1: And I loved every single day of it, and I miss it tremendously. In fact, the old station called me the other day.
0: No kidding.
1: Well, they wanted me to be on the show to talk about this tire problem. I says, I don't work for you guys anymore.
0: Good on you. Good on you.
1: You know, but this law is just one of the dumbest laws I've ever heard in my life about cars. But I got to buy the same types of tires, got to be same quality. Can you imagine what the tire manufacturers are going to go through and all the tire shops and all of this stuff?
0: Yeah.
1: Can't get his license because the tire shop put on the wrong tire. It's his fault. California's failure is due to all the stupid laws that keep coming out with.
0: Yep.
3: It's like, who do they have a contract with that are going to produce these tires exclusively for California?
0: I mean, you're going to have the same tires on a Prius that I'll have to have on my 32 Ford. Can you imagine?
3: That's the good math, right?
0: Yeah, it's just, come on.
4: And the whole point is, they have less friction, which means less rolling resistance, which means, quite simply, less traction.
0: Yeah.
4: So the thing that you need a tire to do when you want to turn or step on the brakes or accelerate, it will no longer do.
0: Nope.
4: But the good news is they'll be, what did they say, between $70 and $100 more expensive per tire.
3: Wonderful.
0: Yeah.
3: So not only it costs us more, but it costs us our lives more.
0: You know what? Our old friend Tom in Temecula wants to talk about tires. So let's get to Tom. What's going on, Tom?
3: Good evening.
5: Good evening, boys. I have a solution to the tire problem. It's less than ideal, but it should work for most of us. It's going to depend on your vehicle. Pretend you're in Michigan and you've got to keep a set of winter tires in the garage. Keep your factory tires on a set of cheap steelies

0: I just can't even believe it. Yeah. I just cannot even believe it. The California's had a lot of dumbest things, but this is just one of the most, I mean, especially with the roads, and I keep bringing that up. The roads are the worst in California. Potholes, alignment problems. Wow. I wonder if Trump, with the beast, is going to put special tires on the car he's driving around on. Mm-hmm. They run flat tires. There's other cars. Oh, if you're driving a car with run flat tires, gee whiz, I'm just, it's really absolutely ridiculous.
1: Hey, Leon, you know, real quick, back in the day, they had tires that had less traction. They called them cheater slicks. Remember those?
0: Cheater slick. No tread on them. No tread. That's correct. I think we used to put them on.
1: Yeah, one line or something. We'll just go back to cheater slicks.
0: That's right. One line. We could pass the law, but then treat us. Everybody had those on because that's when, not me, but that's when all you guys were street racing. Now, I never had a set. Well, maybe one.
2: Maybe. Oh, three or four.
1: Anyway.
0: Oh, brother.
3: Well, I just want to add something.
1: Go ahead.
3: If I can't find a workaround for this tire thing, because I've got multiple vehicles, not nearly as many as you. I think I only have seven at this point. But if I can't find a way around this tire thing, that will be literally the last straw, and I will buy a place in Arizona.
1: I don't.
3: A whole year there. I will buy a house in Arizona.
1: Yeah.
3: Somewhere.
0: Come and join us.
1: Yeah. Yep. All right, Tom. Thanks as always.
4: Hopefully Sacramento is listening.
1: Yeah. Okay. We'll talk to you soon.
3: Screw them.
1: Yeah. All right, thanks, Tom. Bye bye.
2: It's going to be an odd thing. Like you brought up, Mark. If it's going to cost people more, there's so many people that don't want to spend that extra bit anyway.
4: Or don't have it.
2: What are you going to do to the millions and billions of drivers out there that just can't afford
4: can't. That's your problem.
1: I don't know, but guys, our phones are blowing up. Let's get to Jake up in Auburn, Washington. What's going on, Jake?
5: Hey, how you guys doing?
1: Good.
4: Hey, Jake.
5: Hey, so I saw a guy put a thing together about the new tire deal down there. And he came up with the best efficiency you're going to gain is 4%. So it's at $3.50 a gallon, you're going to save $66 a year.
2: Negligible.
4: Less than the cost of one tire.
1: Yeah.
5: Yeah, and the price of the tires are going to double.
1: Mm-hmm.
5: Just because you got to be California's, you know, just like the guns, you know, they got to be California only.
1: Yeah.
2: Unbelievable. So,
0: that's if you don't hit a curb or hit one of their bad potholes.
2: Oh, yeah.
0: Jeez.
5: Right.
1: Jeez.
5: And then your smog check. We haven't had a smog check up here in almost 10 years.
1: Wow.
5: And you guys are smogging diesels, too.
1: Yeah.
2: Come on, guys.
1: Yeah.
5: And then before they took the thing away, if you lived in a rural area, you didn't have to have a smog check either, even when we were doing smog checks.
1: Wow.
2: Man, they're just...
5: So, it's a money grab.
1: Of course.
4: No question, and they don't want you driving.
1: They never do anything for us. They only do things to us.
5: Yeah.
0: That's exactly right. Yeah. That's exactly right.
1: Yeah. All right, Jake. Thanks. We'll talk to you soon.
5: All right.
1: Take care.
5: All right.
1: Bye-bye.
5: Bye-bye.
1: All right, let's get to Karen in Redondo Beach. Karen, what can we do for you?
2: Evening, Karen.
6: Hi, guys. Thanks for taking my call. I have a question for Leon. I spoke with you, Leon, back in, I think it was January, the first Auto Slingers show that you guys did, about my North Star Cadillac DeVille 1998. And it's been in my family since it was brand new. I have had it in my possession for 3 years and 3 months now. And I just had my third battery poop out on me Friday night. Now, this car goes through batteries like I go through socks, okay? And I'm wondering if you have any kind of idea of why this car would be going through so many batteries so quickly. This one's only been in for 9 months to the day.
1: Wow.
0: Something is draining the batteries or something is draining them.
6: Okay.
0: It's just, or you're putting the wrong amps battery in there. Either you go into a cheaper battery and not putting the proper battery in there, but that the North Stars had other problems, bad problems compared to that. But I don't know. I can't imagine that somebody can't test it to see if it's drawing any kind of amps when you got the key off. You know, the clock would be the only thing that was drawing any amps out of it.
6: Well, here's the thing, is that when 9 months ago,

0: when I got the new battery that just died now. They kept it an extra day to check for shorts anywhere in it. And I also, 1 month prior to that, had a new body control module put in it. And it's still, you know, this only lasted 9 months. I mean, this, I never did anything for my folks, and then I inherit it, and it starts doing all these weird things.
1: Well, all this electronics and stuff is just, does the car sit a long time or sit a while, or do you drive it every day?
0: I try to drive both my cars 5 days a week when they're running properly.
1: Then you should not having battery problems.
0: I drive it 4 or 5 days a week.
1: Now, that's plenty to keep your batteries charged up, and a good quality battery should last you a lot longer than that. So it lasts you several years.
0: Well, right. Well, the last battery that was in it before my folks passed away had been in it for over 7 years. And then it sat for a year and a half, and I got a new battery when it was, you know, brought down here and all that. And it was good for a little while. And then I got another one because I had the radio thing antenna was draining it. And then I got this one. And now, so, you know, it's just one thing after another with these batteries. But, yeah, it's an AC Delco. I don't want to, I mean, not to drop names, but I always thought that was
1: good battery.
0: I have my North Star guys do everything on this car. I don't buy a battery. I don't do anything. I have them touch everything because I know this car is very, very picky.
2: It sounds like it wants to run a diagnostic.
1: Oh, I tell you, all this electronics, there's no reason a battery, especially a Delco, is a good quality battery, would be given that kind of problem unless you got something in the vehicle. And sometimes it could be the electric clock or something that's draining that battery down.
0: Yeah, I didn't get any little messages on the dashboard, and I didn't get the warning thing that it was being drained. Like, usually if the battery's draining down, when I turn it on, the trunk and the gas tank door will open up, and that means that the battery's being drained. So I take it in, and they check it and fix whatever. And then the only thing that happened this time was I was up at the market, and that's like 2 blocks from here, and it wouldn't start. I was in there for 5 minutes. It started up perfect at my house, go up to the store, come out of the store, turn it on, and I went, rrr, rrr, rrr, rrr. And then I tried it again, rrr, rrr, rrr, rrr. And then third time, rah, rah, rah, rah, and then all of a sudden it sounded like it was going to catch, so I put my foot on the gas and went, rah, rah, rah, and it took off and the whole car shook. And I got, it was fine after it sat for a second, and then I got home and put it in my driveway, and it didn't start later that afternoon. And there's no lights, there's no sound, there's no rah, rah, rah, you know, like it's trying to start, there's no clicking, there's no lights at all.
1: Now, when the battery's drained down, you're not going to have a clicking and a, oh, the rah, rah, rah, rah you're talking about. But it's something that's not charged. Maybe alternator's just not charging properly. To keep the battery fully charged is several things. The alternator is what really charges the battery, keeps it fully charged. And I just don't get all these crazy problems. Like, it's unnecessary.
0: Yeah. Okay, so the alternator, I might have them look at specifically then tomorrow.
1: But don't let them replace the alternator. These things can be checked. I don't want you to start spending money on alternators. It's just, I'm wondering if the battery's been keep fully charged at all times.
0: Yeah, it seems like recently batteries, the last 10, 15 years, batteries are not nearly as good as they used to be, you know, lasting.
1: You know, well, you got more things now that drain them than we did years ago.
3: All right. Okay, Karen, I hope that helps you. We're going to a break. I hope that helped, and thanks for the call.
4: Absolutely.
0: Thank you for the help.
3: You betcha. Take care
4: God
3: now.
4: God bless you.
3: All right, guys, when we get back, that actually finally opens up a line. All our lines are taken up. Woo!
4: Loving that.
3: And boom, there's another call coming in. When we get back, more of your phone calls with us, and of course, the one and only
1: Leon the Motorman.
3: That's right. We'll be right back, guys.

0: Hey, it's Jeff,
1: Jimmy,
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0: And let's get right back to the phones because we got a lot of calls coming in. Oh, Sean and Kavina, what's going on, Sean?
1: Evening, Sean.
2: Greetings to the Motor Slingers, and I want to thank you, Leon, for being a role model and for being for mentoring us and for giving your guidance and advice to us, because if it wasn't for you, Jeff, Mark, and Jimbo and myself, we'd all be hooligans in jail.
0: I have to agree with you there.
3: Well, thank you so much, Sean. I appreciate that. That's very kind of you. I miss it much so. And Jeff gives me the opportunity to do this. And I love it. I love all you guys.
2: And now, since George isn't here, I want to ask about your aircraft experience. Ooh. What aircraft have you flown? And what aircraft would you like to fly?
3: Well, George would be well, but I'm a Bonanza guy. I've flown lots of Bonanzas. I've had two new Bonanzas. And I've had a Great Lakes, which is a biplane. I've had like four Cessnas. You know, so, but my Bonanza has been the favorite. But I've flown in lots of planes, lots of different T-6s that... lots of planes I flew in, but my wife and I, Dixie Belle, and I flew all over California, coming to Arizona to visit my daughter and son-in-law and my grandkids. We just flew all over the country, and it was just a great way to travel. And I was just lucky. I don't like to brag, but you know, I've had motorcycles and race motorcycles, ridden with Steve McQueen, and lived through that. Broke several arms, but and then I got involved in boat racing. I wanted to know how boat worked. Then you know, just one thing: car racing and just. And boat racing, airplane racing, and everything else. And I tell you, here I am talking to the Gunslingers of the show, and I love it. Thank you so much.
0: Glad to have you.
4: I love the boat racing part because that way you can crash and drown.
1: Oh, man.
0: the double whammy. Right. Sean, we got a ton of people to get to. Thanks for calling. We'll talk to you again.
2: One last question for Leon. Now, Jeff, and my favorite plane of World War II is the Corsair. And I understand, Leon, your favorite plane of World War II is the Corsair, too. Tell Jeff how awesome it is and act like it is, too, because he really loves the Corsair.
3: Well, George would be more apt because he's really up on the Corsair and all the old airplanes. George is really an expert on all those cars because he's flown all those cars, all those planes, and he's flown most of them. And he's quite an aficionado when it comes to airplanes.
0: Mm. All right, Sean.
2: Well, just tell Jeff you love the Corsair, and it's awesome.
0: That's good enough.
3: I love the Corsair.
0: There you go. Thanks, Sean. We'll talk to you again soon.
2: Okay, bye.
0: Bye-bye. All right, let's jump over to Michael in Whittier. What's going on? I shot with Mike all day today.
1: Hey, evening.
5: Hey, good evening, gentlemen. Hey, Leon, I really miss you. I'm not the biggest motorhead, but looking forward to listening to you in the mornings on the weekends with the computer guy were some of my favorite times. I got a quick question. I own a 93 Toyota 4Runner. I'm the original owner of it, and it's kind of turned into an off-road vehicle that we use to tow out our dirt bikes to go dirt bike riding. So it kind of sits, you know, parked for months at a time before we'll take it out. And over the period that I've owned this vehicle, about four or five times I've had to replace the wiring because the rodents get into it because I live near the wilderness. Now, my question is, someone had mentioned years ago to me that at some point they changed the formula for the insulation for the wiring to make it's more palatable for rodents or something. Is that true, or is it, have rodents always been getting into the wiring?
3: That's very common. Roads, especially in Beverly Hills area and some of the area where there's a lot of different vegetations, you know. I'm trying to think of the things to put in the washer and dryer. You wash your machine, dryer, and you put those underneath the hood and all the places, and it stops the rodents from coming into the vehicle.
4: Dryer sheets.
5: Oh, okay. Use the dryer sheets to. Okay. Because, every now and then, you know, we don't usually use it during the summer because dirt bike riding in the Mojave in the summer.
0: Yeah.
5: Not fun.
0: No.
5: And so, you know, we'll get in and kick it over. And it's like, why is it running rough? And it's like, let me, you know, sure enough, you know. Someone's been gnawing on something.
0: Yay.
5: So, oh, okay. But yeah, you've never heard they changed the formula or whatever at some point for wiring.
3: They may be on all the newer cars, but I have not heard anything on the older cars. The rodents you can put, the coverage you can put for your dryers in there. I'm trying to think of the correct name of them because I've been using them for a while. And put them all around. Don't put them in the engine or on the engine. Just all in the corners and stuff. And sometimes just leave the hood up. They don't like to come in when the hood's up.
0: Yeah.
3: Raise the hood on your vehicle when you park.
0: That's what I do when I keep the battery tenders on my cars. I just keep the hood up. And I don't have
4: light under there.
0: And I live in Norco where, you know, the rats fight the mice for the space. So
5: yeah.
1: Game wars.
0: Yeah. All right.
5: Now, real quick, does this cause a problem?
1: Oh, where'd you go?
5: Is rodents an issue? Are rodents an issue with the new electric cars?
3: I said rodent with everything.
0: Mm.
3: Rodents.
4: Anywhere there's
3: especially
4: wire.
3: With the cars. If they go, they eat the wiring, anything rubber come inside the car. They're looking for places to even give birth to other. I found them with rats, you know, nest in them and everything else in my shops.
5: All right.
0: Okay.
5: Well, I'll try the driver's sheet. Thanks.
0: All right, Mike. We'll talk to you soon.
5: Yeah.
0: Bye-bye. Okay, let's jump down to Alan in Torrance, about a 74 Duster. Alan, we got about 3 minutes. What can we do for you?
6: Oh, okay. Leon, thank you for your service to the motoring public. But I have my Duster, I think I have a transmission problem. If I go on a steep on-ramp, it wouldn't go more than 35 miles per hour until it warmed up. And then I put some of that fluid in there that's supposed to stop slipping, and then it could get up to 50 miles per hour, you know. But once it warms up, it was no problem. So I guess my question is, if I need a new transmission, would you have the same transmission in there rebuilt, or just buy another rebuilt one and replace it?
3: You can do either one, but the problem is you let the transmission fluid stay in too long. And inside of an automatic transmission, well, first of all, everything in an automatic transmission is hydraulic. Everything. And there's what we call annular, I know it don't mean anything, annular seals. And when they start to get dried out, then they won't shift, won't hold the pressure until it gets hot. The longer you drive the car, the hotter the fluid gets, then it starts shifting. Try draining all the fluid out. If you go to one of these shops, it changes all the fluid in the converter, transmission, and if they can change all the fluid, you'll find out it may start working fine. Otherwise, you need a rebuilt transmission.
6: Oh, okay.
3: I'm a transmission specialist, to be honest with you, so I know what I'm talking about in transmissions.
6: Well, then I'll discount what the other shop said, that if you change the fluid, that'll make it worse because the fluid in there, the old fluid helps plug up the holes or something, you know, for leaking. So,
3: okay.
6: But
3: there's a machine. There's a company that has a machine that can hook up to it that changes every bit of the fluid. I'm trying to think of the name of it. I had the machine for years at some shop. You don't need to change the transmission pan or drain the transmission pan, and it'll flush all the fluid out of it, and try that first. If that is a corrected, you need a corrected. You need a transmission rebuild. But I would do that. Look for a shop that can change 100% of the fluid.
0: All right.
6: Okay. Thank you. I know your time's getting short here. Okay. Thanks a lot.
0: Okay, Alan. Thanks for the call. Alan. We'll talk to you again. Take
1: God
0: care.
1: Bless you.
0: Bye bye.
1: Okay.
0: All right, guys. When we get back, it's more phone calls. What's the number, Leon?
3: The numbers are 866-870-5752.
0: That's
3: 866-870-5752.
0: All right.
3: And I'm waiting for the ladies to call.
1: Yeah,
0: well,
1: baby.
0: When we get back, Annie from El Cajon is our first caller. We'll be right back. You're listening to Motorslingers Radio Rock.
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0: Yeah, and we'll be right back.
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0: And believe it or not, we've already burned through an hour and a half of the show.
1: Come on.
0: If you guys want to talk to us.
1: Or Leon.
0: Leon, give him the number.
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0: Mm-hmm. All right. And speaking of ladies calling in, let's get to Annie in El Cajon. Annie, what can we do for you?
1: Evening, Annie.
3: Hi. Thank you, Leon. I really appreciate talking to you. I don't really have anybody that I trust to ask questions anymore about cars. Before I ask about my van, though, I just wanted to mention that one time I was getting into, it was a Continental I was getting in, I opened the door, and there was a possum sticking his hand out from the wheel well.
4: Higher threat level.
3: I thought it was a little alien. It looked like a
2: alien. It was.
3: A man coming out on the wheel well. So, anyway, I have a 2002 Town and Country Chrysler it's an Enter van. I don't know if you know what that is. It's my husband bought it in 2007 as a backup van for wheelchair access, and it only has it just turned 63,000 miles, so it doesn't have a lot of miles on it, but I've been trying to get it, to where I can drive it and not have to worry about anything going wrong with it. But the last two times I've had it in, it's costing me like $2,500 just to get stuff that, I don't consider it real serious repairs done. And my family is starting to pressure me saying, why are you putting all that money into a 24-year-old van? And I just want an opinion, how do I don't know if you would consider it a return on investment, but, at what point do I say, okay, if the value of the van isn't worth the money that I'm putting into it?
2: Well, you don't have a lot of miles on it, first of all, and how often do you use the van?
3: Well, that's the thing. I like using it because whenever I take the dog out, I use it almost every day.
2: Okay, is it worth that or buying a new car for $70,000 to $80,000? Mm-hmm. So
3: no.
2: You got to weigh it out, the price you're going to pay. Right now, the technicians and stuff, the price is going up for repairs, but if you weigh it out, that's what I would tell people, okay, do I want to spend to replace that van, you're going to put $50,000 or better, and then which would be the best way to go? If you don't use it a lot, drive it short distances. I mean, if you bought a new car and you're going to let it sit around, that'd be a waste of your money.
3: Right. Well, I did just take it up to Big Bear. That was the furthest that I've driven, which was 157 miles each way. And it did fine, and it even got good mileage, which was surprising because it usually doesn't get very good mileage.
2: 63,000 is a lot of mileage. Years ago when I got into business, it used to be if a car ever got to 100,000 miles, it was junk. Now 300 is the norm. I mean, not for yours so much, but for the other cars, the new cars today, 200,000 to 300,000 miles is the norm. But you're paying a lot of money for them. So I don't know if you're spending, $2,000 a year or whatever. I weigh it all in dollars and cents. Mm-hmm. If you're going to buy a new car, then I have no quarrel with that. But then if you're doing that, just save $2,000. It doesn't make sense.
3: False economy. Right. So don't look at what I'm putting into it, but what it's worth to me.
0: Yep. All right.
2: Right.
3: And realistic.
2: That's my advice.
3: It's realistic for me to have a 24-year-old van and not have to.
4: It's running.
3: Question whether I should keep it or not.
0: Mm-hmm.
2: But if you wanted to buy another car, I mean, that's fine. If the kids and everybody was bugging you about it, But for short distances and just running around at 63,000, it's just not a lot of miles. You're going to have to put hoses and water hoses, and things are going to happen. But I don't know. I'd think twice about it.
3: Yeah. Okay. That's what I wanted to hear. That's what I'm. That's where I'm going. So thank you very much, and I appreciate you.
2: Thank you, my dear.
1: Thank you.
0: Take care now. Bye bye.
1: God bless.
0: All right, let's jump over to Dan in Fullerton, wants to talk about a Ford Falcon. What's going on, Dan?
1: Evening, Dan.
5: Hi, guys. Hey, Leon, I've been listening to you since the Ken and Bob days. You've never sounded better, brother.
1: Oh,
5: I mean, you are
2: what a
5: on
2: great
5: your
2: job. Those are good times. I'll tell you, good
5: that was
2: time
5: a good
2: for
5: time.
2: Ken and Bob.
5: This is a good time, too. And I don't think I've ever heard a lady call up and ask about. What did she, it was an air induction hood?
0: Yeah.
2: Oh, yeah.
4: She's pretty knowledgeable, huh?
0: Yeah.
5: I was shocked. I'd never heard anybody ask. I never heard a man ask about that. Do I have it right, an air induction hood?
0: Yeah.
5: Anyway, that was pretty wild.
2: That means just bring in the air from outside and not bring it in the engine compartment, hot air. No.
5: Yeah, right into the carburetor.
4: Yeah, that's our job.
5: That's right. My folks had a 61 Ford Falcon, and that thing was bulletproof.
2: 170 engine, six-cylinder.
4: Yep. Tiny little.
5: Yep. And,
2: nice car.
5: Perfect car for my family. Had absolutely no, didn't even have a radio. Had a heater. That was it. Hmm. No seat belt, nothing. Steel dash. Anyway, my dad decided I got to put a dichondra lawn in. And there was a guy, there was a Japanese gardener that mowed the guy's lawn next door. And my dad got talking to this guy. And my dad says, I want to put a dichondra lawn in. The guy says, go down to Cerritos and get a bunch of chicken manure. So my dad and I got in the car one day. I had no idea what was going on. He had a bunch of collapsed boxes. We went down to Cerritos, opened these boxes up, filled them up with chicken manure, filled the car up with chicken manure. And that car stunk like crazy. eventually, this is a family car. My mother went and got groceries in it. But anyway,
2: what'd you have for chicken
5: car.
2: Dinner?
4: Somebody spent a night on the sofa.
5: Yeah. Anyway, so they traded it in for a 69 Torino with a 390 and a two-barrel carburetor. A horrible marriage, but that's what they did. And I'll never forget, I think I was 16, 17, and I was kind of embarrassed by the car at that point in my life. And I was so happy they were getting a new car finally. And the guy came over to drive the car that we traded this for, this Falcon, drive it into the back. This was at Door Ford in Whittier. I don't know if you remember that. And the guy got into the car and goes, oh, my God, what is that smell? And I didn't want to say, oh, that's chicken manure from Cerritos from 1963. But that's what it was. But we couldn't smell it anymore.
4: Nose blind.
5: I went nose blind. And I always thought, years later, I thought, I wonder if my friend smelled that. I wonder if my first date who I took out of that car. She never said anything out of courtesy.
0: Yes.
5: But Leon, God bless you. I really enjoyed you over the years, and I'm reasonably sure. By the way, if ABC calls you up and wants your opinion on this, go on there and tell them your opinion about tires. Maybe somebody with your stature could tell the country what's going on here about these stupid tires.
2: They never fired me. What they did is they changed the whole program. KBC got sold by so many people, and they just changed the format of that. They're sorry today.
5: Mm-hmm. Well, they probably are, but I think somebody with your stature, your now with these guys, with the gunslingers, a national stature. I heard a guy from Washington a little bit ago. Mm-hmm. You could come out and say, this is the dumbest thing I've ever heard, and explain why, and maybe it will resonate with some people in this state before the November elections. God, you know,
2: there's a lot of things going on. I don't like to talk politics, and then you get involved in the wrong stuff. It just people that's making these laws now are just, they lay in bed at night and have nightmares. and think of some stupid thing to worry about the tires. I've heard everything now. I mean, pretty soon you can't flush the toilets.
0: Yeah,
5: I know.
0: We already did that. That was Jerry Brown.
5: I got one last quick thing for you
0: guys.
5: Real quick. I'm reading my National Review magazine, and there's a little article in there that said that the federal government in 1976 spent more money or caused car manufacturers, caused car manufacturers to spend more money to comply with federal standards than was required to run the federal government from George Washington up to the beginning of the Civil War.
1: Wow.
0: Yes. All right. Dan, we're coming up on a break. We got to go. Thanks for the call. We'll talk to you again.
1: God bless you.
0: You bet. Take care.
5: See you again, guys.
0: Bye-bye.
2: God bless you, my friend.
0: All right. When we get back, it's our last segment already. Leon, we burned almost through 2 hours. We got Dave in Beverly Hills. Barney from Van Nuys wants to say hi to Leon. And then, of course, our friend Brent from L.A. We'll get to you as soon as we get back. You're listening to Motorslingers right here on
1: the Gunslinger Syndicated Radio Network.
0: And we'll be back in just a minute.
1: Let's go. No.

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0: we've still got calls to get to, so let's jump right back. Let's get to Dave in Beverly Hills. Dave, what can we do for you, sir?
1: Evening, Dave.
2: Wow, I've been listening to you guys for many years. I'm an old-timer, 80 years old. I was in the Air Force for 30 years.
3: Wow.
2: I've flown almost everything, and I certainly have driven almost anything, and this is what I want to... I just want to say one thing quick about Newsom and his idea about the tires to make it move. Maybe he should think about doing that with the train that's been parked there that hasn't moved an inch. You know, he is an authority, absolutely, on an authority on messing up everything that has to do with transportation.
0: Yeah.
2: I'm amazed that he wants to now get into it, and he makes it sound like it's not a mandated thing, but it is. Now, here's what I wanted to tell you that I have. You know, you heard of Ken Miles, the racer that raced for Shelby, and... I hope you did, but I bought a 427 in 66 for $6,400. My number was 252. My initials are CJ. It was registered in California as a Ford. You know, I mean, that's what it was marked down as when I have the original registration. Well, I had problems with that car. And people would say, why did they make 500 of them anyhow? I guess you guys certainly know why. They were racing them in E-Production. So, I mean, there's no question about that. They were racing Ferraris. They were racing Corvettes. This is a little thing. So my idea is already it was way top heavy. The rear end was swinging out left and right. You could put the biggest tires in the world on the back. It just didn't really run right, and it was a dangerous car. Many of them destroyed. That's why they're very valuable, because doctors and lawyers were buying it, and they thought they were Andy Granatelli, you know.
0: So they
2: were smacked out. I had a couple of real close incidents too, and I could really drive actually. So here's what happened. My idea: I saw a Super Snake, you know, the one with the that goes for about $3-4 million.
0: Mm-hmm.
2: That has the headers coming out the front with the black exhaust pipe. I said, wow. I said, what kind of an engine is it? They said, well, it's basically the same thing. It's aspirated, whatever. But he said, you know, it's a Holman and Moody, you know, CC'd out. And he said, it's nice. It has a few extra horsepower, but not that much more. But it's a good-looking car. And I said, so I decided I put the money down at S&C Ford in San Francisco. That's a fact of life. I have all the receipts, and I go like this. I said, you know something, 6 months later, and I didn't pick it up because I was in London at that time. I was in the coffee business. I came back, and I came there, and they had a new engine, the 427 single overhead cam. And I said, well, can I get one in a crate and put it in? The guy said, sure. I said, was that done by Holman and Moody? He said, there are three that are out there. No, that one is not with Holman and Moody, but you could get it done. You want to put money into it or go to a builder out in Long
0: Beach. Dave, I don't mean to interrupt you, but we're running out of time. Let's still got other calls. Wrap it up real quick. Go ahead.
2: Well, I will. But the main point is I did get it done, and I had it put into the car.
0: Awesome.
2: And it exists.
0: Okay.
2: It does exist. And the reason they couldn't run it at NASCAR is they thought they would be able to do it, but, because there was a Hemi out there that was, killing the other cars, why not put that? And they said, no, yeah. You cannot do it.
0: All right, Dave, we got to go. Okay. I got four other calls to get to. Thanks for the call. Bye. We'll talk to you again. Bye-bye.
1: Thank you so much.
0: Okay, Barney, give us about 30 seconds. What can we do for you?
4: Yeah, I just wanted to tell Leon hi. I haven't seen him. I used to see him once a week at Millie's restaurant here in Van Nuys.
3: Right.
4: And I miss him. And I'm looking for a 1997 white town car. I want to replace the ones I had that got totaled. And
5: white Lake and Town car.
4: Yep, with all the options. Okay, well, I'll leave it at that. I wanted to tell Leon hi.
0: All right, appreciate it. Thanks, Barney. All right, let's jump over to Brent in L.A. How are you, Brent?
6: Shalom, Brent.
1: Shalom and hallelujah, you turbocharged legend and you high-velocity gunslinger.
0: Hey. What's happening, Brent?
1: Well, I'm all agog that the original motor slinger and our gunslingers are unabashedly and brazenly talking California politics. Mazel tov.
3: Well, leave us alone.
0: Well.
1: And 2 weeks before I heard about Gavin's newest grotesque tire totalitarian CO2 scam, I wanted to implore Leon to publicly protest Gavin's even more reprehensible new law that will cruelly outlaw Disneyland's classic original internal combustion go-karts at Autopia that we have all driven as kids or have had our kids drive as their first car. And these California malevolent Marxists expect us to believe that our kids' favorite ride at Disneyland is destroying the environment with kiddie CO2.
6: Right. Yeah, that's the problem.
5: If anybody destroyed the environment, that's Newsom.
0: Mm-hmm.
1: Yes.
5: Pardon me for saying that.
0: Yeah.
1: No, but their cruelty knows no bounds. To be mean for mean's sake, mm-hmm. and to the children now. You know, they always talk about the children. Well, yeah, what about the children, Gavin?
0: Yeah, he doesn't care about anything.
7: Oh, no.
0: What was it? Indira Gandhi said something about those that would make politics on the backs of children.
6: Yeah.
0: Yeah. Anyway, Brent, we got to go.
6: Thanks for the call, man.
0: Thanks for the call. We'll talk to you again soon.
7: God bless you, Brent.
0: Okay, our last call for the night, Tim in Moore Park. Tim, we got about 30 seconds. Go.
7: Evening, Tim.
8: I'm Tim Callum Carrion. My dad said this gun, the Japanese made this gun shoot bullets 1 millimeter bigger than the bullets in the American gun, and the Japanese, so that the Japanese were able to use the American ammunition in their gun, but the Americans were not able to use the Japanese ammunition in their gun. Have you ever heard of this?
6: Well, gun was designed a long time.
0: Yeah, it didn't work, and I'm struggling. I'm not a big Japanese gun guy, so I don't remember exactly which model this was. I know that
8: it might have been the Akrasura 99.
0: Well, the Arisaka 99. That was in 7.7.
8: I don't know.
0: Yeah, I'm not sure. I'm not sure.
8: We had it. We had one.
0: But well, okay. There you go.
8: I don't know what it was.
0: Well, if it's an Arisaka and it's got a real small hole at the end, it's a 7.7, and if it's a bigger hole, it's a 6.5. So a Type 66 or a Type 99. Yeah. All right, Tim.
8: It was probably the 99.
0: Okay. Well, there you go. Thanks for the call. We'll talk to you again. And listen, one more call. We got Ed in Riverside wants to talk to Leon. Go ahead, Ed, real quick.
7: Evening, Ed.
9: Okay. Greetings, gentlemen. This is for Leon, if you can. I have this Toyota-based motorhome. It's a 1986 one-ton chassis. It's overweight and underpowered. The engine is a 2.2 four-cylinder, and the trans is a 5 manual. Any suggestions? Or...
5: Boy, that's a tough one there. You got that's so underpowered by a 2.2 four-cylinder engine for a big vehicle like that. It's just unbelievable. Just unbelievable. The only thing you can do is put a larger engine in it if possible, you know. But you're just going to live with the 2.2. How they made that, and Toyota made great vehicles. They're the number one vehicle manufacturing now. How they made that years ago, but they did make the best four-cylinder engines. And why they put it into a big vehicle like this is just unbelievable.
9: Right. Mm-hmm. I don't know whether to think about using maybe a V6 if they have something, or a friend of mine has a more recent Tacoma that has a 2.7 and a 6-speed automatic. That sounds right. Like it might work.
5: It will work if they take the work, if it's easy to install.
6: Yeah.
5: Now, you get involved, with the emissions. So I want to make sure before you make any decisions, make sure that the emissions, otherwise you're in trouble right from the get-go.
0: Yeah.
9: Okay.
0: All right. Ed, we got to go. Thanks for the call. We'll talk to you again soon, okay?
5: Hope that helps.
9: All right. Thanks.
0: Thank you,
9: bless.
0: Bubba.
7: Just a note on the last caller, on the one, it was the type 4.
0: Okay, there you go. Okay, we got a couple of minutes. So first off, let's thank Kevin for setting all of this up.
7: You're the man, Kevin.
0: And, of course, Ryan being in the booth and hooking everything
7: up. Man, Ryan.
0: And taking all of my abuse. And then, of course, Leon's daughter, Jill, and her husband, John, for being over on Leon's side.
7: God bless
0: and
7: you.
0: Leon, thanks for coming on.
5: God bless you guys. I love you guys dearly. Anytime. I just enjoyed it tremendously.
0: Well,
5: God bless you guys.
0: We'll do it again real soon.
6: And
0: we'll get George back involved, and we'll have a lot of fun.
7: We love you, Leon. Thank you so much.
5: All right. Have a great week, everybody.
0: Okay, well, what Ryan, what do we got left? We got a minute and a half to go. So when are you going to come out and start fixing some of my cars?
6: Put them up for a weekend.
0: Yeah, there you go. Come on out. You go swimming. You do whatever you want. But some of these cars really need the Leon's touch.
7: Mm-hmm.
5: Can I ride the horses?
0: Absolutely.
5: Oh, yeah. I look forward to it. I'll have, and the name of that product, before I forget, to keep the rats out of the figures, Bounce.
7: Bounce. It's yep. Bounce. Everyone's bounce. Naming it.
0: Oh,
7: in the
0: there
7: comments.
0: You go. All right.
5: It's a Bounce to keep the rats out from under the hoods and to keep the hoods open.
0: All right, Leon, tell us about a smile.
5: A smile. Just a little curve. A smile is just a little curve. That's a lot of things. And I mean a lot of things straight.
0: There you go.
5: God bless.
0: Thank you, Leon. We'll see you guys next week. This has been Motor Slingers. Good night, everybody. Thanks for all the phone calls.
7: God bless you.

0: 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Or hip-hop? 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Or classic radio theater?
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Now, the rest of the story. Once upon a time, there was a stretch of Coney Island boardwalk that ran all the way from Feldman's Astroland to Steeplechase Park, a wooden plank pathway prowled by a stilt walker named Archie. He was an absurd-appearing creature in his pink and white costume, with a striped top hat and a cutaway jacket and enormous bell-bottom trousers concealing his stilts, and the absurdity was exaggerated by his tremendous height, some 16 feet from his head to the ground, and at first distant glimpse, it just might have appeared that a real giant had invaded Coney Island. Anyway, Archie had been a stilt walker for as long as anybody could remember. At only 6 and a half, he had joined a famous troupe of acrobats called the Penders. They were more than acrobats, really. They tumbled and danced like Russian Cossacks. And when the Penders traveled abroad, Archie went with them. And in no time, the tiny boy had become professionally proficient in every aspect of the trade, and especially as a stilt walker. In those days, many theatrical stages sloped toward the audience, which made stilt walking all the more arduous. Archie's stilts were so tall that a ladder was needed to place him on top of them. And yet his skill and his inclination was such that after a few years' flirtation with formal education, he returned to the Penders at age 14 and accompanied them, as he had in childhood, to New York. Archie's happiest experience was one three-month tour of the eastern states with Ringling Brothers Barnum and Bailey Circus. He was 17 by then, a seasoned performer by then, but he would never outgrow the intoxication of the bright colors and the brass bands and the sawdust and the grease paint. It's hard to tell when things started going downhill. Maybe it was after he took that solo job just walking through New York's Times Square. No longer embraced by the joyful circus atmosphere, Archie found himself stranded atop 10-foot pegs in a silly getup, bedraped with a mammoth advertising sandwich board, barking out promotions through a megaphone, beleaguered by bands of young hoodlums who mocked him and otherwise sought to interfere. From there, Archie went to Coney Island, which he liked even less, and yet which, for the sake of feeding himself, he endured. You could have seen him most any day, smiling through the frustration and the self-deprecation, putting on the happy face that he'd practiced through years of professional crowd-pleasing, stalking the boardwalk between Feldman's and Steeplechase, down in the depths, 16 feet in the air. That the time came when enough was enough is the stuff of which show business history is made. Some say it was a carnival clown named Don Barclay who, feeling sorry for Archie, told him it was time to move on to better things. But now I hope that you will not forget a young stilt walker named Archie Leach, who could have contented himself with Barnum and Bailey, who might have reconciled himself to Coney Island, but who instead climbed down from his acrobat's perch and ascended to the pinnacle of another profession as dashing, dapper Cary Grant. For now you know the rest of the story. Now, the rest of the story. Almost 2,000 years ago, it was one of the great centers of the Roman Empire. And in the years since, it's been an archaeological Disneyland. Historians originally thought it began as a military base about AD 43, that it evolved into a civilian settlement. They kept finding soldiers' helmets and swords in their scabbards and so on. But the more evidence archaeologists uncovered, the more it seemed to have been planned as a Roman city. Now, there are traces of such planning in the ruins, a logical organization of buildings and streets, no military hardware in the earliest excavation layers. Current scholars also favor the date AD 50 for the town's founding because it appears the founders were Roman merchants in search of a deep water port, and according to scribes of the era, the city had become a major center of commerce by AD 60. Many wealthy, powerful people of the Mediterranean would call it home, and they left much behind.

0: marvelous river community, one relic, which should have been there, was not. A bridge. A bridge, because the great Roman trade center required access by water and over land. There had to have been a bridge across the river, but where? Clues were abundant. Roman coins and other antiques had been dredged from the riverbed. Those artifacts framed a virtually straight line from one bank to the other, as though they had been dropped from a bridge. But there was no trace of the bridge itself. And also a major road led right down to the river's edge from the monumental entrance of the second Roman Forum on the north bank. And so did the road simply dead end, or was there a bridge? Well, 27 years ago, November 1981, a team of 15 archaeologists digging along the banks of the river discovered a square box-like structure made of native wood, and they found it 30 feet down. No, there could be little doubt. What they found was the original bridge foundation and part of the Roman wharf system, and so did the last piece of that ancient puzzle fall into place. The scholars now have a complete picture of the 2,000-year-old Roman city of Londinium, a thriving center of commerce, home for many of the wealthiest and most powerful people of the Mediterranean, even though Londinium was nowhere near the Mediterranean. That's right. What it became is the city of London. London, England. And the lost and found Roman structure, which once spanned the Thames River, the missing link, which almost took 20 centuries to find, why, that was the original London Bridge. And now you know the rest of the story.
1: Now, the rest of the story. It might have been called New Wales, that considerable hunk of land west of the Delaware River. And if colonial founder William Penn had had his way, it would have been called New Wales, or simply Sylvania. You see, Bill didn't want that colony, or any colony, given his name. The modesty of his Quaker religion prohibited such vanity. And King Charles II obliged, meaning Pennsylvania was not named for its founder, William Penn. Just who was he, anyway? Well, William Penn was born into a prestigious London family. In 1666, at 21, he was sent to Ireland to manage the family estates. There he became acquainted with the Society of Friends, a then generally despised Protestant sect, also known as the Quakers. And I mean, in those days, attending a Quaker meeting could get you thrown in jail. And before the year was up, that's precisely where young Bill landed, in the County Cork Hoosegow. Back in England, Bill's daddy got word, ordered his son released, and sent home immediately. Surely there must be some mistake. But there was no mistake. Young Bill had embraced the Quaker religion, to which his father replied that he would rather see his son dead. So Bill left home to live with Quaker friends and to write pro-Quaker literature. And, no surprise, within another year he was locked up in the Tower of London. And yes, this is the William Penn, in and out of British jails on a variety of charges, such as pushing subversive Quaker literature and preaching Quaker propaganda in public places. And all the while, Bill's father sadly stood on the sidelines watching what he believed was the ruination of his son's life. During one famous trial, Bill was badgered continually by the judge, and when the jury returned a not guilty verdict, that same judge fined the jury for contempt of court and had them all thrown into jail. Now remember, with his father's blessing, Bill could have had practically anything he wanted in England. Dad was an admiral, an important man, with important friends, the Duke of York and, well, the King himself. But Bill rejected the temptations of such a comfortable life. Instead, he fought for religious tolerance throughout the Old World and the New. He was 36 years old when King Charles granted a charter for that land west of the Delaware River, a holy experiment, Bill called it, the American settlement known today as Pennsylvania. By now you understand the motive of pious William Penn in his scorning of that name for the colony he founded. Humility was a most important facet of his Quaker

0: religion, as you've learned. Why not, he petitioned the king, call it New Wales? Permission denied. Well, then how about simply Sylvania? But again, the king refused to comply. And you know what? In the end, Bill won. Sort of. Because, you see, King Charles II did combine the name Penn with the poetic Sylvania to mean Penn's Woods. But he was not referring to colonial founder William Penn. It was another William Penn. Bill's anti-Quaker father. So you live in Pennsylvania, and you want you stand for? Well, now you know the rest of the story.
1: Now, the rest of the story. Once upon a time, into the harbor of a little fishing village, there sailed a magnificent ship, a royal vessel bearing the good prince Sri Tribhuvana. Now the town, as well as the island on which it sat, were part of the prince's realm. And yet so vast was that domain that he had never visited this particular island until now. The fishing village was called Temasek. Its inhabitants, whose ancestors had amused themselves with little more than fishing for many centuries, were now beside themselves with excitement over the royal visit. Why was the prince coming? Everybody wanted to know. Some believed it was to hunt in the dark jungle that engulfed most of the island, and indeed, that was so. For years, the prince had heard of the exotic game that roamed these parts, and he had longed to stalk that game, and now he would. Shortly after arriving, he and his hunting party set out on their adventure. Brightly colored birds called down to them from their perches high above. The air was clear and fresh, but still no game. The prince grew impatient. Long had they sailed through stormy seas for what had promised to be the hunt of a lifetime, and yet now all began wondering if the stories they'd been told were nothing more than fiction, hunters' imaginations. And then, just as the prince and his men were voicing their disappointment, there was a stir in the undergrowth. At once all fell silent, another rustling of fronds and branches. And suddenly there sprang into the small clearing a monstrous jungle cat, fangs bared, claws ripping at the earth. The hunting party scrambled in all directions, and the cat had by then selected her prey. It was the prince himself. The hunter and the hunted had exchanged roles in a heartbeat. With only a few yards of air between them, the prince would feel the hot breath of the advancing creature. And then the cat eased back toward its haunches. It was preparing to spring at the defenseless prince. But in the next moment, as though from nowhere, one of the prince's attendants rushed in from the side, his spear poised. Surprised, the great jungle cat wheeled about and lunged into the green darkness once more. And thus was the prince's life spared. Well, that night, back in the village of Temasek, the occasion was celebrated. Forever after, this town shall have a new name, the prince declared, in memory of what happened this historic day. And that new name was Lion City. And it is Lion City even yet. The name Temasek, which means simply Sea Town, over the centuries has all but been forgotten. The traders and pirates who subsequently came to the island from distant lands knew it only by the name the fortunate prince had given it. There were only 150 people living there when it became a British possession in 1819. Today there are almost 4.5 million. And yet even now, as that isle in the South China Sea, at the southern tip of the Malay Peninsula, even now it is known for that day long ago when a royal life was reclaimed from the jaws of a jungle beast. Of course, in the Malay language, Lion City is Singapura. Singapore. Only now you know the rest of the story.
2: Today, we're all going to learn a new term. It's only two words. Now listen closely. Can all of you say constructive fraud?
3: Constructive fraud!
4: Did you ever get the feeling as you're staring at the ceiling that this game of life

The old fox went out on a chilly night, prayed for the moon to give him light, for he'd many a mile to go that night before he reached the town, oh, town, oh, town, oh, many a mile to go that night before he reached the town, oh. He ran till he come to a great big pen where the ducks and the geese were kept therein. Couple of you gonna grease my chin before I leave this town, oh, town, oh, town, oh. 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Then old Mother Flipper Flopper jumped out of bed. Out of the window she popped her head, crying, Johnny, John, the gray goose is gone, and the fox is on the town, oh, town, oh, town, oh. Johnny, John, the gray goose is gone, and the fox is on the town, oh. Then Johnny ran to the top of the hill, blew his horn both loud and shrill. Old fox, he said, I better flee with my kill, cause he'll soon be on my trail, oh, trail, oh, trail, oh. Old fox, he said, I better flee with my kill, cause he'll soon be on my trail, oh. 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There was his little ones, 8, 9, 10. 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Then the fox and his wife, without any strife, cut up the goose with a carving knife. 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

0: 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Johannesburg, Cape Town, London, Paris, Sydney, Tokyo, Beijing, Seoul, Amsterdam, Antwerp, Brussels, Madrid, Guadalajara, Havana, Hamburg, Vienna, Montreal, Toronto, Vancouver, Boise, Martinsburg, 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Detroit, Milwaukee, Buffalo, Fort Lauderdale, Miami, the Palm Beaches, Fort Wayne, Port St. Lucie, Myrtle Beach, Charlotte, Wilmington, Jacksonville, Dallas, Lubbock, Los Angeles, Sacramento, Seattle, Honolulu, Nashville, Beaumont, Port Arthur, New Orleans, Baton Rouge, Columbus, Birmingham, Minneapolis, Chicago, Boston, Austin, Corpus Christi, Denver, San Francisco, Gotham City. 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
3: Graphic Audio presents Vampire Hunter D26, The Deviled Stagecoach, by Hideyuki Kikuchi and Yoshitaka Amano. Narrated by Scott McCormick, with a full cast. Though the midday sunlight on this late autumn day was relatively tranquil for the frontier, as it colored the homes and people, the face of every single person staring at the stagecoach parked in the station lot showed the most horrible loathing. They didn't even make such faces on seeing the most evil villain who was sure to hang. It resembled the look someone got when they saw a dead body. Indeed, they seemed even more horrified, as if they looked upon the living dead. Though the black coach parked in the lot already had a team of 6 cyborg horses hitched to it, and the folks in the office had finished selling tickets, the travelers were in no hurry to board the cramped vehicle, so they remained sitting in the break room in the station, enjoying cigarettes, consulting maps, or bidding a farewell to the peace and safety of their daily lives. A commotion carrying a tinge of horror rolled down the street. The sheriff's office was only about 30 feet from the station, and beside it was a vacant lot that measured about 20 feet square. But when the door facing that lot opened, what was shoved outside was something all too common on the frontier. Locked within the 10-by-10-foot iron cage was a young man dressed in a black servant's outfit, seated on an iron chair bolted to the floor. As the people saw his face, the expressions of loathing swiftly faded from their own. It was as if for the first time in 1,000 years, a gust of fresh air pushed its way through a miasma. Anyone among the spectators would have just sighed and accepted the inevitability of the change. The face of the young captive was that beautiful.
4: He's Duke's niece, valet.
5: His name's Dorliac.
6: Can you imagine devoting yourself to the nobility, body and soul, for more than a decade when you've got a face like that?
3: The station quickly became the spot for townspeople to swap information.
4: For whatever reason, he was wandering around outside the castle 2 days back when a security patrol passed by and nabbed him. But aren't they supposed to execute any human who's been with the nobility that long, whether they've been bitten or not?
5: It's like this, lady. Since there hasn't been a servant of the nobility who could walk in broad daylight for decades, they got orders directly from the government in the capital that they really wanted to examine him, and that they were to have him transported.
6: Oh, that lucky bastard.
4: Sure is good looking, though, ain't he? You think maybe the muckety-mucks in the Capitol used the cameras and their surveillance satellites to sneak a look at him?
5: Damn near sure of it. You're right on the button. But I don't care how much anyone goes on about him being able to walk in the light of day. He's a servant of the nobility. No telling what kind of dark power he might have. That goes with the territory for the sheriff and her deputies, but it's a real headache for the other passengers. They'll be risking their lives on this trip. A real ride into hell.
3: A black cage, gleaming in the sunlight

0: Standing behind his desk, extended his hand to shake. He was the manager.
1: No passengers but us, right, Mr. Platt?
2: I'm sorry, but there are three customers who positively insisted on going.
1: Did I or did I not absolutely forbid you from selling any tickets?
0: Their trip was going to take roughly a week, during which they would be risking not only their lives, but their very souls. They were truly journeying into death.
2: Yes, I know you did, but consider our situation. The trail from here to the airfield runs right through Dukes and East Domain. Do you think that fiend's just gonna sit idly by and let his servant be whisked away right under his nose? Even if you were to return this Dorliac person to him now, we wouldn't be able to run our coaches until his anger subsided. How long do you reckon that'll be? A month? Six? A year? No. Let's say half a century at the very least. For 50 years, we'd be shit out of luck. This is a serious impediment to travel, and, it's safe to say, a fatal blow to our business. At this point, we need every passenger we can get. Hell, we'd sell tickets to monsters or even the Duke himself. The fare to the capital for 10 people puts this company in the black for a month.
0: The manager's expression and tone were part of a technique he'd mastered during two straight decades running an office for the Stagecoach Company. Over the last 20 years, everyone who'd ever heard a similar explanation had envisaged the company's imminent bankruptcy, as well as the employees and their families taking their own lives in the aftermath.
1: You've explained the situation to your customers, I take it?
2: Of course. And even knowing the danger that awaits, they're all okay with it. I find their courage exemplary.
1: I think you're less interested in courage than revenue. Give me some background on them.
0: Out of the corner of her eye, she glanced over at the lounge. If she could always get this information on short notice, there'd be no need to worry about trouble. Perhaps the sheriff had a hunch about how things would go, because she'd asked the coach service manager to check people's identities, despite having told him not to let anyone else ride with them.
2: This way.
0: The manager led the sheriff to his private room at the end of the hall, where he explained about the passengers.
2: Claire Sherzen is a 27-year-old saloon girl. Harmon Briggs, 51 years old, and a blacksmith. And JJ, a 36-year-old, hunter of nobility. Add to that the lunkhead you brought along.
1: Al Zemeckis, 21 years old, a farmer. And if I ever hear you call him a lunkhead again, there'll be hell to pay. Plus, there's me and my two deputies. So, a total of seven, right?
2: And what business brought you to our Stagecoach Company, Sheriff?
1: Eight, including Dorliac.
2: Our coach, the Belvedere, normally seats 20, and with the additional fold-down seating can accommodate up to 30. Yes. You'd be hard-pressed to find such a comfortable ride these days.
1: That's great to hear. Now, could you let everybody on board?
0: The manager looked at the clock on the wall, then compared that to the time on his pocket watch before nodding.
2: 2 minutes and 4 seconds difference, and I don't know which of them is the correct one. Well, then, you'd best let everyone know. Everybody, the coach is heading out!
0: Looking over at the stagecoach, Louise found two of her deputies looking back at her, apparently having finished loading the cage on board. The passengers fell between the two men as they boarded the coach. The saloon girl, the blacksmith, the hunter. But the fourth one halted and gave the sheriff a look as if he were trying to read her mood. In a heavy flannel shirt and jeans, the man wore a leather vest in a typical farmer fashion. Though the shirt was wrinkled now, it had once been well laundered and ironed. He probably had a woman looking out for him. The repeating rifle he carried in his right hand was unusual, even for a lawman. An ordinary handgun was about $1,000, a bolt-action rifle $2,000, and a repeater more than $5,000. Considering that living expenses out on the frontier were said to average about $1,000 a month, it was a rather extravagant weapon for a farmer to have. Given the age of the rifle, it had probably been purchased quite some time ago for keeping monsters in line.
3: What should I do?
1: You're really not cut out for this work, Al. I know your situation, but you

0: Never should have taken this job. Work with us. You've got to follow my orders to the letter, Al, but everything else I'm leaving to your judgment as a deputy. Raise your right hand.
1: Sure.
2: The farmer raised a heavy right hand, and the sheriff followed suit.
0: Al Zemeckis, do you swear to discharge your duties as a deputy of the town of Happy Gringo's Sheriff Department, Western Frontier District, until discharged from that position?
2: No matter how many times Louise did this, she never could get used to the ceremony. But she couldn't very well let him onto the coach without deputizing him and releasing him from personal liability.
3: I do.
0: Good. Climb on board. For the time being, it's your job to watch our friend, the valet.
2: Following Al, the sheriff was just about to plant a foot on the coach steps when she turned and looked around. In addition to the station manager and his staff, nearly a dozen townspeople were staring at her. They gave doleful looks to the stagecoach and its passengers. Though the sheriff had made no announcements, the speed with which rumors spread in a rustic town was frightening. When Louise turned right around, only the manager offered a stiff smile, only to have the door slammed in his face. Those stagecoach drivers were employees of the coach company. This time, one after another had declined the job. So a sheriff's deputy named Lance, who had some experience in that field, ended up climbing into the driver's seat.
4: Moving out!
2: The cyborg horse-drawn coach rolled forward, wheels creaking. If not for a buffering device, the wheels of the coach would have left ruts in the ground three times as deep. As the coach had faded from sight, those who had seen it off showed no signs of moving on for the longest time. The sun was high and clouds dotted the blue sky that autumn day, and the townspeople had just watched a stagecoach ride off toward a terrible fate. Seating in the coach consisted of five rows of forward-facing benches to either side of a narrow aisle, with each bench seating two passengers. To the aft were shelves for baggage and a space that could hold up to 1,000 pounds of cargo, as this type of coach also doubled as a shipping service. Currently, that space was occupied by the prisoner and his iron cage. Al and a deputy named Bilbo, the latter armed with a buckshot bow, were sitting on the floor to either side of the cage and well out of arm's reach, while Louise was seated in the very last row. Immediately after boarding the coach, the sheriff and Bilbo had donned sunglasses. As the coach left town and was entering the surrounding farmlands, the sheriff stood up.
0: If I could have your attention, please?
2: All seated separately, the three passengers twisted around for a look. They all wore the same annoyed expressions. People on the frontier had a fundamental dislike of authority, after all.
0: My name is Louise Kirk, and I'm sheriff of Happy Gringo. Although you're probably already aware of what I'm going to tell you, I must give you fair warning.
2: Before she'd even finished speaking, all but Harmon the blacksmith, who was in the second row from the back on the right-hand side, turned away in disgust.
0: From here on out, we're going to be crossing some extremely dangerous territory. Without a doubt, your lives will be in jeopardy. In such a situation, my three deputies and I will endeavor to do our best to keep all of you safe. But our real mission is transporting the prisoner locked up in back. If there's any concern that rescuing you might jeopardize our mission, we'll have no choice but to give the completion of our mission primary attention. We ask for your understanding in that regard.
4: Yeah, we know.
2: It was the saloon girl, Claire Scherzen, seated in the second row from the front on the right side. Her hand gripped a bottle of booze.
4: Normally you'd die to keep the peace for us. When time rolls around, the job comes first. Hell, every public official is the same way. Okay, we're used to it by now.
0: Another thing, in the course of dispatching our duty, there may be some need to restrict your actions. I hope you'll understand.
2: She was fully prepared for someone to jump down her throat over that.
4: You gotta be fucking kidding.
5: What exactly is that supposed to mean?
2: Louise's interest was focused on the third passenger, the man seated in the middle row on the left-hand side, the hunter. She'd never met him before. He elected to remain silent. That irritated Louise. Her next question was directed to the hunter.
0: The floor's open for grievances. Something eating you? I'd like to hear about it now.
1: Not particularly. I wasn't counting on anyone else from the get-go. This is the frontier.
0: You're exactly right.
2: She was relieved to hear that. Louise was relatively satisfied with the results. A war of words with drifters could easily escalate into an exchange of bullets or blades. Things had gone pretty well.
0: At any rate, we've stated our position. We'd appreciate your cooperation.
4: Like hell I'm helping you.
2: All Harmon did was spit loudly. Louise, on the other hand, had a weight off her chest. If she did have to leave the two of them to fend for themselves, now it wouldn't bother her conscience any. Besides, what she really needed to focus on was what was behind her. The young man seated on the chair in the cage had a weary look on his face as it was turned toward the floor. Whatever had happened when he was with the nobility, it seemed that slipping the yoke of fate had left him drained of both strength and will. Louise turned to Al.
0: I thought I gave you a pair of sunglasses yesterday. Put them on.
3: Oh, is it a problem that I haven't got them on yet?
2: The young farmer frantically reached for the chest pocket of his shirt.
0: They might not seem any different than us, but that's no reason to underestimate a human who's lived with the nobility a long time. The nobility took a liking to him. Such being the case, it'd only be natural to want to reward him for his long and loyal service. In his case, that might have been by not feeding on him. But what if the reward was magic powers? What if he could pass right through the wall and escape if we took our eyes off him for a minute? We've had reports from the northern frontier of cases where someone turned into mist or bats, just like the legends. Even if it wasn't something as big as all that, even you must know what happens to people when they look into a noble's eyes. There are more cases than you could shake a stick at of people like that turning their own parents over to the nobility so they could feed.
3: Well, I see. Sorry about that.
2: Al donned the protective charm with stiff, nervous motions, but there was still someone else who should fear Louise's wrath.
0: Bilbo, you're the one with seniority here. What are we supposed to do if you won't even tell him the basics?
6: Hey, that one was just plain old common sense. Why do I gotta hold his hand for everything?
0: And what'll you say when he goes and gets possessed?
2: The sturdy deputy fell silent.
0: How about an answer?
6: Point taken, ma'am.
2: Bilbo thought about giving the shitty little dirt farmer a piece of his mind. But since the prospect of being chewed out by the sheriff didn't appeal to him, he decided to hold his tongue. In a manner of speaking, the servants of the nobility who were found from time to time could be more trouble to deal with than victims who'd been bitten. Their appearance didn't differ at all from that of regular people, nor did their daily routine. They could walk around in the light of day or cross running water without any difficulty. When they ate, they washed their meals down with water. After a year or two of this, even those who had suspicions about them would grow complacent. And the next thing anyone knew, they were using the magic powers their masters had granted them to lead innocent victims off to their employers. While there were almost no written records of these magic powers, from the compiled eyewitness accounts, they seemed to be a sort of powerful gaze, hypnotism, which was probably the easiest power for the nobility to grant. In the southern frontier, when one of these servants was found, there were cases of them having both eyes burned out without a moment's discussion, though in many cases, it was said the accused was killed before they could say a word in their own defense. In this case, Dorliac's safety was guaranteed by the fact that the security patrol that captured him happened to be accompanied by a roving reporter from a regional news outlet. His report was delivered at mock speed by a mutant pigeon, and it took less than 2 days for the regional news outlet to make the situation clear to the capital. The Noble Research Committee in the capital received no more information about the servants than common rumors and the details of their death. But another group, in other words the government, ordered the autonomous frontier government to ensure Dorliac was kept safe and in custody, and requested that he be escorted to the capital post-haste. However, there was one factor the capital didn't comprehend. The nobility were quite attached to their servants. A renowned poet who traveled the southern frontier several millennia earlier had declared, "It can be nothing save love." This was juxtaposed with the deluded desires humans who wished to be ageless and indestructible felt toward the nobility, which were taken up in regional folk songs, ballads, and poems. The nobility felt what could only be termed a partiality towards a certain kind of human, though at present the criteria for that had yet to be established. And when nobles lost such an individual or had one snatched away, their feelings changed to a crazed desire to get them back. Needless to say, their madness included a wish for vengeance on those who'd snatched their favorite. When the nobility's power was at its gleaming zenith, it was perfectly normal for the entire hometown of an abductee to be banished to another dimension or targeted for a meteorite strike. Now, even with the hegemony far in decline, it didn't stand to reason that a human stagecoach would be able to pass unharmed through noble territory immediately after an incident such as this, especially when the servant that had been taken from them was riding in that coach. Nevertheless, while there had been an urgent request from the capital, it was said that the stagecoach had set out mainly due to fears that the noble, Duke Senist, might strike against the town of Happy Gringo. Before noon on the third day, they would reach the relay station and inn in Gasperk, where an escort brigade dispatched by the capital would join up with them. The brigade was armed with the very latest weapons based on the nobility's own technology, and they would guide the coach to a town of Canaluda, where the airfield was located. Their lives would be on the line for only 2 days of the journey. That thought was all the stagecoach's passengers had to cling to, as if it were the very hands of God.
0: "I'm going to go up with Lance for a while. I'm counting on you guys down here."
2: After Louise mounted the forward staircase and disappeared outside through the hatch, the atmosphere in the vehicle became more tranquil.
6: "Hey, Al. From here on out, we'll be in the nobility's domain. If you don't pull your head out of your ass, you'll be the first one killed."
2: Belbo teased Al as if he'd been waiting for this moment. When Al ignored him, he just redoubled his efforts, as if that were what anyone would do.
6: "I hear tell you took this gig on account of your wife and kids wanting to buy one of them automatic cleaning machines from the capital. It's a nice thought, but it ain't gonna do you much good if you lose your life in the bargain. Hell, if something happens, we've got to be more concerned with protecting this piece of shit than saving our own skins."
2: Belbo wrapped his heavy bow against the iron bars of the cage. The young man, who'd been looking down at the floor, suddenly raised his head in surprise.
6: "Oh, did I wake the noble's precious little page? Okay, you take a good look at my buddy and me. Until they cut you up instead of you in the capital, we get to play nursemaid to you. So tell me, did the nobility feed on you, fucker?"
2: The air congealed. This was a reasonable enough question on the frontier, but because of the effect it might have, asking it in front of other people was taboo. A horrible insult, it often escalated into an infringement of human rights that led to blood being spilled. It was said that such cases were on the order of 100,000 at the very least.
7: "No, I'd never..."
6: "You're trying to tell me you lived with the nobility for more than a decade, and they didn't do nothing to you? Who'd buy that? Well, you are a looker. Bet there's a pretty good chance that instead of blood, they were sucking something else."
7: "Please, just stop. I don't want to think about it anymore. I escaped from the Duke. I couldn't stand it any longer."
6: "Sure, that's what all you servants say. But then, after a couple of years playing it safe, you spring out them fangs you've been hiding once everybody around you lets their guard down. I know what you're plotting, you little bastard."
2: Belbo raised his bow. He was going to bang the cage again.
3: "Don't, Belbo."
2: Al got to his feet. At 6'2", he was pretty much on par with Belbo in the height department. But he looked away about three times as much. His naturally big bones had been sheathed in an armor of muscles through strenuous physical labor. Belbo found a sole means of escape in his seniority.
6: What the hell, shit kicker? You presuming to tell an old man how to do his job?
3: That wasn't my aim. It's just, you're probably gonna rattle the passengers.
6: You've got a smart mouth for a goddamn rookie.
2: Balbo got to his feet. There was no turning back now, but another voice came between them.
4: Stop screwing around, deputy. That badge gives you the right to bully anyone weaker than you. The other deputy set a lot better example than you.
2: Claire gave Balbo a sharp look.
6: What's that, slut? Who the hell you think's gonna defend the lot of you on this trip?
4: Earlier, the sheriff said you wouldn't be defending us, remember? That sure is a lot of tough talk from a guy who takes orders from a woman.
2: Balbo fell silent. He was just about to explode, but it was Al who stopped him.
3: Balbo, remember this.
2: The farmer tapped a finger against the tin star that gleamed on his own chest. For a while, Balbo was frozen in place. He knew that no matter what he did, he couldn't win. It felt as if an eternity passed before... He then went back to his original location and sat back down.
4: Oh, don't have anything to say now.
5: Knock it off already.
2: It was Harmon the blacksmith.
5: What are we supposed to do when we're not out of town for more than an hour and already everybody's at each other's throat? We got 2 days through noble territory ahead of us. If we don't cooperate, then everybody who needs saving might not get saved if anything happens. I'm going to get where I'm going safe and sound. So do the rest of you, right? If so, let's show a little more consideration for the other folks.
4: Yeah, you're right about that.
2: Perhaps it was just her nature to be surprisingly quick to take advantage of a situation.
3: Well, thanks, Mr.
5: Harmon, I'm a blacksmith.
3: Well, I'm Al. This is Balbo. Nice to meet you.
5: Likewise. Let's hope we both live to a ripe old age.
2: The plain-faced blacksmith gave the deputies a little nod and then faced forward again. Pulling a pint bottle of whiskey out of his bag, Harmon turned to the taciturn passenger across the aisle.
5: Care for a drink, bud?
8: No, thanks.
5: Pardon me. So, you a hunter?
8: What makes you think that?
5: Well, in more than 50 years of living, I've run into all types. I can tell from the atmosphere. Just by being there, you make your surroundings sort of quiet. I don't know, like this.
8: You mean I give you the creeps?
2: The blacksmith tried to laugh it off, but apparently the other man wasn't buying it.
8: Do I give you the creeps?
2: The blacksmith felt as if a tremendous weight were driving him back against the wall.
5: No, not at all. Just forget I mentioned it.
2: Turning forward, Harmon focused his attention on the woman 2 rows ahead of him.
5: How about a drink, missy? You're young, but I bet you can hold your liquor, huh?
2: Mindful of those behind him, he took the red bandana from around his neck and wiped the mouth of the bottle, then leaned forward over 1 row of seats and reached his arm over a second to offer it to the woman.
4: Thanks. Don't mind if I do.
2: She turned around and reached back to take the liquor bottle. She clutched her own bottle close to herself.
4: This is good stuff. You blacksmiths make pretty good money, do you?
5: Spare me. God might just get so disgusted by that question, he'll shut the gates of heaven on me. I barely squeaked by, but I figured the least I could do is spring for decent booze for myself.
4: You don't say.
2: On seeing the woman down about 3 mouthfuls with the next swig, Harmon bugged his eyes.
5: Really can handle your liquor, can't you? Missy, you wouldn't happen to be...
4: I work in watering holes, only I went a little too far and got run out of Happy Gringo. They had the nerve to tell me they'd put me on trial if I wasn't out of town by the end of today. What's a dinky little burg like that doing with a public morals committee anyway?
5: You said it. I was just thinking the same.
4: You look like a nice, respectable blacksmith. So what are you doing riding on this dangerous coach?
5: Just because I'm a blacksmith, that doesn't mean I've got a set residence. See, I'm a traveling smith. It was just time to move on from that town.
4: Really? You know, now that you mention traveling smiths, I hear you guys do more than just make horseshoes and fix farm equipment. I've heard talk about iron dolls that can move on their own and wagons that run without engines. But is that stuff really true?
5: Hey, I mean, Yeah, I've heard those stories too, but that stuff's beyond me. That's the kind of stuff the nobility's got to teach you.
4: Oh, now that's disappointing.
5: Sorry. By the way, could I have my...
4: Oh, this? Gee, I'm sorry. I seem to have drunk the whole thing, haven't I?
5: Seem to my ass. You went and drank the whole thing.
2: Taking the bottle, he held it upside down.
5: Oh, this is good booze, but it's pretty strong. You could light your breath on fire about now. Down in half a bottle of that? You sure your stomach and liver can take it?
4: From the time I was 7, I've been going from bar to bar, so I got 20 years experience of this. If I couldn't handle it, I'd have checked out of this life a long time ago. God must have a pretty good sense of humor.
2: Claire's cheeks were flushed, but then they'd been that way when she climbed on board, and she'd been drinking ever since. More to the point, there hadn't been a single day in the last 2 decades that she hadn't had a drink. God have pity on her. As soon as the sun went down, foot traffic died down in the town of Happy Gringo. Due to being just outside Duke's and East Domain, the town hadn't suffered any significant damage since its inception. Yet, fear of the beings who'd ruled over them for 10 millennia remained indelibly imprinted not only on the townspeople, but on the subconscious of every human being. Funeral services for the late Frederick Nahathala had been concluded that day without incident, but his wife Varric's anger only continued to swell. Yes, it certainly could be said that her husband was wrong to get involved with that woman. But if that tramp hadn't been around to begin with, Varric knew her husband wouldn't have had those strange urges and wouldn't have ended up meeting the fate he did. What a horrible way to die. Varric had intended to cut the woman in two with a razor-sharp sword from the nobility that had been handed down in the family for centuries. She had been stopped by the woman's employer, the saloon keeper. When the saloon keeper delivered her husband's lifeless remains, Varric lost her mind and was about to leave the house with the keen blade in one hand, but he told the woman her husband Frederick had tried to have his way with one of the saloon's employees. He conceded that it was indeed terrible the way she'd done it, but his girl had acted in self-defense. Therefore, the widow was asked to let bygones be bygones if the girl left town that very day. What's more, he informed her that Frederick had been in the habit of sharing the details of some very unsavory dealings with the girls at the saloon. Were those facts to become public knowledge, Varric and the rest of her family would be the next ones forced to leave town. He mentioned how people who live in glass houses shouldn't throw stones. And after the saloon keeper gave her a small sampling of the contents of her husband's stories, Varric accepted his deal without further debate. However, as much as Varric's head could accept it, her heart only burned hotter with malice with each passing minute.
9: I'll go to Duke's and East Castle and offer him my blood in exchange for ripping that girl limb from limb. No, I'll have him do it the same way she did my husband, so it takes a good, long time.
2: The woman's hate-addled brain clearly made out the sound of footsteps.
9: Someone's coming down the street in the residential district. A traveler, perhaps? No, the gates would already be closed by now. So they'd have no choice but to wait outside the walls until dawn. And none of the townspeople would be prowling around outside all alone at this hour. Who, then?
2: Though her hearing was by no means exceptional, Varric could tell that the cries were coming from the same direction the footsteps had come. So many voices, and such weird screams, they came from behind the footsteps and were spreading across the town. Anyone and everyone was screaming.
9: What happened?
2: Clearly, it was the work of whomever the footfalls belonged to. And where were those footsteps taking them? If they went clear across town, there was nothing beyond that but Joseph Gashuk's ranch and Stefan Huffbuff's fields.
9: Not them too? Destroying the town and killing everyone? And for what?
2: A feeling of desperation won out over fear. Varric ran to the window.
9: Where were those footsteps?
2: The door opened. Darkness choked the doorway. The footsteps were directly in front of her house. The darkness came inside. The fact that they reached the Mahal way station without incident was a joyous event, worthy of special note. Dinner was the customary spread of salt pork, a salad of chopped vegetables, bean soup, and plum brandy. And after, when there was nothing left to do but go to their rooms and get some sleep, Al stepped outside in order to have a cigarette. Even at home, the farmer preferred smoking in the great outdoors instead of in the cramped confines of a room. The air wasn't filled with so many other scents as it was indoors, but rather it was the clean breeze of the wilderness that caught his smoke. This man, who never thought of anything save his family, disregarded their protest that he shouldn't go outside, where something might spot the smoke or glow of his cigarette and come after him.
3: I've done it 100 times before without any problems, Katie.
2: Al called to his wife across the miles.
3: Just pray I make it safely through one more day.
2: He then looked down at the ground at his feet. He could clearly make out his own shadow and that of the stand of trees in front of the station building. It was bright out. He looked up to find the sky filled with stars. Half of his cigarette vanished just like that, and he got the feeling that was the star's way of telling him something.
4: Mind if I join you?
10: Holy shit!
2: Al reached for the rifle across his knees, but the second he realized it was only Claire, he halted.
4: Don't go shooting me now.
10: Don't scare me like that. I'm about as jumpy as they come.
2: After a long gaze at his stiffened features, Claire twisted her lips into a smile.
4: You're not even joking, are you? You're an interesting fella.
10: Oh, I ain't interesting at all. People been telling me as much since the day I was born. I'm straight-laced. I know how to till my fields and sow seeds. But I couldn't sing a single damn song if I had to.
4: That's all a man really needs to be able to do.
2: Claire held out the bottle of liquor in her hand.
4: Have some? Though I must say it's cheaper stuff than the blacksmith's.
10: Oh, no thank you, ma'am.
4: Why not?
10: Well, if I drank that, I wouldn't be good for anything after. Well, here, getting sloppy could be serious business.
4: What about that servant fella?
10: Well, he's in the stable. We're all taking turns watching him around the clock. Belbo and Lance are up now. 3 hours from now, it'll be me and the sheriff.
4: So, does he have the powers of a noble?
2: Though only the two of them were there, the question concerned the very fate of their journey. What if, somewhere along the line, the servant demonstrated some inhuman power even he himself didn't know about?
10: I don't know. But let's pray like hell he don't. Just gotta hold out for one more day.
4: I hope you're right.
10: What do you mean by that?
2: He felt like his heart was being squeezed in a fist.
4: I got no basis for saying so. It's just when you've been living the way I have long enough, you stop believing in rosy pictures. I traveled 600 miles to a pleasure district with a good reputation, only to find the local laws regarding entertainment had changed and wiped the whole place out. I also sped off to meet a farmer who said he'd have me for his wife, only to find he'd dropped dead of a heart attack the day before I got there. My whole life's been one thing after another like that. You actually believe someone could spend better than 10 years with the nobility and not have them do anything?
10: Well, I don't know. Not much point in stewing over it. We don't know what's going to happen tomorrow until tomorrow gets here. That's the way I look at it. I've got no way of knowing if it's going to rain or if a drought's going to keep going. That being the case, my time's probably better spent thinking about something else.
4: You're a lot more of a realist than me. So, at times like that, what do you think about?
10: Well, all kinds of stuff.
4: Your family?
10: For the most part, yeah. Earlier today when you laid into Belbo, didn't you say something about not bullying the weak? You're the only person I've ever met who consider one of their servants weak.
4: I didn't really mean anything by it.
2: Claire smiled and fanned herself with one hand.
4: But to take a looker like him, put him in chains and lock him in a cage, that's no way to treat a human being. You could hardly call him strong or even normal, am I right?
10: It might not be the greatest example, but we can think of him like a mad dog or some kind of supernatural beast.
4: You're probably right.
2: Claire tilted the liquor bottle way back. That was the way someone drank when it was part of their daily life.
4: So, if we make it through this trip safe and sound, you heading back home?
10: Well, I sure am. Everybody's waiting for me, after all.
4: Your wife? And you have kids, too?
10: Yeah, 5 and 3. All 3 of them always complained about me going outside to smoke. But enough about me. Where are you headed? To the Capitol?
4: Damned if I know. I only got on this coach because I was being run out of town. The next town probably be more of the same. Not that I envy you or anything, but every once in a while I wish I had a man around to ask me to stop drinking.
10: Oh, you'll find one someday.
4: I hope you're right.
2: Al put what remained of his cigarette in his pocket.
10: We're starting to get chilly. Should probably call it a night.
4: I'm gonna drink a little longer. You go on ahead.
10: You really shouldn't drink too much.
2: After the farmer had gone, Claire didn't lift the liquor bottle again, but rather gazed out over the plains spreading like a sea beyond the fence.
4: I wonder how far I'll go.
2: A shadowy figure slipped by her side. After he'd gone a few paces more, she finally realized it was the hunter. Claire had overheard his exchange with Harmon the blacksmith. On a still night, without even the cries of supernatural creatures, this man had walked up and then away with silent footfalls. After Al had left, Claire felt as if she were being drawn into another world. The man advanced 10 yards, as if he hadn't even seen Claire, then halted and gazed straight ahead, as if someone lurked out in the wilderness. The man swiveled 90 degrees to the right. When Claire saw that his right hand gripped a sword, the wind was knocked right out of her. She hadn't even noticed that he wore one. And then, Claire was reduced to a spectator of his blade dance. The sword moved in the man's hand. He struck a pose so elegant it could only be called dancing, but then transformed into a movement so rough it no longer deserved the name. The man moved, and the sword moved. Though it was supposedly under his control, the blade flashed out as if possessing a will of its own, glinting in the moonlight. The light it reflected seemed to put the moon itself to shame, Claire thought, the very idea turning her entire body to ice. The bar girl quickly noticed that the man was scribing a diagram with the tip of his blade. It wasn't a shape that mere words could define, but it was clearly a lethal one, an orbit that would end with a life taken. Every time he finished scribing it, Claire could see a figure reel backwards in a bloody mist while clutching at empty air. Another diagram was traced in empty space.
4: No, this one's entirely different than all the others, isn't it?
2: The air trickled out of her. She couldn't exhale. It wasn't that she was in pain, but because she thought she was going to die. Suddenly, Claire could breathe easy again. The man sheathed his sword. Numb from head to toe, Claire fell over to the ground. Her eyes never left the man. He melted into the darkness. This man, whose form stood out in the darkness, was becoming one with the world. That was the thought that fuzzily coalesced in the void that just formed in her head.
8: Did you see me?
2: A man stood right in front of her, in the very place the voice had originated.
4: Yes, I did.
8: Go take a shower.
2: Claire finally realized she was soaked with sweat. Her hair was plastered to her brow.
4: Thanks for the suggestion. I've seen my share of swordsmanship, but I've never seen anybody like you before. Doesn't seem like the sort of thing you'd need against human beings. You really are a hunter, aren't you? And a vampire hunter at that.
8: That was a long time ago.
4: What? You're retired, but you're still...
2: She was going to tell him he was still fantastically skilled. The sweat that poured from her testified to the uncanny skill of his swordplay as his blade seemed to dance. It seemed impossible that anyone who'd ever attained such impressive skill could ever settle down in an honest job.
8: No, I can't.
2: The words came from his heart.
4: But to me, you still look like...
8: I can't do it anymore.
4: Why not?
1: Could you see me?
4: Yeah.
1: Right up until I swung my sword, you could make me out clearly in the dark, right?
4: Yeah, that's right.
1: But as soon as I sheathed my sword, I melted into the darkness.
4: Uh-huh.
1: That's why I can't work as a hunter. You always have to get the better of the darkness. That's a requirement for hunters.
2: The woman couldn't answer him at first. It seemed so terrible. Declare, it felt like a knife to the heart. How hard had he trained to get to that point?
4: And now?
1: Good question.
4: So you're traveling around in search of an answer?
2: There was no reply. She was just about to call out to him when suddenly there was something overhead, falling without a sound. It thudded loudly at Claire's feet. The breeze from it struck her face on both sides. Claire held her right hand out in front of her. There was the sound of stone on stone, and a flame sprang into being. Within the circle of light lay a creature that had been bisected lengthwise. Each half had a wing nearly 3 feet in length growing out of its back. It was these that had stirred the breeze that struck Claire's face. But the strangest phenomenon made the woman's eyes go wide.
4: That thing's not bleeding.
2: Not only that, but all its innards remained in their original locations.
1: A winged beast, man. They're lapdogs of the nobility. Probably sent to keep an eye on us. Won't be long now before they come for us.
4: Why would a lookout attack us?
2: The instant the woman asked, she realized the answer. His swordplay had drawn it in. The otherworldly creature had no doubt been lured by his unearthly skill.
1: Go inform the sheriff.
2: That was all the man said before walking off.
4: I'm Claire, by the way. And you are?
1: JJ.
2: Once the darkness had swallowed his voice, Claire pulled herself up. Somehow she made it to her feet. She was just about to follow after the man when she turned and looked back at the corpse on the ground.
4: What in
2: the... The bloodless carcass that seemed like a piece of taxidermy had dumped its organs and bones on the ground, which was now damp and black with its fresh blood. After getting word from Claire, Sheriff Louise raced to the scene, where she had the monster's remains carried into the barn so she could conduct an autopsy with a medical kit from the inn. She ordered her two deputies to assist her, but in the course of her 2-hour medical foray, both of them threw up and were left trembling. So, they weren't even good for guard duty any longer. She promptly sent them back to their rooms and was having a smoke beside the bed that was serving as her dissection table when Al showed up.
3: How'd it go, Sheriff?
0: Aren't you supposed to be keeping watch over the servant?
3: He's sleeping now. I was worried about you, Sheriff.
0: What point is there in telling him anything?
2: But even though his appointment was temporary, he was a deputy after all. She had to tell him what she knew.
0: This creature is a human-bat combination. It combines the cunning and intellect of a human with the flying ability of a bat, plus the blood-sucking abilities of a noble. One look at its fangs and you'll see. We're being followed already, and being watched.
3: Duke Sinist, is it?
0: Who else would it be?
3: Well, if we don't roll our sleeves up and get a move on, we won't last another day.
2: Al adjusted his grip on the rifle he carried. Though he couldn't hide his fright, his eyes burned with a fighting spirit that would overcome it. He might not be much of a deep thinker, but he was probably a hell of a lot more dependable than the other two deputies.
0: We've got to be on our toes tonight, too. Night is when the nobles have their greatest power, and this one's not over yet.
3: I'll follow. I'll get right back to him.
2: Louise clapped him lightly on the shoulder.
0: Go get some rest. I'll keep an eye on him.
2: The sheriff left the barn with a certain something in one hand and immediately headed for the stable. Actually, the stable had long ago been replaced by a much larger building and left to decay, but it was still more than large enough to secure the servant. Dorliac was staring out through his cage. His skin was more lustrous than in daytime, and both his eyes and his expression carried power. Even with her sunglasses on, Louise could clearly make out a vivid, lovely shade of rose. His lips.
0: Just as I thought. You really have been bitten, haven't you?
11: No, you're wrong.
2: Dorliac swung his lovely countenance from side to side and gazed at Louise.
7: I swear I've never been bitten. However, after spending so long among the nobility, one gradually absorbs their atmosphere.
0: How so?
7: If you'd be so kind as to look down at my feet, never fear, I won't cast a spell over you or anything, because I don't know how to do anything of that sort.
0: What about hypnotism?
7: It's no use. Even if I knew how to do it, it wouldn't work with you wearing those sunglasses.
2: Saying nothing, Louise lowered her gaze. She soon realized what the servant had been driving at. His shadow was faint. Louise's shadow, those of the shelves or the ropes hanging from the ceiling, all were as black as ink, while Dorliac's shadow was like muddied water. This gorgeous young man ran contrary to the laws of nature that applied to everything else in the universe.
7: It's not always that way. Sometimes it's that way for just a second, and other times it takes a whole day for it to go back to normal. Aside from that, oh, yes, sometimes I don't cast a reflection in mirrors or window panes. Oddly enough, there have been times when I had no reflection in large mirrors, but did in small ones. I don't know if the reverse is also true.
0: It's getting harder and harder to trust you. You might even believe what you're saying, but it could still all be a pack of lies.
7: If you're that suspicious of me, nothing I can say will make any difference. I'm simply telling you the truth, though.
0: And in my line of work, I'm not allowed to believe that.
7: What do I have to do to get you to believe me?
2: Louise took a seat in the rough chair beside her. She made sure her hands were resting on the pistol and stake launcher she wore on her gun belt.
0: I want information. Everything you know about Dukes and East.
7: But I already told you when I was brought into town. I can't remember anything more than fragments. At times, memories suddenly come back, but they quickly fade. I can't even remember why it was I left the Duke's castle in the first place.
0: There must have been some trouble, eh?
7: I don't know. While the Duke's castle was quite luxurious, parts of it were like an old, old dungeon. I recall working in the Duke's flower beds, and that I fed some huge beast whose growls alone are still with me.
0: There have been reports of others who've had similar experiences. What they have in common matches with what we know about you. Taken before the age of 10, made to serve as a noble's manservant for years, and that should be the case with you too.
7: And I keep telling you, I don't remember! Duke Sinist, I may not remember his face or his build, but he kept me close at hand for more than a decade and saved me from starvation. I can tell you anything you like about my life before the Duke made off with me. I was lured to the Duke's carriage because my parents had abandoned me in the forest to make their own food go further when a famine struck the area where we lived. And so, I went off to the noble's castle. And what do you think I could do there? I know what you, the scholars, the higher-ups in the government, or even everyday people think. I saw the lascivious look in the eyes of those who captured me. As I explained, Sinist's castle contained more lovely women and strapping men than I could count. However, as I grew older, their numbers dwindled, until ultimately, there was only the Duke and his robotic servants. That much you also heard, did you not?
2: Louise got the impression the young man was a sort of pet in need of protection. Look how weak I am, he seemed to say. Treat me more gently, please, and ask me nothing that might be difficult to answer, all the while doing everything in your power to spare me any pain.
0: To be honest, while I'm interested in what happened while you were a captive, no matter what it was, it doesn't change my responsibility for you or my attitude. There's no point in trying to make someone answer if he insists he can't. I want to know about Dukes and East because it's my duty to escort you safely, and I won't have even the slightest obstacle getting in our way. The Duke's character, his strength, the powers he controls, the monsters he commands, these are all things I guarantee will be brought to bear on us when he attacks tomorrow. You know, you'd do well not to delude yourself with dreams of all of us being slaughtered and you alone saved so you can go back to the Duke. There's a good chance the Duke's trying to get at you, so you'll keep your mouth shut. After all, you're a human who lived with him day in and day out for over a decade. You know everything about the Duke. His weaknesses, his routines, his secret hiding places. And that being the case, it'd be a lot easier to just finish you off instead of bringing you back alive. And I recall reading somewhere that the nobility are surprisingly practical.
2: Louise was expecting one of three reactions. He'd laugh it off, insist that such wasn't the case, or sneer at her.
11: Instead of asking about the Duke, I believe it might be easier to come to a solution if you were to ask me what I think of myself. I'd never entertained the thought that someone who'd spent more than a decade among the nobility would be accepted back into the human world. If I were you, I'd want someone like that wiped from the face of the earth as soon as possible. And I can accept that. Is there no drug that could dissolve me down to my bones before the night is through?
0: I see. In that case, how about this?
2: Louise slammed something she'd kept hidden behind her back all the way from the barn against his cage. Dorliac stared at the bloody chunks that were slowly falling. Beads of blood adorned his face like jewels. Dorliac peered down at half a creature with a human face and a bat body, looking as if he were about to faint.
0: Half human, half beast. The handiwork of the same Duke Sinise who treated you so kindly. Take a good look at that face. It's an infant's, wouldn't you say?
11: And what are you saying I should do?
0: Nothing. I just wanted you to see this side of your kind old Duke. I had no choice but to dissect this kid. Can't let the creep who'd make something like this get the better of me.
11: You're a brave one, aren't you?
2: Dorliac offered a grin. It was the doleful smile of an herbivore.
11: Still, I can't be of any help to you.
0: I'm well aware of that. However, the next day will determine your fate. And if, at the very end, you should recall the nobility didn't give you eternal life, well, it'll be too late then. You'll just have to accept a quick death.
2: Just as the sheriff finished saying that, Al came back.
0: Be sure and stay on your toes. I'll send Bilbo and Lance right over.
2: And with that, Louise left. Al looked at the handsome visage of the young man seated in the cage.
3: Why? You're covered in blood.
2: His eyes then stopped on the remains lying at the base of the cage.
10: That sheriff sure does make a mess. Here, use this to wipe yourself off.
2: He passed the servant his own handkerchief.
11: Thank you.
2: Dorliac looked overjoyed to be able to wipe his face, but naturally Al didn't notice how the drops of blood that clung to the young man's lips a moment earlier had somehow now vanished. One last day. And that wasn't all. He's sure to come. That was the premonition each of them carried in their head as the stagecoach pulled away from the station with daybreak the following morning. Racing across the wilderness until just past noon, when that became reality. Both sides of the road were now filled with enormous statues staring across at each other. At a glance, it was clear the individuals they depicted were nobility, though they were dressed in the full gamut of raiment, with everything from medieval court fashions to capes, tuxedos, and morning coats. Their cold refinement and chilling stares froze even the hearts and bodies of those who glimpsed them from the stagecoach. There were women, too, garbed in cruel elegance in everything from old-fashioned dresses to the latest styles. The 60-foot-tall ladies were ready to attend some ball, with glittering necklaces of stone about their necks and bracelets on their wrists. Not all of the statues were complete. Some lay at length with lower halves still rough-hewn stone, and there were piles of wreckage apparently abandoned after only a face or arm had been sculpted that seemed to stretch as far as the eye could see. Advancing down the road that ran right through the middle of them, the stagecoach looked like some pitiful humans who'd accidentally strayed into a land of giants.
4: It's called the Gallery of the Nobility. They sure are big. and they look like they could start moving at any second.
2: But there was something about them that made those viewing them for the first time recall a question they'd harbored since childhood.
4: Why aren't their images showing their fangs?
6: What's that line over there? A hammer and chisel? Look at the size of them!
5: Long, long ago, when the outer space beings, the OSBs, attacked from beyond the stars, it seems the nobility breathed life into sculptures that were under construction and used them as soldiers on the front lines. Look, see that square over there? It's empty. Really, it should have been full of statues.
4: So, what was the outcome?
5: Well, it seems the nobility won. They say the OSB had planned on killing every living thing on the planet, so hooray for us, I guess. Of course, even 10,000 years later, seeds sown by the OSB, or stragglers, or holdouts, call them what you will, seems they're still lying low somewhere and plotting their conquest of the planet.
2: Just then, someone stood bolt upright in the middle row of seats. It was the hunter, JJ. With all eyes upon him, he ascended the stairs leading to the driver's seat and exited to the roof of the stagecoach. The two deputies turned around.
12: One of you head on down. I've got this.
6: I wouldn't do that if I were you.
2: Bilbo shook his head from where he rode shotgun.
6: It's dusty as hell, and you'll be a sitting duck. Your life's at risk just sitting there.
12: In that case, wouldn't it be best to change with me? Just leave it to me until we get out of this valley.
2: The two men looked at each other.
6: Hold on a second.
2: They then did rock, paper, scissors, and Bilbo won. After deftly swapping places with JJ, he vanished into the carriage.
13: You were a hunter, isn't that right?
2: Louise had filled Lance in on the passengers the night before.
13: You sensed something strange or something?
12: Yeah, a little.
13: Hey, don't give me that. I'm the most skittish deputy in the whole Western Frontier. If something's gonna happen, do me a favor and don't tell me about it.
12: That's odd.
13: What is?
12: Here. There are indications of all kinds of creatures moving around. Nobles, OSB, humans. But this thing...
13: What do you mean, this thing? Come on!
12: There!
2: The former hunter's finger jabbed off to the upper right. Sheer cliffs left craggy where the rock had been carved away continued on and on, and he pointed to the precipice. Lance looked over that way too.
13: It's a person!
2: He craned his neck just about as far as he could to the right, and then turned forward again. The figure had left his field of view. However, Lance was still looking, and as they worked the reins, his hands seemed less than reliable.
13: Did you see that? That face!
2: The deputy hadn't been wearing his sunglasses.
13: It was so far away, and I only got a little glimpse, but I saw it clear enough. I've got good eyes. If only my vision were about 1/10 weaker, I wouldn't have had to see it. A man like that in a world of ours. Sorry, but you'll have to take over for me on the horses. The way I'm feeling, I can't do anything right.
2: The former hunter assumed the reins without incident.
12: Him! Way out here!
13: Him? You know that guy?
12: That unearthly aura of his? I was the only one to sense it. Still do. But I didn't want to run into him.
2: Lance shook the man by the shoulders, pressing him for more.
13: Come on, spill it already. You know him, right? What's his deal? Is he one of your kind? A hunter?
2: Without waiting for his response, the world around them opened wide.
14: 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Explore a whole other world.
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4: What the hell is this? A monster banquet?
5: Claire's eyes nearly bugged out of her head as she gazed out the window. There were no longer any nobility who would glitter in the darkness. Watching the stagecoach from either side of the road poised for action were enormous spiders and monsters that were nothing but claws. As they passed by one with tentacles like an octopus, Claire thought it moved, freezing her in place. The human imagination had its limits. It simply couldn't picture something that was beyond those bounds. However, while the statues now surrounding the speeding stagecoach had clearly been crafted by a human hand, they originated from somewhere outside human imagination.
6: First time seeing him?
5: Harmon wiped his face with a scarf from around his neck.
4: Of course. What, have you seen them once or twice?
6: Nope. Only seen a picture of them in a guidebook. From what it said, seems these things were dreamed up to use against the OSB. The nobles used their technology to get them up into space and make them fight. Now, a human being wouldn't want to mess with monsters like these, and they seem to have had even more effect on the OSB. Must have been a sensitive bunch.
5: Claire made a disgusted face in such a way that the golf-flying blacksmith wouldn't see it.
4: You're not really tied down in your line of work, right? With that in mind, why don't you give this some thought? How about you quit smithing and become a sculptor?
5: Harmon buttoned his lip. The woman thought he might have been rubbed the wrong way, but he made a low humming noise to himself. Apparently, he was seriously considering it. Claire stuck out her tongue.
6: That settles it. Missy, I'm gonna take your advice. I'm through with being a blacksmith. I'm gonna cut stone.
5: The woman didn't know what to say to that. Her hard drinking had left her slightly buzzed.
6: Just you wait and see. I'll sculpt the stone into statues so real they'll come to life and start moving around.
5: Claire wasn't looking at Harmon. Her focus was on something beyond the window.
6: What is it?
5: No sooner had Harmon posed a question than the hatch in the ceiling opened and Lance leaned in.
7: The damn thing started moving!
5: Harmon's eyes shifted. All the passengers were drawn to the windows. Movement had suddenly come to a world that had been frozen for dozens of centuries. See how the spiders rub their legs together and hoist themselves up? Creatures with faces that can't even be seen scratch at the ground with claws the size of buildings. However, more than those they'd already passed, it was those blocking the way up ahead who drew the attention of the passengers. Some 500 yards up ahead, towering statues of half-naked gods had risen, with the one on the right carrying a hammer that looked to be 30 feet long, and the one on the left with a pair of bellows. At the feet of the statue on the right was a heap of melted metal. The stone god on the right then put his hand into the sack beside him and pulled out a black lump. He laid it atop the smallest of the sculptures, a stone carving of a forge 10 feet across. The stone god spread it all over the melted metal at his feet and on the surrounding area. The earth trembled and rocked the stagecoach. What frightened the passenger most was the sight that followed. The stone god from the left side crossed the road, aimed his bellows at the forge, and began working it. A wind was whipped up. It was powerful enough to make JJ and Lance up in the driver's seat turn their faces away. However, the forge was also made of stone. Though the wind was almost 200 knots, it should have had little to no effect on the forge. A scalding wind slapped JJ and Lance's face. Look, the massive stone blazes on with each blast of wind. 100 yards to go. What would be waiting there?
7: Could we change direction?
8: No, it's too late for that. Not even changing direction would get us out of this. Run straight at it!
5: The wind had become a blistering gale, and it was red with sparks. The stone god on the right stuck one hand into where the stone bar of iron met the coals and scooped up the forge. Was the red-hot liquid that spilled between his fingers and rained

0: into the ground metal or stone.
1: No!
0: Just as they'd envisioned, the stone god had hurled the blazing forge at the stagecoach. It didn't need to burn them. The way it was thrown, the shock just before it landed would be enough to toss the stagecoach like a tin toy. Perhaps that god hadn't been cut out for manual labor. The stone forge hit the ground 30 feet shy of the stagecoach, sinking into the earth to a depth of about 6 feet and sending up a plume of dust. Dirt and rocks rained down, and the horses didn't go crazy. Only at the very moment of impact was their gait broken, but in a heartbeat they were back at it, and the stagecoach made a huge turn that took it off the highway, but barreling straight toward the pair of murderous statues.
2: The horses aren't scared.
0: Sheriff Louise braced herself within the vehicle.
2: Who the hell is at the reins?
0: Claire was hiding her eyes now, but outside the window and off to the right, the stone god was preparing for a second throw. Once again, a stone sphere sketched a straight line in flame. This time, it was well aimed. A cry went up from something that had no voice, from the giant spider that had closed within 30 feet of the stagecoach's rear and made a carefully aimed leap. The blistering chunk of rock had smashed its face in. Not only that, but it kept up a full head of steam, rolling like a ball and scoring a direct hit on the titanic claw that was behind the spider. Whatever it brought the statues back to life, it didn't appear that power extended to a mastery of their will. The spider with the crushed head and the claw creature that had its weapon half destroyed charged with renewed hate at the sculptor and the blacksmith, the bodies of each threatening to sink into the earth under their hundreds of tons of mass. The colossal hammer crushed the thorax of the pouncing spider, and, as if waiting for that, the titanic claw dug into the statue's neck, taking its head off with one swift motion. The shock of that head impacting on the ground shook the stagecoach violently. The chunk of stone was easily in excess of 100 tons, and it dropped from a height of over 60 feet. If not for the power of its stabilizers, the vehicle would have rolled 2 or 3 times across the ground like a ball.
1: Now! Make a break for it!
0: JJ's whip cracked, and 2 dozen hooves tore into the earth. The titans battling high above the stagecoach drew closer. The stone god's feet came down, and moving like a shooting star, the stagecoach narrowly sped out from under it.
1: We did it!
0: Lance dropped his shoulders. A streak of gray had fallen right in front of him.
1: What the?
0: The deputy had to brush it off with his hand, but he only stuck to it. Or rather, it was the thread that had stuck to him, gripped not so much by surprise as by a disquieting feeling. He had another thread flutter by his squinting eyes. Another, then another, and every last one of them stuck to the body of the stagecoach, or to Lance's shoulder.
1: What the hell is this? Hey, it's stone!
0: It was stone. Threads of stone were raining down from the heavens. What's more, despite the fact that they were stone, they had all the elasticity and adhesion of actual spider silk. JJ turned around. One of the enormous stone gods had toppled. There was no sign of the claw creature, and the hammer-wielding statue that remained had been transformed into a lumpy chrysalis. The giant spider perched on its head and expelled threads from its abdomen. The threads, now pursuing the stagecoach, were the last remnants of that, borne on the wind. And, demonstrating the strength that had bound a stone statue weighing thousands of tons, the threads tore away iron plating where they made contact with the vehicle, and even rips from the flesh from Lance's shoulder. Threads had fallen across the backs and rumps of a number of the cyborg horses, taking with them chunks of the animal's flesh and hides.
3: This ain't good! Take the reins!
0: Handing the reins to Lance, bright blood seeped from his shoulder. JJ leapt from the driver's seat to the roof of the stagecoach. Even on the roof of the wildly rocking vehicle, he showed not the slightest signs of anxiety. The instant he saw the strands of webbing that continued to pursue them, the former hunter sprinted to the very end of the roof and reached for the longsword on his hip. Just as the dangerous threads were about to touch him, the man drew his blade. The indescribable figures JJ scribed in empty space tossed and baffled the threads, though none of them seemed to be within the borders of the shapes he scribed. All of them were drawn down toward the center, and the severed threads scattered to the winds. A number of pieces struck Lance in the face, and the vehicle sang in release. A thin piece of webbing, just a foot in length, draped Lance's knees. But even the victim couldn't believe this sinuous fragment of thread was the same thing that had torn a chunk of flesh out of his shoulder. In the distance, the expanse of the plains rose into view. A minute after outrunning the threads that still obsessively pursued it, the stagecoach escaped the Valley of Death and sped off across the vast plains, the wind eddying in its wake. After speeding another dozen miles, JJ stopped the stagecoach to see to Lance and the horses. Belbo and the sheriff examined the wounds.
2: You're lucky, Lance. Nothing too serious. But we better make for Coolia quick. They got a medical facility. We can get you checked out there. That sure was something else you did there.
4: Thanks. But it wasn't any of my doing.
2: Aw, come on, don't be modest now.
4: Sure, I cut the webbing. But it was someone else that recited the spell that brought him to life.
0: Lance, who was slumped in his seat, suddenly looked up in surprise.
5: What do you mean by that?
4: If that second stone the statue threw hadn't hit the spider, it would have struck the stagecoach dead on. Don't you find the timing of that a little too convenient?
0: Not so much as glancing at the others, who were shocked to hear that. JJ continued gravely.
4: When the spider pounced, I thought it was of its own volition too. But that's too pat.
6: You're telling me somebody ordered it to take that missile? I mean, it's a stone statue.
4: No, it's not quite the same thing as being ordered. And it attacked that other statue not so much of its own will as out of pure anger. But when it did, there was a rough wooden needle stuck in the spider's back. That was what drove the spider crazy and made it jump.
5: A wooden needle, you say?
0: Belbo's face twisted.
5: Hey, we're talking about a creature made of stone here. How in the hell would a piece of wood...
4: Well, the flesh was torn from his shoulder by a stone web.
0: JJ's remarks shut Belbo up.
4: But I don't think he came out here after us out of concern for our safety. Even if he got soft-hearted, the distance from where I saw him to the spider was... Well, but then so what if it's a skinny needle of wood? Nope, that guy could probably do it. Hell, I'm sure he could.
0: Giving the others no chance to give him any questions, JJ walked over to the cage in the rear. He grabbed hold of one of the bars.
4: Hey, you!
0: Dorliac had been sitting there on his stool with his eyes closed, so it was unclear whether or not he'd been following their conversation. But now he looked up.
4: Pretend you got a tree branch here, a foot long and weighing less than 3/4 of an ounce. Could you throw something like that 500 yards and make it stick in a stone wall?
7: Not for the life of me.
0: But that wasn't the end of it. JJ didn't take his eyes off the handsome young man. Filled with powerful, eerie light, they bored down on the noble's manservant.
7: However, I believe the Duke could do so.
0: Though they didn't grasp the meaning of that, a calming acceptance flowed through the group. At last, someone had said something that made sense, and that seemed to snap JJ's investigation off at the ankles.
4: Yeah, I suppose he could.
0: The former hunter returned to his seat.
2: Let's get this stagecoach going. This time, Belbo and I will be up in the driver's seat.
0: Shortly after Sheriff Louise's pronouncement, the stagecoach slowly rolled out. For the moment, everything had been tightly wrapped up. However, even in the languid safety of the rocking vehicle, there was still one who voiced his objections.
5: He could do it. A gorgeous man like that? He could drive wood through stone.
0: Lance, his bandaged body lay across several empty seats. Perhaps the deputy had dreamed that unearthly beauty. The look on his face was torpid, as if his body burned with yearning for a loved one. It was almost 200 miles to Coolia. They could be there in 4 hours if they hurried. They were about an hour shy of their destination when disquieting portents appeared in the sky.
8: Here comes the rain!
0: Bilbo's head and shoulders popped into the vehicle, but even before his voice reached them, lightning was bleaching the far reaches of the plains.
8: Better hurry!
0: Everyone was thinking the same thing, but by that point, rain had already begun to pelt the stagecoach. The rebounding spray gave the entire vehicle a whitish glow with the light of each lightning strike. Now, all they could rely on were the lights their stagecoach was shining on the road.
8: We're gonna wind up going around in circles!
2: Don't give me any of that. If we can just make it through tonight, tomorrow we'll hook up with the escort brigade.
8: How much further have we gotta go?
2: At this rate, better count on it being another 5, maybe 6 hours. Worst case scenario, we stop and wait for the rain to pass us by.
8: Oh, that's just perfect!
0: Even inside the vehicle, anxiety eddied like a heavy fog. In their present state of mind, they were all ready to attribute even the slightest change to the workings of the nobleman known as Sinist. It had all started with something from Lance, who was supposed to be lying down. At some point, he'd gotten out of his seat and gone over to the cage.
9: You think this is funny?
7: Excuse me?
9: For a while now, you've been grinning over how everybody's looking out the windows. Why is that? Is it because Sinist's making it rain?
7: You've got the wrong idea.
9: Liar, you can't fool me. You were smiling, sure enough. Isn't that right, Al?
10: Actually, I...
0: The farmer was in something of a bind. Like the other passengers, he'd been so focused on looking out the windows, he'd neglected to keep an eye on their prisoner.
7: He was more concerned with what everyone else was doing, so he doesn't know whether I was smiling or not.
0: The farmer could only nod at what Dorliac had said. From the passenger seats, two pairs of eyes focused on him. JJ alone remained indifferent.
9: No, you were smiling. Yeah, grinning like the cat that ate the canary.
0: Lance's face was pale and covered with sweat. He'd been given first aid so he wouldn't be bleeding or in pain, but the psychological shock had devastated his parasympathetic nervous system.
9: Where's Sinist? He's got to be able to do more than just make it rain. Is he coming soon? If so, he'd better hurry up and show his damn hide.
0: Lance drew his pistol and faced the door.
9: Or are you already right outside? If you are, come on out. Or are you gonna stay in hiding some more and get us on pins and needles? Okay then, I'll make it so you have to show yourself.
0: The muzzle of his weapon whipped around. When it stopped, Dorliac was right in front of it.
11: Don't do it, Lance.
9: Out of my way! This is what we gotta do, or the noble won't show himself. They mean to toy with us, kill us by inches.
11: Simmer down. You're tired. For the love of God, go back to your seat and get yourself some rest.
9: Oh, so that's how it is, huh? You're in with them, you bastard? Sinny's already gotten to us? Okay, you piece of shit nobleman, watch this. You love your little plaything so bad, you're chasing after us. Well, if he's dead, you won't have to do that anymore. Now get back to that ratty old castle of yours.
0: He seriously intended to pull the trigger, and the fear of that colored owl's face. Just then...
2: Ow!
0: The sheriff's voice drew Lance's attention, and in that instant, he took a heavy blow to the scruff of his neck that numbed his very brain.
2: What the hell's going on?
0: The sheriff jumped down through the hatch, pointing her gun at the person who'd leveled her deputy.
12: You've got it all wrong, Sheriff. Let me explain what happened.
0: Until Al had explained the situation, JJ stood in front of the barrel of Louise's gun.
2: I see. Sorry, but give us some help getting Lance up.
0: Apparently, the deputy was still conscious. They returned him to his seat and stripped him of his gun belt.
2: I suppose I ought to thank you, huh?
12: Forget that. This is exactly what the enemy wants. The rain puts us on edge, and everyone starts acting crazy. Sheriff, shoot that kid in the cage with a trank dart and put him to sleep. Having somebody around connected to the nobility only makes everyone all the more nervous.
2: No can do. If the enemy attacks, I'll have to take him and flee.
12: Mind if I try something?
2: What?
0: Louise suddenly realized that Lance's gun belt felt lighter. His pistol. Dorliac reeled backward.
2: What the hell have you done?
0: Pulling the pistol from his hands, Louise pressed her own gun to JJ's temple.
2: Ow! Check his wounds from out here. You're not to set foot inside there. Patch him up.
12: No need to get so worried. I only grazed him. It didn't even reach the bone. Didn't have to, you see.
2: What's this all about? The next time you pull something like that, I'll throw you in the same cage with him. Or toss your ass right off this stagecoach. You got that?
12: How is it?
0: The former hunter directed his query at Al, who'd been examining Dorliac's wound through the bars.
10: How is it? You're right about just grazing him. He's not even bleeding more than a little.
12: It stopped then?
10: No, it's still coming.
2: Then he's a normal human. Get something to sterilize it and keep it from getting infected, Al.
13: What's the matter?
0: Bobo had heard the gunshot from outside. Going to the bottom of the stairs, Louise called up through the gaping hatch.
2: It's nothing. Keep going.
0: And then shut the hatch before going back.
2: Care to explain yourself to us?
12: This means he's a normal human being. In other words, he'll die from the same amount of damage as any of us. If the nobleman's fond of the kid, it means he can't hit us hard enough to kill us all when he attacks. Which is a hell of a lot better than things would be if he were indestructible. Am I right?
0: The sheriff was silent.
12: You seem relieved. Well, don't let your guard down. It's fine while we're on board the stagecoach, but once we reach the inn, we'll all be split up. If Sinist and his bunch are gonna hit us, that's when it'll be. And it looks like we're not far off. Toward that end, what do you say to the lot of us staying in the stagecoach and not going outside until after daybreak?
0: Once again, ignoring the law enforcement officer, JJ put his question to the other passengers, though there were actually only two of them.
14: Well, I'd be okay with that.
0: Harmon seemed to defer again to the sheriff. When you worked a respectable job, that was how you had to play it.
6: I've got just one question.
0: Claire raised a hand that still gripped a liquor bottle.
12: And what would that be?
6: Well, if we all split up at the way station, wouldn't that actually be safer? After all, it's Pretty Boy there and the good sheriff they'd be gunning for. This never had anything to do with the rest of us.
12: You really think so?
6: Sure I do.
12: Sheriff, you can take it from here.
0: And saying that, the former hunter promptly returned to his seat, seeming as unyielding as stone as he did so. Having been stood up, Louise looked embarrassed, but she explained it this way.
2: The nobility finds it absolutely unforgivable when someone steals from them. In their world, you can't just return something and have that be the neat little end of it. In the nobility's case, wholesale slaughter replaces our notions of incarceration or forced labor, particularly in the case of body servants, who are the ones nobles become most attached to. It may be pure legend, but it seems there have been nobles so depressed after losing one, they've committed suicide. Now, I don't know if Sinist is that invested in this, but there's no way he'll just let us off. And that includes you. I leave the rest in your hands, Deputy.
0: And telling all that, Louise headed back toward the hatch. Before climbing the stairs, she turned.
2: From the moment we got on board this stagecoach, death has been riding our backs. You had to know that, right?
0: Lightning bleached the window. Off in the distance, the sketchy outline of what looked to be a way station was revealed by the flash. Lance was turned over to the station employee who came to greet them, but Claire and Harmon decided to stay in the stagecoach with the sheriff and her deputies until daybreak. No matter how chaotic a sound might be, the human ear would try to find a rhythm to it. After having supper in shifts in the station building, first Claire and Harmon went to sleep. Al and Bilbo were given a break, and Sheriff Louise took a seat in front of Dorliac's cage with her stake launcher in one hand. If anything was coming, tonight would be the night. Tomorrow, they should reach the town of Gasperk just past noon, and the escort brigade would be waiting for them. From there, it would take a full day to reach Canaluda, but it wouldn't be the same as traveling carrying full responsibility for everything. That alone buoyed Louise's spirits. Suddenly, she was shaken by the shoulder.
2: Huh?
0: Apparently, she'd fallen asleep. JJ was standing there.
2: What's wrong?
12: The way station caretaker's outside. Seems someone's come.
2: Someone?
0: Grabbing hold of his arm, she pulled herself upright. When she opened the rear door, a diminutive man in a hooded raincoat was standing outside.
2: What's wrong, Keel?
13: A weird lady's come by.
2: When?
13: Just now. A real beauty she is, wearing a red dress and stacked like nobody's business. It wouldn't be strange if somebody took her for a noble. But how'd she get out here in rain like this? She didn't even have a carriage. Then again, she's not wet at all either.
2: What'd she come here for?
13: She said she wanted to see Mr. Lance.
0: Icy water coursed down Louisa's spine.
2: Where is she?
13: The waiting room in the station building.
2: Belbo, Al, keep a sharp lookout.
0: Never thinking they'd bowl him right over, the caretaker was knocked on his ass as two figures charged right by him, sending mud flying everywhere. The waiting room was lit by a single naked bulb, and the pair was greeted from across the table by a station employee with a strange look in his eyes.
2: Where's the woman who said she had business with Mr. Lance?
0: At Louise's question, the station employee furrowed his brow.
15: Well, she was right there until a moment ago, but I turned my back for a bit, and then she was nowhere to be found.
0: By the time Louise turned to face the stairs, JJ was already racing up them. Amazingly enough, Lance was in his room. Though he was still being worked on by the healing machine, he was doing much better and gave them a big smile.
2: Anyone been in here to see him?
0: The employee who was with him just scratched at his head.
16: Sorry, Sheriff. I'm afraid I nodded off for a bit.
0: Stepping outside, the sheriff looked the former hunter hard in the eyes.
2: What do you think?
12: We can't be too trusting. A woman comes here alone in rain like this without even getting wet, then asks for Lance by name? I can't see her being anything but an agent of the nobility. Think she came all this way just to turn around and go home?
2: Nope. But there was nothing wrong with Lance.
12: Maybe he just looks normal. Victims who get drained all in one go can skip all that pale, anemic, night-wandering stuff and go straight to dying and immediately rising again. That might be what this is.
2: What should we do, then?
12: I'll keep an eye on him until daybreak.
2: No, I'll have Belbo do it.
12: The rest of you should stick close to the kid. After all, he's what the enemy's really after. Don't let your guard down.
0: The two of them galloped down the stairs. In the main hall of the station building, the caretaker's wife was frozen in place with her hands covering her mouth. Before her stood a soaking wet woman. As the caretaker had said, she was a beauty with an ample bosom packed in her red dress.
2: What did you come back for?
0: The sheriff held her stake launcher at the ready. The woman opened her mouth. As soon as her sharp fangs were revealed, bright blood gushed from her maw. At the same time, liquid redder than her raiment sprayed like mist from the woman's chest, shrouding her. In less than a second, the mist became a stain on the floor, and then it was gone. And with it, all sign of the woman.
2: What's going on here?
0: JJ sped right by her and disappeared out the door. She put the same question to the caretaker's wife, but all she could say was, the woman had come in all of a sudden. And then in came the caretaker. Surely he'd heard his wife's screams, yet he wore an expression like he was lost in a dream.
2: What in the world happened?
0: The question, too, seemed to come to him through a dream. It didn't seem like he could even see his wife there. At that point, JJ returned and saw the caretaker's face.
12: Who'd you run into?
13: Just so handsome.
0: The caretaker gazed with infatuation into the distance and a kingdom of dreams, and staggering on his feet as he stared at it.
12: Where is he?
13: Damned if I know. I was headed home when I spotted a figure between the trees. The lightning flashed. Thanks to that, I got a clear look at him.
12: Thank you. No matter who else comes, don't go outside, okay? Lock the place up and go to bed.
0: JJ's words were directed at the caretaker's wife. Her husband, to all appearances, still resided in a different world. The former hunter and the sheriff stepped out onto the station's porch. Before discussing the matter, it wouldn't do to get anyone else shaken up.
2: The woman was stabbed as she was leaving here. The blood squirting from her heart was proof of that.
0: That she'd been an underling of the nobility was clear from the way she'd died, or rather, the way she'd been destroyed.
2: She was stabbed by the handsome guy her husband saw, eh? You mean to tell me that's who you and Lance saw back at the Nobles Quarry?
4: No doubt. But did he come here on the woman's tail following after us or for some other reason? I'm gonna search one more time. Sorry, but could you stay with Lance until I get back?
0: And saying that, he once again leapt into a world of rain and darkness. Day broke, but the rain still didn't cease, or even show any signs of slowing. There was no indication anything was moving out on the plains, with the ground blurred by ricocheting rain and looking like a dream that went on forever. After hearing the events of the previous night, the caretaker stated that they had a machine that could check for wounds from a noble. From what he said, all someone had to do was walk through the machine naked, and it would check every inch of them for wounds. An itinerant merchant had let Keel have it for whatever he felt was fair, since the caretaker had said he'd never heard of such a machine, and it checked for normal wounds just fine. The caretaker insisted that it would probably be fine for detecting marks left by noble's fangs, too.
13: I don't care if they came from a noble or another human. Wounds are wounds.
0: They promptly told Lance about it, and he agreed to do it without any objections. It only turned up the wound to his shoulder and some old scars, but nothing out of the ordinary.
2: Nothing to do but go on, eh?
0: Louise and JJ were alone in the station's dining room.
4: The road's there, so we gotta take it. Look back, and the road behind you is gone.
0: It seemed as if the former hunter was talking about the road he'd traveled. Ultimately, they couldn't find anyone who'd fallen prey to the noble's underling. When asked if they had any idea who she might have been, everyone was silent as stone. It didn't look like they didn't know, but rather that they were scared. One of the noble's underlings had been hanging around, not doing anything, and then been slain? That's all that had happened that night. Rain or not, the world of daylight wouldn't allow the nobility to run around, and the masked escort brigade wasn't far off. Louise decided to get going. It was after 7 o'clock when the stagecoach pulled out. JJ and Bilbo were sitting up in the driver's seat, with the caretaker, his wife, and their hired help looking on. The stagecoach raced off. The waving people were soon lost in the spray. Once they hit the highway, lightning flashed off in the distance as if it had been lying in wait for them. Beneath it, something resembling a mountain ridge was illuminated, but it immediately faded from view again. Though tension filled the air around the vehicle, it was tempered by a sense of security in having made it over the hump. The caretaker and his wife had been kept from saying anything about the matter of the strange woman.
17: Say, you mind if I sit next to you?
6: Very much so.
0: Though Claire's reply was as sharp as a needle, the blacksmith didn't seem to mind it at all, going on to say the strangest thing.
17: See, the sheriff's been eyeballing me all morning. You think maybe she's got the hots for me?
6: You sound as drunk as me. Have you ever looked at yourself in the mirror? If she wasn't a sheriff, why would she even bother with a shabby dude like you?
17: Okay, now you've done gone across the line.
0: The blacksmith had slipped into a heavy regional dialect. She caught him off guard.
17: For all that, I've traveled far and wide, and I actually do pretty well with the ladies. A lot of times they'll come over and start talking to me because they're involved with some creep.
6: The term you're looking for is bodyguard. There's a whole world of difference between being reliable and being a stud.
17: Is that a fact? Truth be told, as tough as the sheriff is, I find her staring at me all intent-like.
6: Sure you're not a wanted man? I thank you not to talk to me the rest of the way to Gasburg.
17: Oh, to hell with you.
0: Though Louise overheard the pair's exchange from the very back of the vehicle, she said nothing, never dreaming that the next would involve her.
18: What's to become of me?
0: The young man in the cage was addressing her.
18: I go to the capital, get asked all manner of things, and then...
0: Louise didn't respond, and Al turned away, because they knew the only thing waiting at the end of the young man's sentence was a horrible medical procedure, vivisection.
18: I swear, Duke Sinis didn't do anything to me. There wasn't the kind of lascivious connection all of you are picturing. But no one will listen to me. Granted, Sometimes I don't have a reflection in the mirror, or my shadow is fainter. But that's no danger to anyone, is it?
0: Louise wanted to tell him, no, that's no danger. But that wasn't true. Though at times they would tolerate someone dangerous, human beings found someone different to be absolutely unpardonable.
18: I'm scared. Even though I haven't done anything wrong. After I was rescued, I thought I could go home to my family. But I was stuck in a cage like a wild animal. No one will hear me out. And it seems I'm going to be used in some kind of experiment. Did you at least get in touch with my family?
2: No.
18: Why not?
2: We had orders from the Capitol that we're not to heed anything at all, you might say. The only thing I can do is to make every effort to see that you safely reach the Capitol.
18: In that case, I would have been better off staying there, in Duke Sinise's castle.
6: Yeah.
0: Claire turned in her seat.
6: You're damn right. You never should have come back to our world. Hurry on back to your own. Ever since you were taken, your family's pretended like you'd never even been born. The only one who'd be happy to see you now is the Duke. I know it's sad to say, but this world isn't made for everyone. There are some who just won't fit it, like you and me.
14: Same goes for me.
0: Harmon raised his right hand.
6: What the hell are you talking about? You wag your tail for the government watchdogs and manhandle the women wherever you go, right? You couldn't fit in any better if you tried. So don't go and try to make yourself look good now.
14: Yes, ma'am.
0: No one wanted to hear anything other than the sound of the rain. Just then...
19: Hoo-hoo, doggy! I see it! Gasper!
0: Bilbo shouted the announcement into the vehicle from the hatch. At the same time, a strange squawk rang out overhead, though no one in the stagecoach could hear it or knew that it was a laugh of victory. The people out in front of the station to meet them were a blur in the rain, and sure enough, there was a swarm of horses and riders alongside the station building.
2: Okay, pile off, everyone.
0: At Louise's command, they all disembarked from the stagecoach and dashed for the station building. Claire was at the fore. The worried expressions of the people greeting them became smiles, and then they changed again into skulls. Claire stopped in her tracks. Everyone had witnessed the people who'd come out to greet them. The station building, horses and riders, and everything else dissolving in the rain like so much watered-down ink. Dead and twisted trees, rectangular stones, and a scrubby growth of weeds had begun to fill their field of view.
2: Oh, so this is where you find it.
0: Despair burned in Louise's heart. No one showed any signs of getting back in the stagecoach. The despair ran that deep. The last piece had been moved, and checkmate had been achieved not by them, but by Duke Sinist.
2: The hidden graveyard of the Sinist clan. I'd heard it was located somewhere out in the wilderness, and we've been guided straight to it.
3: Back to the stagecoach! Some unseen hand pointed our noses in the wrong direction. If we don't hurry up and get out of here, we'll be in trouble. So get in the stagecoach!
0: Seeing that they still didn't move after that, the former hunter grabbed the rifle propped up beside Bilbo in the driver's seat and fired a shot at the group's feet. At the roar of the weapon and the flying mud, the people returned to their senses and charged toward the stagecoach. Once the door was closed, Bilbo cracked the whip, and the half-dozen horses showed even more distaste for the accursed place as they tore into its soil with their hooves.
3: What's this all about Sinist in a hidden graveyard?
2: Twice, the Sinist clan has come under attack by the citizens of their domain. 8,400 years ago, and then again 900 years ago. During the first attack, the rebel army was fairly successful. The Duke's wife and second son, his uncle, and a niece were all reduced to dust. In light of their respective power, I think you can see what a major victory that was. Properly chastised by this, the Duke moved his own coffin plus that of his eldest son and his daughters from their ancestral graveyard in the castle to a secret location, the hidden graveyard of the Sinist clan. And thanks to that, it's said that during the citizens' second attack, They couldn't locate the coffin of their despised feudal lord or those of his children in the castle's graveyard, and that the four of them returned with the setting of the sun and tore the rebels limb from limb. Time and again, survey parties from the capital have come out and searched for the hidden graveyard, but they've always come away empty-handed. From oral tradition, written documents, and the like, there could be no question it exists, but this proves it beyond a shadow of a doubt.
4: So that's what we saw back there? But the graveyard was falling to pieces. With the power of the nobility to draw on, it should look better than that, even if 100,000 years had gone by. Or could it be that Sin East isn't using it anymore?
2: Right you are. Now, this is also oral tradition, but it seems that while they were sealed away in the hidden graveyard, the son and daughters plotted treachery against their overbearing father. In his anger, Sin East slaughtered his children, his own flesh and blood, then cursed them to wander the area for all eternity. So even now it seems they're lurking somewhere in that huge graveyard.
0: Nothing from the former hunter.
2: But what I want to know is, how did we wind up there? Didn't you, Belbo, or the horses find anything strange about that?
4: I have no answer for that. Only, from my experience, someone nearby is casting a spell on us. Probably.
2: Give me a break. If that were the case, there's no way we could ever have got out of...
6: Look at that!
17: It's the same boneyard again!
0: Beyond the stagecoach's front window was the darkening form of clustered gravestones, gloomy trees, and the same despair the group had fled from once. They didn't understand this at all. Though the stagecoach should have been moving straight ahead, it kept changing direction, which was mystifying to both Belbo at the reins and JJ. There was only one thing they did know, the fact that they were being pushed back into Sinise's hidden graveyard. The wrathful spirits of Duke Sinise's children, resting in the graveyard, steered the fresh sacrifices they desired toward themselves. Even Louise realized that, and she told JJ to try to escape again. The former hunter shook his head.
4: It's no use. We'll only wear out the horses. Nothing to do but make our stand here.
17: You can't be serious. The sun will be going down soon. There's no telling what'll happen then.
4: I only know one thing. If we run, it's just gonna pull us right back.
17: I'm with him. So long as we've got what's his name, Dorliac, they can't just blow the whole damn stagecoach away. So we all lock ourselves inside it and use him to negotiate with the enemy. Tell him that if they don't want him killed, they better let us go. If they don't, we'll chop his fingers off one by one and finish off by taking his head.
2: Our job is getting him to the capital unharmed. At any rate, let's see what kind of move the opposition makes. We'll only use him as the last resort.
0: Neither man voiced any objection to that. From the look of things, that was because they knew this was the only thing they could do. But even knowing that, there were some things that couldn't be avoided. Harmon had just said he had to answer nature's call, and there was no bathroom on the stagecoach. On stagecoaches traveling the highways of the frontier, there could be a full day's ride between stations and way stations. It was customary to use the facilities at the station first, but when unavoidable, passengers could get out and relieve themselves by the road.
2: Can't you hold it?
20: No can do.
2: Why didn't you go earlier?
20: Actually, I did. It's just I'm so nervous now.
2: Then there's no way around it. Just do your business close to the vehicle.
20: Yes, ma'am. Although, I'm kind of sheepish about being on my own. Sheriff, would you mind tagging along?
6: What are you talking about, you deviant?
0: Claire bugged her eyes, and Louise blushed in spite of herself.
10: I'll go with you.
9: No, I've got it.
0: All eyes turned to the second volunteer, Lance.
9: I'm due for a pit stop myself. Perfect timing. My shoulder isn't bothering me anymore, so leave this to me.
0: Louise made her decision quickly enough.
2: Okay. Watch yourselves.
0: Getting the stake launcher from her, Lance stepped down from the stagecoach with Harmon. As they circled around to the back of the vehicle and did their business, Lance never took his eyes off the blacksmith. Less than 5 yards lay between them. If anything were to happen, the deputy could race to his aid, and their vinyl raincoats shielded them perfectly from the rain, at least. the rain. Suddenly, Harmon's form grew hazy.
6: Oh, shit!
0: Lance turned around. He was done answering nature's call. He went 2 paces before halting.
9: Harmon! Harmon!
0: The blurry form had vanished, like a picture obliterated by the rain. Louise and JJ barreled out on hearing what had transpired.
2: All right, Lance, get back inside. Bellboat!
0: The sheriff and JJ searched their immediate surroundings, but they couldn't find any trace of the man, as if he'd melted in the rain. 20 minutes later, there was nothing more they could do but return to the stagecoach. JJ was the first to notice.
12: Where's Claire?
0: Only a liquor bottle remained in her seat. Al's eyes went wide.
10: What are you talking about? After you called for Belbo, you came right back in. Then you told Claire there was something you wanted her to see, so you let her outside. Didn't you?
0: By you, he meant Louise. They checked with Lance, and he agreed with the farmer. Even JJ was at a loss for words.
2: So, while we were out searching...
12: A second one taken.
0: Louise knew the rest that the former hunter hadn't said. Their side was holding one. This was about exchanging hostages.
2: I'm going out to look for them.
12: It's no use.
2: I can't just give up on them.
12: Forget that. And start giving some thought to what you should do when the enemy asks us to make a trade. I'll go out and search.
2: But...
12: It's an ugly situation, but don't look away from it. You've got to shoulder all of this. You can turn over the kid and save the other two, or decide to do like you stated right at the start. But don't put that burden on anyone else, okay? You and you alone have to make that call.
0: JJ exited the stagecoach. No one said anything. They all knew the weight Louise carried.
7: So, what will you do?
0: As Dorliac looked up at her from where he sat on his stool, it appeared that a smile had risen on his lips. Even when the sheriff's bloodshot eyes were upon him, the servant didn't seem upset.
7: Will you abandon me? Or will it be the two who vanished? Either will be fine with me.
19: Shut your trap!
0: Bilbo turned the stake launcher that way.
19: The next time you shoot your mouth off, I'll end you before we even get a chance to hand you over.
7: If you do that, it'll be the end of you all. If the lot of you want to stay alive, you have to stay with me. Duke Sinist really is incredible. This is his checkmate.
19: You son of a bitch!
0: Lance had anticipated how long it would take Bilbo to lose his temper. More than his finger going for the trigger, it was the man's expression that gave it away. That was the face a man wore only when he was about to murder someone. The gaze became fixed. The humanity drained from the expression in an instant, and now, Lance's hand went for the barrel of the stake launcher. The stake of ash launched by the pressurized gas was thrown far off course, rebounding down by Al's feet. Cruel as it may seem, no one paid any attention to either Al or the errant stake. The shooter, the one who'd interfered with him, and the sheriff were both staring out the window on the left side of the vehicle. That was where the death rattle that had thrown off Lance's timing had come from.
2: All of you, stay right here.
0: Louise disembarked from the stagecoach. Clearly, the scream had come from nothing human. And at present, anything non-human had to be considered the enemy. Who it had been slain by? JJ? Dark forms took shape between the gravestones up ahead of them. There were 4 of them. The one on the far right and the one on the far left ran all the way there. It was Claire and Harmon.
2: You're okay, right?
0: The 2 of them bobbed their heads repeatedly. Their faces were tinged with fear, but there was also a definite excitement. And was that rapture? Each of them looked as weak in the knees as if they just met the love of their life. While that was understandable in someone as emotional as Claire, Harmon was moonstruck as well, and looked ready to whisper professions of love to anyone, even the bar girl. What had happened? The other 2 figures would know the answer to that. One of them, on the right from the sheriff's perspective, was JJ. On the left was a man in a wide-brimmed traveler's hat who wore a long coat blacker than the darkness and had a long sword across his back. But what was that thing that dangled from his right hand? It fell at Louise's feet. The man on the left had tossed it there.
2: Like the one the day before last?
0: Split in 2 lengthwise,
1: It was the same sort of winged beast man JJ had cut down back at the Mahal station. The rain was washing away the fresh blood that still gushed from the wound.
3: That's what was manipulating the stagecoach. It never occurred to me it was coming from the sky. But even if I'd known, there wasn't anything I could have done. If not for him, we'd still be unable to escape this graveyard.
6: It's true. You came and called me, but the second I stepped out of the stagecoach, my head suddenly got fuzzy, so I just followed along after you. The next thing I knew, there were two of you standing in front of me, and Hartman was there, too. I thought he must have been tricked, too, but I just couldn't make myself fight it. Then those two versions of you suddenly turned into a young couple dressed like nobility, and they were just about to bite our throats. And at that moment, a scream seemed to come from the sky, and there was a spray of blood, and that thing fell to earth. With that scream, Harmon and I snapped out of it, and those lousy nobles took off.
20: And then he came floating down from the sky. The hem of his coat spread like a gigantic bat. Oh, it was beautiful.
3: And there you have it. By the time I raced over, the two of them were already with him. Said he had no business with us. So it would seem he was looking for the graveyard. That being the case, he said he was in our debt, and it brought them back to return the favor. Allow me to introduce him.
1: JJ no doubt intended to tell them the new arrival's name. However, the man gave it himself.
5: D.
1: His voice echoed in Louise's ears, a name so cold, so beautiful, and so sad.
21: I'm Louise. I serve as sheriff back in Happy Gringo.
1: The sheriff caught herself trying to scrutinize the shadowy figure's face. Its contours were a blur. The line of his nose, that was all she could see. Yet, it had a strange effect on her. Her heart was hot and racing.
21: Please, let me see it all.
5: They have problems with the rain, you see. So they'll take off. I'd appreciate if you could stay here a little longer.
21: How long?
5: About half an hour.
21: Roger that. It's the least we can do, what with you breaking that spell over us. Of course, even if I said no to you, the passengers would be sure to mutiny.
1: Louise shot a glance at Claire. The woman was so busy gazing at the new arrival, she forgot to show her displeasure at the sheriff's catty remark. The bar girl had her hands folded together over her chest.
5: Thanks.
1: The shadowy figure turned right around. Louise had to fight a desperate urge to follow after him.
21: Just 30 minutes.
1: Her words were swallowed by the sound of the rain. While it was nonsense talk, it was also a vain spell from the bottom of the heart of a foolish woman who wanted to once more glimpse a gorgeous dream. Dee returned to the spot where he cut down the winged beast man. 4 or 5 yards away, there stood a false spring tree. It leaned to the right more than the other trees in a testimony to the magic Dee had worked. This species of tree was unusually elastic, and Dee had used his monstrous strength to bend it, then secure it with a wire wrapped around the trunk of another tree. After lying flat on his back against the bent tree, the hunter had cut the wire and been launched into the air, timed so that he'd intercepted the winged beast man flying overhead. His rough handiwork had miraculously succeeded. Having lured Dee into the graveyard along with the stagecoach, the spell-casting scout had outlived its usefulness. All that remained now was to pinpoint the graves of the young nobles and destroy them all. Dee put his left hand to the ground.
5: Can you track them?
22: Well, the sound of the rain isn't helping, but yeah, more or less. Head east by southeast.
1: Following the hoarse voice's directions for about 5 minutes, he came to an enormous gate of what looked to be marble. There was nothing beyond it, just the gate. Though it would have been simple enough to go around it, Dee knew very well that doing so wouldn't allow him to meet with those he sought. He pushed the gate with his left hand. A terrible chill coursed through his body. His left hand must have been doing everything it could to stem the flow. It was power leaking through there. It wasn't a form of magic. Rather, it was a physical form of energy generated where two dimensions came in contact with each other. In Dee's world, it would be a source of destruction. All his functions froze, And the instant Dee came into contact with this death and destruction, he ceased all resistance. As his body headed toward death, his left hand sent out a single thread of regeneration to connect them to the real world, while Dee moved into another world. Stars came into view on the other side of the gate. They were constantly changing, with a transient orphan star being swallowed by a nebula one moment, only to be transformed the next into an enormous planet that filled his entire field of view. What's more, they existed both without and within D. Various forms that passed the hunter, or else cut right through him. That was how they appeared in this world, but in D's, they would have taken the form of defensive systems, various weapons, or carbon-based constructs, such as people and animals. Through this extremely dangerous space, Dee floated, reduced to a lifeless corpse. Length, width, and height didn't exist there, nor did the flow of time. And Dee himself simultaneously existed and didn't exist. Perhaps, somewhere in the process of creation, was the DJJ glimpsed as a distant figure on a cliff, or the one who'd rescued Claren Harmon in the rain. After a few hundred million years had passed in this world without time, Dee finally ascertained that a group of coffins existed at the heart of a defensive system in an enormous nebula. As he approached, the nebula glowed weirdly, its very light trying to destroy Dee. But all of its attacks were drawn down the connection to the hunter's world and expelled in the space between the two dimensions. It took another 100 million years to reach the center of the nebula, and there, at the center of countless geometric patterns, Dee finally saw three coffins.
22: There they are. That's Sinise's oldest boy and his daughter. Hurry up and finish him off. Man, this has been one long trip.
1: Drawing still closer, he entered the heart of the geometric patterns. Though the bizarre shapes attacked him relentlessly for the next million years, Dee made contact with the coffins. The attacks were intended to kill him, but Dee was already dead. The instant he made contact, Dee's return connection pulled him back into his own world. As soon as he was revived, Dee got up. For the few seconds since he'd operated the gate, he'd lain there, reduced to a corpse. About 15 feet ahead of him were three wooden coffins in a row. Each was faded and cracked and covered with moss, making manifest the cruelty of the one who'd buried them, as well as the despair of those interred. Dee drew the blade from his back and walked toward them. Pale hands burst through the lids. Rising from the boxes in luxurious garb were a boy and two girls. Their faces were so brimming with youth and joy.
22: Kind of feel sorry for them.
1: The young man stepped to the fore.
8: We knew you would come. Dee, I am Riara, firstborn son of Duke Sinist. I shall face you. Will you not spare my younger sisters?
11: The job was for the three of you.
8: We were sealed in our graves by our father, yet we had to go on living. Is there something wrong with that? Human beings take the life of other creatures to stay alive, do they not?
1: It was clear Riara's heart held nothing but sincerity in his wish for his younger sisters. The young man, who could have been described as the crystallized beauty of youth, was probably willing to take Dee's blade right through the heart at that moment.
11: In another universe, I saw the trillion geometric patterns that surrounded the three of you. Or perhaps it was all just a dream. But of that trillion, a tenth of a tenth were the corpses of humans you drained of blood. And not just to live.
1: Riara's eyes gave off blood light. His mouth snapped open, revealing horrid incisors that spoiled the elegance of the nobility. Short swords slid from either sleeve to rest in his palms. The horizontal swipe of Dee's blade clanged against one short sword, which Riara then hurled through a strange twist of the wrist. The sword spiraled down Dee's blade and then shot toward the hunter's throat, but a dagger in Dee's left hand intercepted it. The short sword continued to spin as it shot through empty air, embedding itself in a stand of trees towering to Dee's right. The trunk of the tree it hit twisted. Dee bounded. Gambling life or death, there was no hesitation in him. When he had come within about 10 yards of the young nobleman, who'd kicked off the ground before him, the hunter hurled his dagger. It pierced the young man's heart, and when he landed, Dee was right on top of him, lopping off his already decaying head. While in midair, Dee saw indications that the younger sisters intended to flee. He threw a pair of wooden needles. Once he confirmed Briara's destruction,

0: guarding the girl who slumped forward, Dee drove the sword into the ground before him. Bright blood spread across the rain-lashed earth. The hunter's body quavered slightly, and a heartbeat later, Dee was standing on solid ground. The mud that kicked him from the waist down was coming off in the rain.
1: You put him down.
0: The hoarse voice was emanating from the vicinity of the hunter's left hip. He looked down at the girl. Her old dress seemed as if it had seen a mind-boggling number of years. The way the pounding of the rain quickly tore at it, unraveling it, and turning it to dust just like her body. That, too, was immediately washed away in the rain.
1: Sure was a long trip, though. A grand total of 300 million...
2: It was a dream.
0: 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Featuring David Queequee as Vampire Hunter D. Colleen Delaney as the Sheriff. Michael John Casey as JJ. Tracy Lynn Oliveira as Claire. Belshaber Jr. Rusape as Dorliac. And Cody Roberts as Al Zemeckis. With additional performances by Eric Messner, Matthew Schley, Troy Allen, Gerald Hill, Dylan Lynch, Nick J. Russo, Steve Winall, Yasmin Toison, David M. Jordan, Christopher Williams, Jerry J. Marshall, Ali Casey, and Terrence Aselford as The Hand. Directed and adapted for graphic audio by Scott McCormick. 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Vampire Hunter D theme by Robert McDonald. Original music by Robert McDonald and Jameson Hunt. Produced by Colleen Delaney, Scott McCormick, David Zitney, Casey Green, and Aaron Coe. Executive producers Angie Cornett, Dwayne Beeman, and Matt Webb. Vampire Hunter D will return in Nightmare Village. A mixed band of travelers from an inn, spared by seeming chance from a bizarre landslide that rushed and receded like a wave, find shelter in an ancient village older even than the most forsaken settlements on the frontier. Indeed, for fearful rumor has it that once long ago, the village was a testing ground of the sacred ancestor that sought to twist the genes of aliens, humans, and nobles into a new form of life. What was formed here in the distant past seeks to nourish itself on the travelers and rise again. Can Dee save them and destroy the evil legacy? Or is his arrival exactly what the village requires for its nightmare to awaken at last? If you want more undead full cast audio fantasy, keep listening for samples of The Dresden Files by Jim Butcher and Gods and Monsters by Amber V. Nicole. 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
7: Now, the rest of the story. Charlie and Jack met during the summer of 1947 in a bingo parlor in Atlantic City, New Jersey. They were working there at the time. Charlie was sensitive, serious, fastidious, but Jack was different. Jack was a mess. To Jack, life was a ball, everything was a joke, and though Charlie rarely got the punch,

0: punchline, the two, Charlie and Jack, became friends. At the bingo parlor, Jack had a shady deal with the checker. Together, they conspired to record fewer than the actual number of bingo players, and by the end of each evening, Jack found himself a few dollars richer. And when he finally, gleefully told Charlie about his ill-gotten gain, Charlie just shook his head slowly with downcast eyes. "You're stealing," he said. "Jack, Jack, Jack." But despite Charlie's chronic exasperation, the two remained friends through the summer. Their friendship survived even during the following months when the two of them, attempting to save money on rent, took an apartment together in New York City. Now stay with me here. Charlie is the serious, the meticulous one, and Jack is the fun-loving slob. So one day Jack comes home, finds Charlie ironing shirts, and Jack laughs at Charlie. Charlie is hurt, and Jack says he's sorry. Later, Jack pays his penance by asking Charlie to teach him how to use an iron. Of course, Charlie is overjoyed. But it doesn't stop with ironing. Before Jack knows it, he's got a feather duster in his hand, and Charlie is proudly extolling the virtues of dust-free furniture. So was established the theme of their relationship, with variations to follow. It's not remembered who first reached the breaking point, merely that Charlie eventually moved out and as far away as he could possibly get, California. Now, the story you've just heard, the story of Charlie and Jack, is all these years past, many years before the odd couple was even a smile in playwright Neil Simon's imagination. According to Mr. Simon, there is no direct connection. His play, he says, represents a common situation. It's a tribute to the Felix and Oscars and Charlie and Jacks everywhere. Still, for all we know, Charlie and Jack were the original odd couple. And something else. You know Charlie and Jack. You know them because Jack stayed in character even after Charlie had gone. And in spite of what Charlie had taught him, Jack remained the irrepressible mess, the fun-loving slob in life and on television. That's right. Jack became TV's disorganized Oscar Madison opposite Tony Randall's Felix Unger in the long-running sitcom version of The Odd Couple. But if Jack, the Jack Klugman, stayed in character, Charlie most certainly did not. You see, Charlie, Jack Klugman's neat freak New York roommate, the young man shocked at the notion of a dishonest dollar, the fastidious homemaker obsessed with neat and sweet and clean. Well, he became the dusty, crusty, gunslinging villain of innumerable movie westerns, and the revenge-driven anti-hero of the fearsome Death Wish series. You bet. Charles Bronson. Only now, you know the rest of the story.
1: Now, the rest of the story. Greenland actually was green once upon a time. But that was before it started snowing. Today, Greenland is little more than a vast snow slab, 2 miles thick. What land there was is now mostly below sea level, submerged by the sheer weight of all that snow. 3,000 years ago, there was a blizzard on Greenland. The snowfall of subsequent seasons compressed the snow from that one blizzard into a river of ice, a glacier, and it was a September long past when a gigantic chunk of that glacier fractured and tumbled into the Jakobshavn ice fjord. Its destination was the open sea. There was about 10,000 such icebergs swarming up in Baffin Bay at the time. Better to understand them all, we'll stay on the trail of this one iceberg in particular and observe it carefully. It was not especially large compared to its brethren, about 100 feet tall, 300 feet long. That which was visible, anyway, for most of it was beneath the water, reaching 500 feet down, very heavy, weighed 1 million or more tons, and yet the statistics do not do justice to the phenomenal beauty of this floating ice mountain. It was not merely white, but it appeared brilliantly crystalline in the sunlight, refracted through a billion ice-bound air bubbles. Scientists retrospectively tracking this particular iceberg note that Captain William Adams was in the vicinity. He was homeward bound aboard his whaling ship. Surely, they say, he cast his eyes on that frigid majesty. Before making its way southward, the iceberg would have to embark on a grand tour of Baffin Bay. First, northward along the western coast of Greenland, all the way to the mouth of Smith Sound, then south along the eastern coast of Baffin Island, swept relentlessly by the current. The journey took many months, and each mile of the way, the iceberg sang, squealed and creaked and groaned and sang as icebergs do. And it also became a living zoo. Seals nestled in its crevices. Bowhead whales hid themselves in its shadow. Among the scientists who have studied this one individual iceberg is marine biologist Dr. Richard Brown. Dr. Brown even wrote a book about its voyage, and through that iceberg's eyes, the author witnessed the various dramas of that time in that region, the extinction of the bowhead whales, the hardships of the Eskimos. And Dr. Brown follows the beautiful iceberg until, as it travels ever southward into warmer waters, it diminishes to the size of a coffee table and disintegrates in a bubble of foam off Bermuda. That was the fate of the snow that fell on Greenland 3,000 years ago. That is the way that beautiful peripatetic palace of ice passed from us. But before it did, it sank the Titanic. It sank the Titanic. Thus did a distant age reach into the 20th century to disturb our destiny. For the history books say that the Titanic was sunk by an iceberg off the coast of Newfoundland in April of 1912, and that is so. But now you know that she was predoomed by a snowstorm 10 centuries before the birth of Christ, because now you know the rest of the story. Now, the rest of the story. Is a revolution all blood and guts and guns? Or is there room for the artist, the author, the poet, the performer, the composer? At the time of our American Revolution, a gentleman named Francis Hopkinson was all of those things. He'd studied in England under painter Benjamin West, became proficient at portraits and engraving. His poetry, both humorous and serious, was widely published. A talented musician, Fran Hopkinson gave harpsichord performances. He composed. In fact, his was the first book of music published by an American composer. Well, let's see, what else? He served as chairman of the Continental Navy Board between 1776 and 1778. For 3 years afterward, he held the office of Treasurer of Loans. His creative contribution to the cause of freedom included revolutionary essays, terribly effective. You know, only once did he regret having used his creativity to benefit the nation. And here's why. In 1780, Hopkinson wrote a letter to the Board of Admiralty, reminding them of a particular service that he had performed as chairman, and considering it had been beyond the responsibilities of his position, he now asked that he be reimbursed. He wanted to be paid for it. For the Board of Admiralty referred Hopkinson's letter to Congress. Congress passed it along to the Board of the Treasury. Next thing you know, Hopkinson was being asked for more details in the form of a specific bill. All right, said Fran, so he produced a second document, forwarded that to James Milligan, the Auditor General, who sent it to the commissioners on the Chamber of Accounts. You're keeping track of this, I hope. He returned it to the Auditor General with advice for payment, and he returned it to the Board of Treasury with his endorsement. And the Board of Treasury? No, as a matter of fact, they objected on the grounds that no vouchers had been included with the bill and demanded a new one be submitted. And now all that you've just heard was only the beginning, and all Fran wanted, a signer of our Declaration of Independence, all he wanted was to be paid for what he considered a significant service. Where, after all, did it get him? Get him a congressional investigation. And that turmoil continued for more than a year. There were summonses and reports and tentative conclusions, and there were reevaluations and more reports and another investigation and resignations and resolutions and more reports. And after all that was said and done,
2: three things were apparent. Fran had indeed rendered the service he had claimed. Fran had enemies on the board of the Treasury. Where did that leave him? Here is where. Fran Hopkinson was never, ever going to be paid. You see, according to the board, the public was entitled to additional services now and then from government employees who already drew comfortable salaries. And just maybe, if Francis Hopkinson had been reimbursed for what he did, maybe we would have forgotten him. But as it happened, a seamstress named Betsy Ross absolutely, unjustifiably received credit for the accomplishment of artist Francis Hopkinson, which was the design of the American flag. And now you know the rest of the story.
1: Now, the rest of the story. Al was a young man with big ideas. He was a born promoter. And it was one promotional idea in particular that kept him awake nights. Al figured it this way. Merchants were always having sales to bring customers into their stores. The main challenge to the success of these ventures was communication, getting the word out that a sale was on. Why not form a company, he thought, that would advertise such sales on a grand scale, and for less than an individual merchant could afford to do it on his own? A promotional firm specializing in the promotion of sales. That was Al's brainstorm. But he could not launch such an enterprise alone. He would need partners. He would need capital. Al's 21-year-old wife, Carrie, had money of her own, money she had saved from her current job as a blouse buyer and top saleswoman for A. Harris & Company. Carrie's older brother, Herb, had some cash stashed. He was a buyer of boys' clothing at Sanger Brothers, the number one store in the area. So, Al talked to his wife and brother-in-law about his prospective venture, the sales promotion business, and they agreed to throw in with him, to pull up stakes and head for Atlanta, Georgia, to try to strike it rich. And they did just that. They did just that. They established an office and put together promotional packages replete with flamboyant signs and street-spanning banners, brass bands to lure crowds, and they sold these packages to country merchants eager to drum up business, and everybody made money. In fact, this success saga might easily have ended right here, and happily, except for the buyout bid. For the company Al and Carrie and Herb had founded became so successful that it attracted the attention of two interested parties, two prospective buyers bearing impressive offers. The first offer was $25,000 cash, and that was a lot of money in those turn-of-the-century times. The second offer was a trade of sorts, the sales promotion business in exchange for a statewide franchise. There was very little debate among the partners. The franchise was a fledgling operation with no guarantees, and the $25,000 was $25,000. So they took the money and ran. They ran to Dallas, Texas, where the three opened a store of their own right in the heart of the retail district. And that is the story of Al and Carrie and Herb and how these three brilliant business people turned down a franchise for the state of Missouri, a franchise for what was then a relatively new product, a soft drink called Coca-Cola. But that's all right. They did all right. You see that store that Al and Carrie and Herb opened in Dallas? This from the $25,000 for which they had sold their business? They named the new business for themselves, Al and Carrie and Herb, because Al and Carrie were the Neimans, and Carrie's brother was Herb Marcus. That's right. They begat Neiman Marcus. And now you know the rest of the story.

Now, the rest of the story. Jackie Jean stared up into the bright light above the operating table, and it seemed to consume her. A simple procedure, the doctor had called it. A little dilation, a little scraping, and good as new in no time. Of course, back home in Arkansas, they'd had another name for it. They called it an abortion. In that lightning-fast way your mind works when it's scared, Jackie Jean's rewound and replayed every mistake that had led her to this rotten place. It had been a mistake, for instance, letting herself be born to parents so young, a 15-year young mother and a 17-year young alcoholic father. It had been a mistake letting her parents separate when she was only six, then letting her dad take her hitchhiking across the country. It had been a mistake singing in bars for nickels the age of seven, and just because dad told her to, and then sleeping in Salvation Army shelters because he couldn't or wouldn't go to work. It had been a mistake, winding up on welfare in the slums of Los Angeles and then helping subsidize her father's bad habits by hawking greeting cards on the street. It had been a mistake hiring herself out as a maid at 13 and then letting herself envy the wealthy family that she worked for. But the biggest mistake of all was a no-good named John Sarkisian. Jackie Jean was 18 when she met him at a donut shop in Fresno. He was so handsome, so exotic, so fascinating. So she married him and found out that he also was a bum, a lazy alcoholic bum like her father, also a heavy gambler and a bit of a brute. No sooner were they married than Jackie Jean wanted out. John begged her, "Give me 3 months." She gave him 3 months, after which she still wanted a divorce, only now she was pregnant. John had never earned enough money to support the two of them. He could scarcely be counted upon to support three. So now lying there on the abortionist's table, staring up into that awful overhead light, Jackie Jean wondered how she could have made so many terrible, terrible mistakes, or why she should now seek to erase them all by making one more mistake. "Are you ready?" the doctor asked in a cool, calm voice. "No," Jackie Jean answered, "I am not." And with that, she got up off the table and put on her clothing and walked out the door. If she could, she would go home and make her marriage work. If she couldn't, she would have her baby anyway. And the two would do it somehow. Either way, the odds were against her. Jostled in and out of 17 different schools, Jackie Jean, still 18, had not even managed a high school diploma. But she could sing for nickels if she had to. At least her dad had taught her that. And so she did. For once upon a string of mostly unavoidable mistakes, there was a teenager from Kensett, Arkansas, who suddenly started doing things right, like May 20, 1946, when she gave birth to a daughter named Sherilyn, a little girl who had come within moments of being lost to an abortionist's knife, a child with no chance, whom the world now knows simply as Cher. That name is now in lights. C-H-E-R. Cher. Only now you know the rest of the story.

0: Now, the rest of the story. By now it was quite late at night, yet by candlelight the great Dr. Silvius pressed forward in his quest. The key, he was certain, was a specific oil found in nature, an oil of juniper communis, the juniper berry. Its diuretic properties were well known, but there were other properties, and if Dr. Silvius could only unleash them, he could produce an incredible blood-cleansing agent, a medicine which might someday be ranked among the greatest discoveries of the 17th century. Well, Dr. Silvius drove himself onward, searching for the proper catalyst through which juniper oil could realize its ultimate medicinal potential. And it ought to be mentioned, Dr. Silvius was no alchemist. He was quite a modernist in his day, an ally of the most progressive atomists and physiologists and chemists. His real name was François de Laveau. He came from a well-to-do family. He studied in Dutch and German universities before establishing a medical practice in Amsterdam. By then, he'd already adopted the Latin version of his name, was calling himself Franciscus Silvius. His reputation as a physician grew to heroic proportions. In 1658, the now renowned Dr. Silvius was invited to join the faculty of the University of Leiden, and he was soon regarded among the most prestigious professors of medicine ever to teach there. And it was there, at Leiden, that the great Dr. Silvius first experimented with the oil of the juniper berry. He was absolutely convinced that this oil, properly processed, would make an effective blood-purifying medicine. One day, Dr. Silvius discovered the elusive process, and within months, his revolutionary medication was available at apothecaries far and wide. It was called simply Genève, the French name for the juniper berry. The Dutch called it Genever, as they do to this day. And in retrospect, we realize Genever was practically the only original discovery that Dr. Silvius ever made. Oh, he is still regarded among the most important physicians of his era. His research relating to the nature and functions of the various body fluids was and remains significant. Indeed, it's his name to which we refer in the Silvian Aqueduct and the Silvian Fissure. And yet, for all of this significance, the fact remains the medicinal concepts of the great Dr. Silvius were almost exclusively derivative of the research of others, were mostly second-hand, except for this one medication, which the Dutch called Genever. That was the one, the true, the original lasting achievement of Dr. Silvius. Enormously popular from its inception, it remains so. Although, in the light of 20th century medical science, its medicinal value is questionable. Incidentally, the English eventually abbreviated the word Genever. They called Dr. Silvius's miracle medication what it is. Gin. G-I-N, gin. Now you know the rest of the story.
1: I peeked in to say goodnight, and I heard my child in prayer.

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0: piles of pretty, bright red ribbons, scarlet ribbon for her hair. If I live to be 100, I'll always think I know from where came those pretty scarlet ribbon for her hair. Now if I live to be 100, I'll always think I know from where came those pretty bright red ribbons, scarlet ribbon for her hair.
1: And now, the rest of the story. I want you to meet Bill Harrison, nicely dressed gentleman, age 76. He's heard all of the warnings from well-meaning friends that New York City is a jungle, particularly after dark, and that nicely dressed older gentlemen ought not to travel unescorted through those untamed streets. Bill Harrison's heard all of that, but like so many nicely dressed septuagenarians, he often hears without listening. He remembers things the way they were, and so vividly that the kinder, gentler past sometimes superimposes itself over the lean, mean present. Anyway, it was perhaps with such anachronistic visions dancing in his head that Bill left his favorite Manhattan restaurant late that night, never imagining, as he hailed a taxi and stepped into it, that he would be lucky if he lived an hour longer to tell the rest of the story. Lovely evening, was all he said to the driver, who responded with the traditional New York grunt. By now the concrete canyon avenues were as empty as they ever get in the Apple. The problem is, they're never completely empty. The cab stopped at a stoplight, and that's when any self-respecting mugger finds easy pickings. That night two of them did. All at once a damp, chilly draft was blowing through the back seat of the taxi, the logical result of both rear doors being yanked open wide, and so suddenly that they nearly came off their steel hinges. Bill glanced to his right. There was a hefty young thug, maybe 19, standing in the yawning doorway. Bill glanced to his left. There was another hoodlum, perhaps a year or two older than his accomplice. Silently, swiftly, they had crept up on the unsuspecting piece of public transit and attacked it from either side like pack-hunting predators. Bill looked straight ahead. The taxi driver, who had seemed formidable enough himself at the outset of their journey, was now shaking so hard the meters shut down. "What do you want?" Bill asked the two ruffians, pretty much knowing the answer before it arrived. "Give us your wallet," one of them demanded. Yes, that was precisely what Bill had guessed. "I'm sorry," he replied, in a polite fashion befitting his immaculate attire. "I can't give you my wallet, but I can give you this." In the next instant, Bill's right fist shot past his left shoulder and squarely into the face of the approaching thief. Not even an instant later, his left hand crossed to his right side and thundered into the skull of the other surprised young man, and thus in 1.5 moments were two New York street toughs rendered utterly unconscious. Bill could see them through the rear window of the cab as the driver sped away. They were still lying motionless on their backs in the gloom of night as it enveloped them. I know there's a moral here somewhere, or at least an instructive aphorism, by which aspiring young criminals might sidestep the mistakes of their predecessors. But what it comes down to is this. Never assume anything. I mean, the guy might be 76 years old. He might look like he's dressed for the prom. But he just might turn out to be who Bill turned out to be the night the lights went out on Broadway. Retired heavyweight champion of the world, William Harrison Dempsey. Of course, his friends call him Jack Dempsey. But now you know the rest of the story.
2: Now, the rest of the story. It was the summer of 1914 and the world was at war. The Germans had what they believed was a winning strategy. They called it the Schlieffen Plan. Implemented almost immediately after the war's outbreak, it had been designed to hold the Russians at bay in the east with a token force while moving west to capture Paris. And the Schlieffen plan might have worked, except for the French army's unique ingenuity. You know, Germany's apparent eagerness to surround herself with enemies is a continuing source of amazement to students of European political science. As in World War I. In the first place, Germany entered the war as an ally of Austria-Hungary, acquired all that country's enemies right from the start, in addition to which there were long-standing animosities relating to previous wars. And by August 1914, Germany was tangling with Russia on an eastern front. But that was all right, because Germany had this thing called the Schlieffen Plan. You already know what it was, a stalemate in the east, then cross Belgium, invade France, and take Paris. And once France had been conquered, German troops could return to the eastern front and throw everything at Russia. So Russia would fall, Great Britain would be stranded, forced to negotiate with Germany, the Schlieffen Plan. And it was well underway. So even though the Russians were fighting a bit more fiercely than the Germans had predicted, and even though the Belgians were resisting more vigorously than had been anticipated, the Russians were at least held at bay, and Paris was not far away. So, it's September. The Germans are pressing southward with the French in retreat. The French army has made a stubborn stand, although with insufficient forces. And the Germans, well, they're not so certain of the French army's vulnerability, so they pause to evaluate this new situation. So for the French, it was now or never. In Paris, French officers hastily assembled reserves and volunteers. An entire division arrived in town by train, so now they had the troops. 50,000 of them, but no way to get them to the front. Well, history records that the Schlieffen Plan came to a bitter end at the Battle of the Marne, that those 50,000 soldiers did make it to the front, did repel the German invaders, and, of course, ultimately Germany lost. Because the French had defended themselves successfully, the German momentum was spent, the French began to advance, and soon German forces were in full retreat. Now, I don't know what would have happened if those 50,000 French troops had not been deployed swiftly enough from Paris to the front. But because they were, the tide of the war was reversed. And it was ingenuity, particularly French, that saved France. Because when no other transportation was available, a pragmatic French officer suggested that he and his 50,000 troops supplement their insufficient number of army vehicles with 2,000 civilian vehicles. The French, wouldn't you know, in that showdown crisis, hailed taxi cabs. And so in thousands of taxi cabs, they got to the war on time. Now, you know the rest of the story.
1: Now, the rest of the story. Life magazine was always interested in photographer Horace Bristol's feature ideas until today. The downtrodden, editors asked incredulously, pictures of hopeless, homeless people? Oh no, too depressing, one said. Not newsworthy, said another. And still a third explained that a full quarter of Life magazine's in circulation came from street sales, and that glamour outsold the gutter every time. Horace asked the editors to reserve their judgment on the concept, at least until they'd seen the finished piece, and they did agree. So now the already considerable reputation of the young photographer was on the line. This photo series would have to be more than a good magazine documentary. It must be a full-fledged photographic essay worthy of publishing as a separate book. Horace honed his concept. A picture may be worth 1,000 words, but a picture plus 1,000 words would be even better. That's what his documentary needed. Captions, a text to accompany the stark visual reality of the poor and the destitute. But where to find the caption writer? Horace picked up the phone. He called directory assistance. The operator gave him the name and number of a possibility,
3: Johnny Ernst, and Horace called that number. "Ever done anything like this before?" Horace asked of the young writer. Johnny said, "Well, no, not exactly, but he could learn." So the two men began their odyssey into the land of the lost. Johnny was a little scared at first. After all, these were dangerous times. Intruders in dark alleys might get beaten up or even killed for their trouble. Horace Bristol did his best to reassure Johnny. After all, if the series turned out as compelling as he envisioned it, the risk would be well worthwhile. And during the few weekends that the two spent together in this pursuit, they took food with them to feed their hungry subjects. Stew and meat, rice and beans, sacks of flour, loaves of day-old bread from the local Safeway. Johnny talked to the unfortunates, and of course Horace took pictures, nearly 2,000 pictures, and only then, after 7 weeks of work, did Johnny back out of the project. Horace was incredulous, but he was also confident that his photographs, full of poignancy and pathos, could speak eloquently for themselves. He was wrong. Life looked at the spread and said no go, and the painstakingly produced pictures fell off the world into oblivion. It was with little more than chagrin that photographer Horace Bristol would recall this fact in the years to come, for you see, his caption writer collaborator did not discard the scribblings. The scribblings made during their excursions. He wrote them up as a novel that would help him win the Nobel Prize. Until today, you've never learned of the weekend adventures of Horace Bristol and the writer he found in the phone book, John Ernst Steinbeck. But now you'll never forget how the American masterpiece was born, Steinbeck's saga of the great exodus from Oklahoma's Dust Bowl, called Grapes of Wrath, because now you know the rest of the story.

G3 on the set, I can't wait to drop. Burning fools up cause I spit so hot. Locking up tricks, but I ain't no cop. Real on the mic, I'm about to drop the most bombastic, drastic threat to you.

the rest of the story. Jim was being a nuisance, so much of one that Mr. Durband, the director of the school play, stopped the rehearsal cold. What seemed to be the problem? Mr. Durband asked. And Jim, eyes dancing with mischief, pointed to himself, feigning astonishment that he had been singled out as the cause of some disturbance. Of course, Jim was quite often the cause of some disturbance, especially of late, so it was only reasonable that the weary director proceed, as in fact he did. For the better part of 2 hours, Jim had been making half-whispered wisecracks, Dr. Durband observed, and then he exclaimed, "There will be no further disruptions this evening. Is that quite clear?" And Jim nodded, suddenly sober-faced, and assured Mr. Durband that he understood. And at that moment, the director felt an unexpected pang of sympathy for the harmlessly troublesome teenager. You see, Jim had auditioned for the part of the Earl of Warwick, an important role in Shaw's classic St. Joan. But along with the many talented young thespians trying out was the particularly gifted Peter Sissons, and it was he who got the part. So, Jim was given the inconsequential non-speaking role of a monk. A monk who appears only in the final scene of the play, standing in the background and thus presumably disappointed and restless. Did he irresistibly interject irreverent asides throughout rehearsals? Oh, I must have a talk with that young man, Mr. Durband silently decided. And so at 8 p.m., following the evening's rehearsal in privacy, he did. The director said, "You know, choosing Peter over you was nothing personal." And the boy rather unconvincingly said that that was all right, it didn't matter. "It's your voice," continued Mr. Durband. "You speak so softly most of the time, down in your throat, swallowing your words, that what you're saying doesn't carry across the room, much less across the footlights." But what could he do about it, Jim beseeched. The director studied Jim's expression and realized therefrom how very much this meant to the young man. "Being heard takes more than being loud," he said. Certainly, Peter Sissons had a big voice, but it was his personality, his passion to make himself understood, that projects what he says all the way to the back row. Well, Jim took it all to heart, and he disrupted rehearsals no further. And what do you know, the night of the play, he seemed content to stand quietly peering from the cowl of the monk's cloak. Now, Peter Sissons, who magnificently portrayed the Earl of Warwick, he became a newscaster one day. I once heard someone say, and Jim, whatever happened to him? Well, his voice has been heard many times around the world. For once upon a lesson profoundly learned, there was an aspiring young actor turned troubadour who impressed himself on his own and on each subsequent generation as few in all history have. But the next time you reflect on that personality impeccably projected, you will hear amused in your mind's ear an English schoolboy swallowing his words, belying the brilliant future of Jim, James Paul McCartney. You mean the Paul McCartney? I mean the Paul McCartney. Only now you know the rest of the story.

Now, the rest of the story. Behold a man. His dying wife has left him. He's sitting in an upper floor apartment, his head in his hands, the cries of two infant children searing his soul. He is otherwise utterly alone. Pushing 50 and professionally preoccupied, he cannot care for his young son and daughter by himself. He can scarcely attend to his own needs. He is, in a word, desperate. And if any one attribute could generally account for his predicament, it would be that he all his life has been unlucky in love. And it's odd because Al was what we used to call a good catch. First of all, he was handsome. He had a powerful physique, a jutting chin, dramatic eyebrows, and a sweeping handlebar mustache, which was quite fashionable in his day. He also had an important government job and an impressive uniform to go with it, so Al could have had just about any girl he wanted. And, in fact, he did. But despite his eligibility and the number of women who so vigorously sought to put it out of its misery, Al just could not seem to find romantic happiness for long. The problem was not impatience to commit himself. Al was 36 before marrying for the first time, and then it was to an experienced, stable woman, a widow considerably older than he. She, Anna, did, however, contract tuberculosis. And when she became an invalid, Al began searching elsewhere for comfort. And he didn't have far to look. One of his numerous affairs, more serious than the rest, was a waitress named Fanny who worked in the same inn where Al and Anna lived. You talk about a mixed-up mess of a man. Meanwhile, Al attempted to provide full-time care for his ailing wife by summoning his teenage niece, Clara, to come live with them. But the indiscretions of her husband became too much for Anna, and so after 7 years of marriage, she sued for a legal separation. That left the way somewhat clearer for Al and Fanny, who set up house and began having children. They married officially 3 years later when Anna died, but guess what? Within a few months, Fanny came down with tuberculosis and was sent away to recuperate. She would live only a few months more. Al, you see, was unlucky in love, as were the women who loved him. And illness aside, the misfortune was mostly of his own design. But this, Al determined, must change. With two

0: motherless babies to nurture, he must reorder his life, must find a responsible woman to look after them, preferably a wife. And this time would be different, the middle-aged Austrian customs inspector promised himself. This time he would issue something lasting and something of value from his heretofore disheveled existence. This time, he vowed, his luck would change. So Al once again summoned his young niece, Clara, to his side. And eventually he proposed to her and married her. And together they gave each other and the world a child. Named Adolf Hitler. Unlucky in love. Oh, yes. Only now you know the rest of the story.
1: 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Variety without limits.

Ninja suits leaving imprints of their combat boots in the meadow down near the neighbor next to me. Heard they're building concentration camps from the rate hike off our postage stamps to protect and defend their great democracy. Though my vote in the last election didn't quite match the same projection, maybe those beautiful talking heads on my TV. And when I called them to complain, and I asked them to explain, they just said that it proves that you're not in the groove of the new majority. Yeah, sure.

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0: which means no one can stop you.
1: Can stop you
0: from
1: expressing your thoughts,
0: sharing your feelings, speaking your mind. 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
1: say whatever I want,
0: whatever I feel, whatever needs to be said. That's what freedom of speech
1: means to me.
0: To us. 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

0: Now, the rest of the story. Oh, the rumblings of recession and the memories of double-digit inflation. Whatever will we do? Some exclaim. Well, what did France do? Mid-18th century, France's finances were in miserable shape. Wars had depleted the national treasury. Sound familiar? Anyway, King Louis XV knew that drastic measures were in order to restore the economy, but he couldn't propose all that belt-tightening by himself. Bad public relations. So the royal search began for a miser's miser, a French Ebenezer Scrooge, to serve as finance minister. You won't believe this, but it was Madame La Pompadour, the king's mistress, who proposed the right man for the job, a fellow named Etienne. He'd been a member of the French delegation sent to the New World in 1749 to settle a boundary dispute with the British. The territory in question, then called Arcadia, we know as Nova Scotia. Anyway, after that, Etienne served as secretary to the Duke of Orléans. And yes, the quality for which he is best remembered in each capacity was parsimony. Good old tight-fisted Etienne, a real Frank pincher. So King Louis had found his man. In 1759, Etienne was appointed the king's comptroller general, as I say, the minister of finance. During his first weeks in office, Etienne scored some heavy points with the French people by blasting the royal court. The sheer visibility of the court's opulence made it an easy target. But wait a minute. Before anyone knew what was happening, France's new super skinflint minister of finance was attacking in all directions. His economic policies were really Spartan and so far-reaching in their ramifications that few remained unaffected. Even the fashions of Paris began to reflect this new austerity. Coats without folds, snuff boxes of plain wood. And of course, to have one's portrait painted in those times was an outright extravagance. I want you to focus on that for a second, because that is the only reason Etienne's name is remembered today. Because he, France's miserly finance minister, proposed an alternative to portrait painting. A less time-consuming, less expensive alternative. You see, coincidentally, Etienne was himself a competent craftsman in that form of portraiture. In fact, that's what he did with all his free time when he was forced to resign. That's right, after less than a year as finance minister, Etienne, for the intolerable harshness of his economic policies, was booted out of office, and all that's left of him is a fleeting mention in the history books. And a last name, forever ascribed to that ultimately economical portrait art, which he made famous. You see, King Louis XV's tight-fisted comptroller general, France's hyper-parsimonious minister of finance, the original Mr. Stingy, renowned even still for his economic cutbacks and for his black paper cutouts. Why, he was Etienne de Silhouette. Only now, you know the rest of the story.
1: The rest of the story. Lucius Sang. Lucius sang, unfortunately. Loved to sing, less fortunately still. At parties, Lucius came and sang and sang and sang and sang. And sang, apparently utterly convinced that his purpose in life was to sing. Moreover, was to share his singing voice with anyone, everyone, anytime, anywhere. The problem was Lucius could not sing. At least not as most would define singing. And so it was, doubtless with more than a touch of sarcasm, that somebody at some point suggested that Lucius turn professional, that he sing on the stage. Lucius, quite naturally, as his ear for sarcasm was as deaf as his ear for music, took the suggestion seriously. Enthusiastically, he began making the plans which would leave their ignominious mark on show business forever after. First, where to debut? Naples seemed logical, known as were the Neapolitans for their understanding and appreciation of great singing. An upcoming music festival there made the choice seem even wiser. So, a theater was selected, and a date was set. A date that would live in musical infamy. For his one-man show, Lucius decided to sing Niobe, the opera, all of it, all by himself. And already lengthy, Lucius deliberately lengthened it further with slow tempi and repetition, the longer to remain on stage. And as the hours trudged one to the next, the audience grew restless and then nervous and finally grew desperate. Individuals offered every imaginable polite excuse for wishing to leave the theater, urgent business, illness, 9 months plus pregnancy, only to be sent back to their seats by unsympathetic and most probably tone-deaf security people. Some listeners, apparently driven mad by the relentless, awful sound, risked their lives climbing a rear wall to escape. Three ingenious audience members managed to flee their tormentor by posing as two live men carrying out one dead man. And yet even when an earthquake, and I mean a real earthquake, struck the theater, Lucius, unperturbed, pressed on. It was only after the dreadful, interminable performance was mercifully over and the premises were vacated that the theater, the whole building, perhaps having reached the limit of its own aggravation, tumbled into a heap. Sadly, this fiasco was far from the end of the maestro's singing career. He had access to strings, you see, and he pulled those strings vigorously, endeavoring to promote himself, even as he faced his own death. Weeping, he repeated over and over and over, "What a loss I shall be to the arts." For once upon an orgy of non-existent self-awareness, in the early decades A.D., there was a musical menace named Lucius Domitius Anabarbus, whom historians reluctantly remember as the Roman Emperor Nero. Now, did Nero actually fiddle while Rome burned, as the saying accuses him? Almost certainly not. But he was hunted down one day in the year 68, and he was forced to commit suicide, after which his name was erased from every public record and every monument in the empire for military and political reasons, the history books say. But you have to wonder, don't you? Now that you know the rest of the story.
2: Gather round, everyone, gather round to gaze upon the incredible

0: says no. Sends in another play, an impossible play, it would seem. Pass. Pass right. And his entire team knows why. It was a promise. Coach Weiss had promised someone ahead of time that he could call the first play of the game, call whatever he wanted, and he had called pass right. Now, college football enthusiasts already know where I'm going with this, so bear with me for the sake of those who have not heard. That Notre Dame coach, Charlie Weiss, had recently befriended a small boy, 10-year-old boy, who was very sick, brain cancer. Youngster's name was Montana Mazurkiewicz. He's actually named for Notre Dame star quarterback Joe Montana. Anyway, this little boy had been a huge Notre Dame fan all his young life, and now he needed some encouragement. So Charlie Weiss befriended him. In fact, Charlie had just been to his house earlier in the week, had brought him a football, and told him a little about Joe Montana, who had been Charlie Weiss's roommate in college. And then Charlie asked the youngster, "How would you like to call the first play of Saturday's game?" Well, the little boy said, "Sure." And then he said, "Pass right." So now you see what's happened here. Nobody could have predicted that Notre Dame's first possession would be on their own one-yard line, the last place from which you want to pass. But here they were. Michigan State had just beaten Notre Dame the week previous, so they needed a good start here. But Coach Weiss says, no, we're not playing it safe, we're running Montana's play. So out they go. Quarterback Brady Quinn, standing there in his own end zone, takes the snap, looks right, sees tight end Anthony Fasano open, just barely open. So Quinn throws to him, and Fasano, this big tight end, catches it, turns to run. He has to leap over a defender, which no one has ever seen this big guy do, but he makes it for a gain of 13 yards. And yes, the Irish went on to beat U of W 36-17, a victory that stood on the shoulders of a little boy and his impossible play. But see, it was not about looking big to a sick kid. It was about keeping a promise. Because little Montana, he had died the previous day in the home Charlie Weiss had visited. Would surely never have held the coach to that risky, awkward opening pass. But it worked. And even still, Anthony Fasano wonders how he managed to hurdle that defender without help from somewhere. But maybe we know, because we know the rest of the story.
1: Now, the rest of the story. Dorothy and Ernie sat in the waiting area of the children's clinic, enduring the quiet anguish with which they were by now so familiar. After an interminable while, the doctor appeared in the doorway. "The tests are finished?" asked Ernie. The doctor nodded, unsmiling, and then he spoke in a calm, even tone. "The little boy had been tested for everything imaginable," he said, "and one of those tests had come back positive, the test for cystic fibrosis. The prognosis was very bad. Little Scotty, age 8, would almost certainly not live to see 9. He had perhaps 6 months left. I'm very, very sorry," he said. "If it's any comfort," he added, "the disease was unpreventable. Cystic fibrosis is inherited." Well, that news bore a small irony in that Scotty had been adopted. Dorothy and Ernie had brought him home to Bowling Green, Ohio, when he was barely 6 weeks young. But then at the age of 2, for no apparent reason, the child simply stopped growing. His frantic parents took him to a succession of children's medical centers. Exhaustive examinations were followed by various diagnoses, by prescribed diets, but Scotty continued not to grow, and now he was 8 and sentenced to die. Even as Dorothy and Ernie remained determined to fight for their son's life, even when doctors at Boston Children's Hospital revealed that indeed there had been a terrible mistake, that Scotty did not have cystic fibrosis after all, even then, the youngster's condition continued to deteriorate. Schwachman's syndrome, the clinicians now called it. Schwachman's syndrome, a rare malady involving the

paralysis of intestinal tissue. In Scotty's case, about two-thirds of the intestine was paralyzed. The label made little difference, for such was the small boy's turn for the worse that physicians now had to implant a permanent feeding tube, one snaking its way from his stomach up through his esophagus and emerging from one nostril, feeding period that lasted 6 hours a day. The rest of the time, the tube from his nose had to be taped out of the way behind one ear. And thus encumbered, little Scotty went one day. He went one day to see his older sister ice skate, and that sight was so appealing that the frail boy begged to try skating himself. And once he started, he never stopped. Over the years since, baffled physicians have sought to explain Scotty's miraculous recovery from Shwachman's syndrome. Some have suggested it was the exercise. Others, the brisk, bracing, invigorating ice rink atmosphere. We'll never know for sure. But in 1984, as televiewers worldwide watched Scott Hamilton, age 25, as they watched him sweep the Olympics and the world's figure skating competitions with gold medals in each of those, his diminutive size made it appear as though his growth had been stunted at some time during his life. And that, you know, is so, because you know the rest of the story.

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1: Now, the rest of the story. Bart Heap had seen them all. He could smell them a mile away. The sad Saxton, the scoundrels, the taciturn depressives, the garrulous raconteurs. But this guy, this shabby-looking shambles, pounding the cheap bourbon down, there was something lurking behind this guy's eyes, something intriguing. So the barkeep commenced with the barkeep rap. How you doing? Okay, fill her up. So what's your name? The stranger looked up, smiled, sort of. Name's Frank, was all he said. He stared back down at the bar again. Frank what? Frank Larry. The bartender grinned. Like the baseball player, Frank Larry? The stranger nodded, still looking down. Well, the bartender wasn't grinning anymore. Hey, you're not the baseball player, are you? The stranger said, what if I am? The bartender recognized the face now. It was aged, certainly, weathered by booze and who knew what else. They called you the Yankee Killer, he exclaimed. The man said, yeah. It was alarming, the collage of colliding images in the bartender's brain, that of the pitiful drunk hunched over a glass, and the hurler of fireballs, the gold glove, the three-time All-Star, the handsome young Detroit Tigers pitcher terrorizing the best batters in the game. Yeah, you really showed them Yanks, he reflected. The hard expression behind the glass softened a little. They beat me only once in 56. Not even once 2 years later. I got them 27 and 13 lifetime. Slowly the ghosts of bygone victories started rising from their graves. Lost only 9 of 32 games in 61, Frank mused. Led the American League a couple of times. Bartender said, let me buy you a drink. Frank said, sure, thanks. And they talked long into the night. About Frank's older brother Al, who pitched for the Cubs, and the injury that prematurely killed Frank's career, and on and on. Ask him nice, and the sports buffs will tell you this. The great pitcher Frank Larry did indeed lead the American League with 21 wins in 56. He did take the Yanks 5-1 that same year, 7-0 in 58. He did pitch 23-9 in 61, and a one-hitter to boot. But after half a dozen superstar years, a sore arm got the best of him. So he retired. A healthy, vigorous, sober, respectable retirement in Northport, Alabama, where he lives and where he prospers to this day. To this day. The drunken, disheveled, down-and-outer. The utterly convincing Frank Larry you met at the bar was a clever vagrant named Leroy Fulton, who impersonated Frank Larry for all kinds of respectful treatment, who even plundered the real Frank Larry's health insurance to the tune of tens of thousands of dollars. And he scored those unearned runs for 12 years before finally getting tagged. For through the last decade of the past millennium, a tragic sports legend was whispered into accepted fact that the once prodigious pitcher for the Detroit Tigers, the great Frank Larry, had drunk himself into a sorry state and was roaming taverns, bumming drinks, signing autographs, spewing stats from sea to shining sea. But of course, now you know that's just not so. Because now you know the rest of the story.
2: Now, the rest of the story. D.D. Suharto calls himself a plant explorer, sort of an Indiana Jones of the botanical world. D.D. Suharto, like the fictional adventurer, is affiliated with the university, in this case the Chicago campus of the University of Illinois. He has traveled to distant corners of the globe in search of treasures, and one such expedition, in 1987, took Suharto into the rainforests of Malaysia, collecting and cataloging plant leaves and tree sap. And he was focusing on one tree in particular, the Calophyllum lanigerium. None of the samples Suharto had gathered had any unusual history, medicinal or otherwise. Nonetheless, he returned home with his many specimens, submitted them for laboratory evaluation. But within days, he received an urgent phone call. Scientists from the laboratory wanted to see him at once. From one of the plant specimens he'd brought back, they had extracted a compound, which they were naming Calanolide A. It was like nothing the scientists had ever seen before. They beseeched Suharto he must return immediately to the rainforest, bring back a larger sample of the sap from the calophyllum trees to confirm their findings, and the plant explorer from the University of Illinois did, and returned to Malaysia to the tropical forest of calophyllum trees, some of them 65 feet tall, and he collected the latex-like sap, and he brought it back to the lab. Eagerly, the researchers went back to work, and none of the specimens, not one, was the same as the earlier one. None was nearly so potent, they determined. So, back to Malaysia again and again. Three times Suharto and scientists from Chicago's Field Museum went back. Each time, the specimens with which they returned did not measure up to the potency of the first one. Now Suharto decided he would have to seek out from among the several kinds of Calophyllum lanigerum trees that one specific one from which they had taken the first sampling. And that was not easy. But now, on the next expedition, which took place in October of 1992, he was able to follow his original notes until on the fifth trip to the rainforest, they converged on that one specific tree. That is, they found where it had been. For by somebody in the interim, that specific tree and hundreds of its neighboring brethren had been cut down for firewood. More than 10,000 samples had been collected, but not the one which is the one. The one which, tested by the National Cancer Institute in 1988, was able to stop certain viral effects on the human immune system and without damaging healthy cells. So the next time you hear somebody urging the preservation of the rainforests, listen, pay attention. And remember that because somebody got careless or simply didn't care, the world of medicine may have lost forever what some scientists were then certain was the cure for AIDS. And now you know the rest of the story.
1: The rest of the story. Coal. I mean black coal for burning, for heat, for fuel. Did you ever see it in storage? It sits hundreds of tons of it in great bunkers waiting to be unloaded and taken away and used. But sometimes, well, the afternoon of Wednesday the 10th, workers smelled something alarming. Smoke where it should not have been. Like anxious bloodhounds, they sniffed the increasingly acrid air until they had located the source of the troubling scent. It was bunker number 6. But how could that be? One of the men climbed high atop the mountain of coal being stored there. He felt it with an ungloved hand. He called down to the other co-workers, "It is damp," just as it ought to have been. For to prevent stockpiled coal from catching fire, personnel were required to wet it down occasionally, but still the coal in bunker number 6 was smoldering, was on the verge of bursting into flame. For because of its enormous volume, the coal near the bottom of the bunker had dried out, and it was now burning. And if that burgeoning conflagration were not at least subdued and contained, it would certainly spell disaster for the community nearby. The workers ran to the foreman, "What do we do?" The man in charge tugged nervously at his collar, irresistibly envisioning the potential devastation and loss of life. "I'll tell you what we don't do," he admonished sternly. "We don't tell the public. We don't let them know, not unless we want mass hysteria on our hands." Beyond this, the firemen must be summoned to do their job, and they were. In charge of them was a man named J. Dilley, D-I-L-L-E-Y. Fireman Dilley was experienced in such matters, had been fighting coal fires, among others, most of his adult life. Quickly, he assessed the situation. He did not like what he saw. Yes, he concurred, general panic was the last thing they needed at this point. So quietly, diligently, the firefighters went to work. Lower in bunker number 6, the flames were raging now. The only means of controlling them would be to keep the coal on top as wet as possible. A dozen firemen labored in four-hour shifts around the clock, a day, 2 days, 3 days, four, and more, making no headway against the blaze and yet keeping it from breaking through, for if it did, the entire ship could catch fire. That's right, I said the entire ship. Yet even his officers and crew, all of whom knew, pondered calling ahead to port for the fireboats to come. The fire itself all at once went out the hard way. The passengers never did find out about the increasing danger below decks, for yet another peril swept 1,500 of them to their deaths before the flames could claim their prize. You've heard that the great vessel seemed in a great hurry to reach her destination. Well, now her haste makes perfect sense. Now her haste makes perfect sense. For ever since her departure from the port of Southampton, the afternoon of April 10, 1912, she was on fire. And she stayed on fire until the night of the 14th, when she sideswiped a mountain of ice and made history. I know. You thought you'd learned all that there was to learn about the tragedy called Titanic. But now you know the rest of the story.

0: Now, the rest of the story. If you had asked Rose her age, she would not have liked it, and she would not have told you. She always said it was a mistake for older people to categorize themselves as senior citizens, and Rose Mousian was a most uncharacteristic older person. You should mix with young people, she advised. They have marvelous ideas. And in such encounters, Rose was as much a contributor as a learner. She generally distrusted the establishment. She detested fluoridated drinking water. She opposed the perfunctory ritual of congressional pay raises, and she would not, under any circumstances, eat processed foods. Rebel Rose was quite a woman. She was born and reared in Zale, Lebanon. She was a teacher there. She married there before coming to the United States. When her own children were growing up, Rose was careful in matters of discipline, and she was especially careful that her youngsters ate only the most healthful foods. Heading the long list of forbidden delicacies was the hot dog. Rose was always suspicious of hot dogs, not because she knew they were bad for you, but because she believed the food companies were not listing quite all the ingredients. It was for the same reason that she rejected processed foods of any kind. Only once did a family birthday cake ever include frosting made with refined sugar, and that had happened by accident. And when Rose learned of the error, she quickly scraped the icing away, telling her children food is for the mind and body and communication. And refined sugar, as far as Rose was concerned, was a poor excuse for food. Honey was Rose's natural sweetener. All her life, Rose raised her own vegetables without chemical fertilizers or pesticides. She drank chamomile tea, and she preferred her protein from soybeans. Rebel Rose was an avid reader. She read 2 to 4 hours a day, and her favorite magazine was one published especially for trial lawyers. As you might imagine, she made frequent trips to our nation's capital. One spring, she marched in Washington protesting congressional pay raises, and she was accompanied by her 84-year-old husband. In her hometown, she fought and won a fluoridation battle and an effort to compel authorities to report lead levels in drinking water. Her philosophy, her battle cry, was, "If the citizen sleeps, everyone sleeps." "Keep after the officials," she commanded. And Rebel Rose practiced what she preached. After her children grew up, Rose found even more time for meetings and lectures, and you know at least one of her children. She must have been right, don't you think? I mean, she passed away. She just passed away January 20, 2006, a couple of weeks shy of 100. You see, Rebel Rose Mousian, the concerned parent who taught her youngsters to be skeptical of the establishment, the diminutive dynamo who persistently pestered the powers that be, was Rose Mousian Nader. That's right, Ralph Nader's mother. Now, you know the rest of the story.
1: Now, the rest of the story. Little Dory Kappelhoff was born to dance. Her talent was apparent by the time she entered kindergarten. Through grammar school, she took dancing lessons and performed in public. All kinds of dancing came easy to Dory. Tap and modern acrobatic and ballet, everything. And still in those days, even the most gifted dancers needed partners. So Dory got herself a partner, a 12-year-old boy named Jerry Doherty from her dancing school. That is how the team of Doherty and Kappelhoff came to be and came to become an instant success in their hometown, Cincinnati. They pleased every audience. They won every contest. In fact, the $500 first prize money from one city competition financed a trip to Hollywood. Their visit was intended to last only a month, but the response to Doherty and Kappelhoff was so positive that they and their families decided to stay. They'd returned to Cincinnati briefly to settle affairs, to say their goodbyes, but then Hollywood, permanently. Dory was just barely a teenager at the time. And then came the night of October 13, 1937. Friday the 13th. Dory and her mother had planned to leave for the West Coast the following morning, but that night Dory and three young friends went for a car ride. It was a cold, rainy night, so the car windows were closed tightly. The radio was going full blast. Crossing the railroad tracks, none of the youngsters heard the locomotive coming, nor did they see its light until it was too late. In the crash, both in the front seat were thrown through the windshield. Dory crawled from the back seat onto the pavement, tried to stand but could not. Still in shock, she reached down to feel her right leg, discovered that she was bleeding, and then she felt the jagged, protruding bones, and everything went black. Dory's first waking thoughts in the hospital were concern for her dancing. The doctors didn't tell her right away that her leg had been shattered, that she may never walk again, much less dance. There was intricate surgery on that leg, followed by months in a wheelchair. A premature attempt at dancing re-broke Dory's leg. Now the girl would have to spend at least another year in a heavy cast and on crutches if the bones were ever to heal. And so, one Friday the 13th, died the dance team of Doherty and Kapelhoff. Talented young Jerry Doherty never did find another suitable partner. Instead, he finished high school and became a milkman. As for Dory, therapy was prescribed for her to help her endure the agonizing months of inactivity. The therapy in which she had no real interest at first, singing lessons. Singing. You see, on the Hollywood Walk of Fame, one star shines as brightly as any. That of a girl named Dory Kapelhoff, whose remarkable singing opened all of the doors. Radio, recordings, movies, television. She became the epitome of American womanhood. Doris Day. That's right, Doris Day. Only now, you know the rest of the story.

might amount to much. Back when I went to school just to get a free lunch, a Resident Evil was living life like a zombie. Visions of her will push a knife as they haunt me. I never knew that my mom was such a beast. You haven't met her, so for sure you're judging me. But trust, she's the worst, the sickest cunt you've ever seen. 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

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The happy couple had not yet emerged from the bridal chamber. The wedding celebration had gone long into the night, so the bride and groom were not really expected to be stirring until afternoon. I am not sure what it was that aroused the suspicion of friends. I don't know why. But after a while, they grew concerned. They went to the door of the bridal chamber and began shouting the groom's name. No response. They shouted again. And again. Silence. So the groom's comrades broke down the door, and once inside, they beheld a gruesome sight. The lovely young bride was kneeling at the bedside, weeping bitterly. And the groom lay on the bed, dead. That's right, the groom had died on his own wedding night. Murder? Well, let's take a look at the evidence. The bride was an exceptionally pretty German girl, not the groom's first wife. According to her, she had awakened to discover her husband dead. He had had a great deal to drink the night before. That was all that she knew. Indeed, there were no marks on the groom's body, no wounds that might have led to his death. So obviously, the grieving bride was telling the truth. Anyway, she had no motive to kill her husband. But if she did not kill him, what did? Then somebody remembered the nosebleeds. Somebody remembered that the groom had suffered from chronic epistaxis, repeated hemorrhaging of the nasal capillaries, and it took only a brief examination to reveal the rest of the story. The groom had fallen into a drunken stupor, then into a deep sleep, so he was flat on his back. When his nose began to bleed, within minutes, he had suffocated. He had drowned in his own blood. Case closed. Now, I'm aware that history offers some other versions of the incidents you've just relived. History even invents conceivable motives for the bride to have stabbed her groom in the night. Those other versions, however, are based on rumors which arose later. As far as we know, the story you've just heard is the way it was. It would be of no interest to us today, more than 1,500 years later, except for the groom's impact on his own era. For he had a great many enemies, you see. It was not at all unreasonable initially to suspect his young bride, Ildiso, of murder. And yet apparently the groom's demise occurred just as you have heard. Too much booze and a resultant nosebleed. It's an odd end for a man once called the Scourge of God. For a man whose name struck terror throughout the entire Western world. For a man who had survived a lifetime of brutal battles to have been done in by his own honeymoon. The reputedly indestructible Attila the Hun had partied himself to death. And now you know the rest of the story.

0: Now, the rest of the story. When Fred's car skidded off the road and crashed in western Pennsylvania, an industry held its breath. And when he died of his injuries, July 26, automotive engineers all over the world were struck dumb. Fred's name may mean nothing to you, but what he did does. Fred's dreams were the stuff of which the future is made, for it was he who first envisioned something the world has not yet managed to take for granted, the computerized automobile. Ever since Fred's first day in the automobile business, one revolutionary concept continued to haunt him. A car that could care for itself. A car that could service itself as it ran. That could also tell the driver when something major went wrong and relate what needed to be done. A computerized car. Modern automobiles wore out too quickly, Fred said. What the world needed was a permanent car, a vehicle of unprecedented refinement and longevity. And one of the main features of such an automobile would be the ability to monitor all of its systems, thus to stop trouble before it started. From the beginning, Fred was a performance-minded engineer. The racing engines he designed won top competitions worldwide, including the French Grand Prix. And then later, when Fred began designing family cars, he continued to stress the importance of performance, rapid acceleration, racetrack speed. And then Fred produced his masterpiece. It had a powerful straight-line eight-cylinder engine with four valves per cylinder and dual overhead cams, 265 horses, 150 on the speedometer, but it would easily do an honest 120 in the open road, the fastest passenger car anywhere, and on a 12-foot, 9-inch wheelbase. An automobile designed to stay showroom sweet for 25 years. And perhaps most incredibly of all, it was computerized. I mean utterly computerized. The instrument panel was aglow with sophisticated indicators that monitored everything from the age of the engine oil to the level of water in the battery. Every 75 miles, the computer would check its own automatic chassis lubrication system, and it would flash an appropriate dash light. Today's cars have not caught up with Fred's super machine, even though his Model J has already been introduced. I don't think I mentioned, after Fred's car wreck on a road in western Pennsylvania, he died July 26, 1932. His amazingly modern computerized car went on the market in 1929. At the depths of the American Depression, for Fred was Fred Duesenberg, and his space-age Model J is today a 74-year-old antique. But we still say, whenever we want to point to anything as the best there is, to this day we say, hey, look at that. That is a doozy. And that is the rest of the story. Now, the rest of the story. Dorothy and Ernie sat in the waiting area of the children's clinic, enduring the quiet anguish with which they were by now so familiar. After an interminable while, the doctor appeared in the doorway. "The tests are finished?" asked Ernie. The doctor nodded, unsmiling. And then he spoke in a calm, even tone. The little boy had been tested for everything imaginable, he said, and one of those tests had come back positive, the test for cystic fibrosis. The prognosis was very bad. Little Scotty, age 8, would almost certainly not live to see 9. He had perhaps 6 months left. "I'm very, very sorry," he said. "If it's any comfort," he added, "the disease was unpreventable. Cystic fibrosis is inherited." Well, that news bore a small irony in that Scotty had been adopted. Dorothy and Ernie had brought him home to Bowling Green, Ohio, when he was barely 6 weeks young. But then at the age of 2, for no apparent reason, the child simply stopped growing. His frantic parents took him to a succession of children's medical centers. Exhaustive examinations were followed by various diagnoses, by prescribed diets, but Scotty continued not to grow, and now he was 8, and sentenced to die. Even as Dorothy and Ernie remained determined to fight for their son's life, even when doctors at Boston Children's Hospital revealed that indeed there had been a terrible mistake, that Scotty did not have cystic fibrosis after all, even then the youngster's condition continued to deteriorate. Schwachman's syndrome, the clinicians now called it. Schwachman's syndrome, a rare malady involving the paralysis of intestinal tissue. In Scotty's case, about two-thirds of the intestine was paralyzed. The label made little difference, for such was the small boy's turn for the worse that physicians now had to implant a permanent feeding tube, one snaking its way from his stomach up through his esophagus and emerging from one nostril, feeding period that lasted 6 hours a day. The rest of the time, the tube from his nose had to be taped out of the way behind one ear, and thus encumbered little Scotty went one day. He went one day to see his older sister ice skate, and that sight was so appealing that the frail boy begged to try skating himself. And once he started, he never stopped. Over the years since, baffled physicians have sought to explain Scotty's miraculous recovery from Schwachman's syndrome. Some have suggested it was the exercise. Others, the brisk, bracing, invigorating ice rink atmosphere. We'll never know for sure. But in 1984, as televiewers worldwide watched Scott Hamilton, age 25, as they watched him sweep the Olympics and the world's figure skating competitions with gold medals in each of those, his diminutive size made it appear as though his growth had been stunted at some time during his life. And that, you know, is so, because you know the rest of the story. Now, the rest of the story. It was summertime in Kansas City, Missouri. A 9-year young Wally was on the porch playing with the toys gathered there. Nothing could have fascinated the youngster more. His favorites were a wind-up car, which he could make go very fast up and down the planking, and a toy train with all sorts of cars between the engine and the caboose. Yes, the train was his most favorite of all. But there was just one thing about the toys on the porch. They were not Wally's. Neither was the porch, nor the home to which it belonged. The people who lived in that house, including the child who truly owned those toys, Wally had never met. Wally had never wanted to leave the farm. It was all his father's idea. With the money left over from auctioning the property, Dad bought a newspaper delivery route. The paper was the Kansas City Star, and the price of the route at $3 per customer was $6,000. So Wally's dad was demanding of his delivery boys, most of all Wally himself, while the other fellows earned $3 a week, Wally, for the same and sometimes more work, received nothing. "I feed and clothe you," was Dad's excuse to his son. There were two deliveries a day, the Morning Times and the Evening Star. It meant getting up at 3:30 every morning and venturing out in pouring rain or blinding blizzard. It meant depositing each paper inside the storm door in damp or winter weather. It meant placing each paper under a brick when there was the slightest wind. To discourage his delivery boys from flinging their newspapers, Wally's father forbade the use of bicycles, and so it was that Wally would trudge through his route of many dozens of houses carrying his papers in a sack, seeing all of those homes much grander than his own up close, because the family was anything but well off. Wally got only practical presents for birthdays and Christmases, clothing and the like, never any toys. So when Wally came to this one particular house on his newspaper route, he would always hesitate for a long moment, gaze up at the wide porch and the big front door with a tinge of longing. Some very fortunate youngster lived in that house, Wally could tell, for occasionally during spring and summer mornings the child's toys would be left out on the porch. Out of convenience or neglect, marvelous toys, miniature cars and trains, and so, whenever he felt particularly bold, little Wally, who had no toys of his own, would stop and play in the dawn's early light just for a while, and then he would carefully leave the toys in precisely the same positions in which he had found them. Someday he promised himself he'd have a toy train like the one that belonged to the little boy he'd never met, even if he had to grow up to get one. One day Wally grew up, and because he did, each generation of children ever since has had a happier, more wonder-filled childhood. For those who knew anything about him personally, knew that Wally, cartoonist and creator of the world's most fabulous amusement parks, Walt Disney, had a particular passion for miniature trains. And now, of course, you know why. For now you know the rest of the story. Now, the rest of the story. One morning 173 years ago, Anna went to school without her umbrella. She was a lively 14. Sometimes daydreams pushed aside more practical considerations. In those weeks of the English summer, hot, humid, and overcast, the skies were likely to burst at any moment. Her mother had even mentioned it to her, had reminded her of the long walk to and from school, had asked her to take her umbrella, but Anna had not. Now it was mid-afternoon, driving down pouring rain. Mother was watching out the window as Anna came up the steep carriage drive, her bonnet, her hair, her clothing, everything drenched. Mother hurried to open the door, was alarmed to hear a loud cry of pain. It was Anna's cry. Flinging the door wide open, Mother saw the little girl sprawled in the driveway, her face contorted in agony, both ankles horribly twisted. Mother carried Anna into the living room, laid her gently on the sofa. How had it happened? Mother asked. Anna didn't know. She had slipped and fallen, and somehow both feet had turned as she fell. Then the little girl looked down, gasping. Her legs looked like those of a wagon horse she'd seen the year before, the horse that had fallen on frozen cobblestones and had to be shot. Mother clasped Anna's hand. The little girl would be just fine, she assured. The doctor would come and make her good as new. So, a physician was summoned. By the time he arrived, the mud spatters on Anna's school books had dried. Both the girl's ankles were quite swollen. Bad sprains, the doctor called them, and he treated them accordingly as bad sprains. Healing would take a while, he said, but weeks passed. And then months went by, and Anna remained crippled. But this is the rest of the story. Although Anna still could not walk, she was permitted to ride, even encouraged to ride. And soon after Anna's injury, Mother rented a pony from a nearby livery stable, and on his back the teenager could romp and run through the English countryside, as she could not otherwise. The pony became as much a friend as she would ever have. For hours, almost every day, the little girl rode through the bright meadows, sometimes stopping to sit in the fragrant grass and just talk to him. This was to be Anna's only freedom, her only true happiness. For the rest of her time was spent as an invalid, confined to her bed, deprived of friends her own age. Anna's ankles never did heal properly. As long as she lived, she was able to walk only sometimes, and was able to stand unassisted for only a few moments. The rest of her days and nights were endured in bed, almost always in pain. The one benefit which emerged from the mysterious girlhood injury was ours. It was a book Anna wrote, her only book, dedicated to a little pony that had become her legs, and to all of the horses that had spared her a life of utter confinement. So poignant was Anna Sewell's book that it was considered primarily responsible for the increasingly humane treatment of horses in the second half of the 19th century. And now I hope you will always recall a painful mishap. One rainy afternoon in 1834, whenever you read or hear of a touching novel, a tender tribute entitled Black Beauty, because you will know the rest of the story.
1: Now, the rest of the story. Armand was only 4 years young when his physician father began taking him on house calls. It made a lasting and positive impression on the boy. For as long as he could remember, Armand wished with all his heart to follow in his father's footsteps. Since Daddy had worked his way through Columbia University Medical School, that's where Armand wanted to study. And in 1917, after 2 years of pre-med, he did. In fact, the same registrar who processed his father's application to Columbia also processed Armand's. The young man succeeded splendidly as a medical student. He was elected a member of the Alpha Omega Alpha, the ultimately prestigious medical honors society. He was called brilliant by the internationally renowned bacteriologist Hans Zinsser. He graduated in the top 10 of his class and was named his class's most promising by two of the school's most distinguished faculty members. He was awarded one of Bellevue Hospital's coveted internships. Only two were offered. And most extraordinary of all, Armand was perhaps the first medical student in history to have made $1 million while he was still in school. Now today, most of 100 years later, the rest of us remember Armand Hammer, as the legendary chairman and chief executive officer of the Occidental Petroleum Company, and as an entrepreneur, and as an art collector, and a diplomat whose rapport with the Russians led to billions of dollars in trade. But now you know that he was, in addition to all that, a physician. But this is the rest of the story. Posterity will first recognize Armand Hammer as a businessman. His family was in the drug business to begin with, but it was he who, while still in medical school, engineered the cornering of certain drug markets, which made him rich. He was almost 60 years old before becoming interested in the Occidental Petroleum Company. The phenomenal success he made of it is now world famous. However, Armand Hammer, in May of 1972, that was 1 year before resigning the positions of president and chief operating officer, presided over the most remarkable, memorable stockholders' meeting of his entire career. It was Oxy's annual, was held in the ballroom of the Beverly Hilton in Los Angeles, and an elderly woman, one of the shareholders, tripped on a step, and the fall knocked her unconscious. Another shareholder grabbed a floor microphone and shouted into it, "Is there a doctor in the house?" Well, of course there was. The president of the company, Dr. Armand Hammer, who rushed to the side of the unconscious woman and revived her and called for an ambulance. But what makes that extraordinary is this. When Armand graduated from Columbia Medical, he learned that he could not begin his internship for another 6 months, so he decided to fill the interim with adventure. And he never did get back to medicine, at least until May 1972, when he revived that woman at the stockholders' meeting. So, yes, I do mean to say that more than a half century had elapsed between Hammer's med school graduation and his first opportunity to practice medicine at the age of 74. Only now you know the rest of the story.
0: Now, the rest of the story. It was the day the boys had been waiting for. And that morning, the first thing, the list would be posted on the high school gym bulletin board, the list of the names of those who had made the team. Mike and his buddy were waiting at the front door of the school when the custodian unlocked it. Both were sophomores. Both had played in the Laney High team early in the season. Now the coach had to decide who would stay and who must be cut, and Mike and his friend could scarcely wait to learn the rest of the story. So, they raced down the hall and into the gym, up to the paper taped on the wall. Mike blinked in disbelief. His pal's name was there, all right, but his own name was not. Maybe his eyes had scanned the list too quickly, he thought. So, he reread each name deliberately, but Mike's name was not on the list. The rest of the day, Mike was numb. He endured his classes, but he heard nothing. He felt nothing. Then the last bell of the day rang, and gradually Mike began to feel a terrible aching in his chest. He hurried home. Nobody else was in the house. Mike ran upstairs to his room and shut the door and cried. And he cried harder and longer than he'd ever cried in his life. Making the team was the only important thing in his life, and now that dream had died. Mike's heartbreak and humiliation had only begun. You see, the Laney High team made it to the district playoffs that year. Mike pleaded with the coach to let him accompany the other boys on the bus. It took a lot of begging, but the coach finally said, all right, on one condition. Mike could go to the district tournament and watch the team compete, but only if he carried their uniforms. And then came the day of the playoffs, and Mike was there. But what hurt most of all was that his parents were there also, among the spectators. What if they saw Mike carrying those uniforms into the building? And so bitter with resentment, Mike sat there during the game, wishing with all of his heart that his team, the team that had rejected him, would lose. Oh, how he wished that team would lose. That would show them, he thought. That would prove how much they needed him, he thought. Yet in the end, they did not. It was later in Mike's life, rather much later, that he came to appreciate the profound disappointment that he'd experienced back then, because it had let him know what real disappointment was, and it made him determined never to encounter it again. By the way, on that list of boys who had made the Laney High School basketball team a dozen years before, the missing name was Mike Jordan. The Michael Jordan. And now you know the rest of the story.
1: Now, the rest of the story. Our ambassador to France was up to something. People around him were not quite sure what, but I can tell you he was looking for a machine, a particular machine. How much of an effort was made to keep his search a secret? Well, when he learned the machine was somewhere in Italy, he toured that country privately, unofficially, embarked on a 15-day expedition through Piedmont, Lombardy, and Liguria, turning everything upside down in a quest for that cryptic device. We know the ambassador had quietly, carefully recorded a huge amount of information on Italian culture. We also know that he had literally risked his life in that endeavor by smuggling restricted substances from Italy across the Alps and back into France. And still he had come up empty. Still he had failed to find that curiously important machine. So, frustrated, the ambassador relayed instructions to his personal secretary and confidant, a man named William Short. The secretary, still in Italy, was urgently requested to continue the ambassador's investigation. Well, now it was winter. At the suggestion of an informant, Secretary Short traveled south on Italy's ancient Appian Way. His destination, Naples. There, according to his source, he would discover the elusive device. Well, stating that he was on a special mission for the U.S. government, Short encountered little resistance. And weeks later, the ambassador received the communication for which he had hoped. His secretary had located the long-sought machine. It had been discovered in Naples, as expected. Neapolitans called it the Trafila. Though of smaller diameter than the ambassador had imagined, the thing was enormous. Short's report read, quote, "The depth of its mortar is about 20 or 24 inches. The width of the mortar that you desire to know is marked on the mold you will receive. It was left with my banker at Naples to be forwarded to you," end quote. And so did our ambassador to France procure what he had so determinedly sought. And it was promptly shipped to the United States for the ambassador's private use upon his return. I say his private use. In fact, there is no extant record to the effect that anyone in the United States knew what the ambassador was up to. And when he returned home from overseas, he had in his possession a machine like none other in the New World. For many years, he used the device to his own benefit and his family's benefit, all in the decade before the dawn of the 19th century. You see, our ambassador to France, our foreign diplomat who so ardently involved himself in the culture of Italy, the man who made it his quest to secure a certain mysterious device, was to become in 1801 our third president, Thomas Jefferson. And the product he introduced to America, the wonderful then anomalous delicacy he brought to us, produced in the press of his mysterious machine. That product can now be found the world over. It's called spaghetti. The Trofula was a spaghetti-making machine. Only now, you know the rest of the story. Now, the rest of the story. Al was no angel. By the time he was 10, fighting with the other boys in school had already become a way of life. His mother called him lively, others called him naughty. In any case, Al was no angel. Once a teacher borrowed a book from him, but when she forgot to return it, little Al called her a thief. To her face. Nerve? You bet. It would have been easy to make excuses for Al. After all, his family was poor. Al wore either wooden shoes or no shoes at all. In the small town where he was born, no secrets could be kept, so it was no secret that Al's father, an itinerant laborer, was also an atheist socialist who burned religious icons, even crucifixes, in his stove. There were a whiff of the devil in Al, folks said. It ran in the family. But then one day, the boy's mother, he was still 10 at the time, his mother gave him some money to buy medicine for her. And as she was uncertain of the precise price, she gave him more than he would need. Now, the nearest druggist was in a neighboring mountain village, so to expedite his errand, Al took a small sled. But somewhere between his town and the next, somewhere along a winding downhill run, Al lost part of his mother's money. Well, the druggist told him not to worry. There was more than enough left to pay for the medicine. So the boy thought, well, since his mom didn't know the actual cost of the medicine, he could just go home and give her the change. Easy enough. And that's just what he did. But the child lay awake in bed that night thinking about what he'd done. Maybe it was no worse than the rest of it, the fighting and all the smart-alecky stuff, but the thought of cheating his mother, who worked as a scullery maid to help feed her family, well, it was just too shameful to ignore. So next day he said nothing about it, nor the next day, but in the middle of one night, almost a week later, it was still haunting him. So he got up out of bed, fumbled for a piece of paper, and he began to write. Dear Mama, the letter began. It would take 3 pages to say what he had to say, but he explained what had happened, how the money had been lost, and how his conscience would not let him rest. He promised to pay his mother back what he owed her, and asked only that she forgive him. Well, you bet she forgave him. In fact, his mother may have been the first to see inside that little rascal's heart, all the way to his innate and perhaps remarkable goodness. You see, the boy who chronically fought in school and sassed his teacher, whose own father burned crosses in the kitchen stove, well, that little boy took his first step on the straight and narrow, down a winding path, a snowy downhill sled run, which led somehow to the world's highest throne. Of course, you remember Al, Albino Luciani, as His Holiness, Pope John Paul I. And you may remember something else, that Pope John Paul was the very first pope to choose a double name, almost as though there were another side to him. And maybe that was so, because now you know the rest of the story.
0: Now, the rest of the story. For years, no New Yorker could pass the old Trinity Church on Wall Street without thinking of William. It was he who had donated the heavy equipment necessary to build it. He, William, one of the most elegant, respected men in the entire city, Scottish-born son of a Presbyterian minister. William moved to New York in 1691. The ladies about town were mad for him. One beautiful one named Sarah married him. They lived in a fashionable neighborhood in an impressive stone house a block east of Hanover Square. Their wealth and taste was reflected in their possessions, in their fine imported furnishings, in their handsome wine cellar, in their almost 9 pounds of silverware, in their huge Turkish tapestries, said to have been the first ever seen in New York. William remained a most community-minded gentleman. His personal interest in the construction of Trinity Church and his financial and material contributions to the project made that dream a reality. Eventually, inevitably, William's outstanding reputation spread overseas. The King of England had it up to here with piracy in the Indian Ocean. Somehow he declared these predators must be crushed, and the innocent British merchant they victimized must be protected. Well, the king challenged Privy Council members to find somebody honest enough and brave enough and resourceful enough to lead an expedition against the dreaded pirates, and the search for such a hero ended abruptly with the suggestion of New Yorker William. The Earl of Bellomont reported this recommendation to the king in October of 1695. The recommendation was accepted. William was apprised and solemnly agreed to the enormous and dangerous responsibility. For king and country, he would trade the luxury of his urbane existence for the mantle of a pirate hunter. An appropriate vessel was outfitted for him, a 275-ton floating war machine, bristling with 36 guns. And then, buttoning himself into the distinguished uniform of a British naval officer, William kissed his wife and small daughter goodbye, and he was escorted by prominent businessmen and public officials to the East River dock, where he boarded his ship and disappeared in the distance, never to return. Oh, they heard the stories, albeit incredulously, for who might have imagined such a gentleman turned to so ferociously bad, plundering, torturing, killing, a pirate hunter turned pirate, eventually caught and hanged at Execution Dock in London, May 23, 1701. Oh, yes, the world remembers the vicious, notorious seafarer who sailed under the black flag. But now you have met Sweet William, one of the founders of New York's Trinity Church, the ever-so-good guy who became Captain Kidd. And now you know the rest of the story.

the rest of the story. October 11, the bartender found himself facing a tough judge and a tougher judgment. He would be forced to pay the debts accrued from his tavern, and the sum was due immediately. The bartender argued that his partner, Bill Berry, had bought him out 18 months ago. He, the bartender, held no interest in the tavern now, therefore ought not to be held responsible for its debts. The judge said that didn't matter. Many of the debts had accumulated while he was part owner of the establishment. The bartender frowned and then protested that he had nowhere near the amount of money demanded of him. The judge said that's all right. The court would merely confiscate his personal property, including his transportation. Well, the barkeep, confounded, kept his mouth shut, accepted the judge's decision. Perhaps he could borrow enough cash from a friend to get his things back. It took several days, but such a friend was found. The bartender's belongings were returned, and he vowed then and there that he would never, ever get involved in a business deal like that again. That was October. The following January, his former business partner died. Once again, this hapless barkeep was brought before the judge. Seems his partner had died in debt, and that the debts were still relevant to the tavern, and the amount was astronomical, the equivalent of roughly $100,000. The surviving partner said the judge must pay it all. The bartender said, wait a minute, Judge. He tried to explain the intricate financing and the persistent lawsuits which had plagued the establishment from the start. He pleaded that he'd been part owner for only a short while, that he'd sold his share in the place only a few weeks after he and his partner had procured their tavern license. But the judge was unimpressed by the bartender's excuses. If he had been concerned about his financial vulnerability, he should have become involved in such a complicated entrepreneurial venture. At the very least, he should have made it to know more about the law. To know more about the law. Well, that's precisely what the bartender did. He'd always been interested in the law. Now he was going to make the law his business. He got stuck with a tremendous debt, $1,100, which could be worth 100 times that in today's dollars. He was responsible for the reimbursement of that staggering amount in January of 1835. But within 2 years, he passed the bar. Passed the bar, the barrister kind, in March 1837, and his own into politics. So now, the next time you ponder the war between the states, the next time you reflect on the freeing of the slaves, the next time you hear the words 47 years ago, our fathers brought forth on this continent a new nation. I want you to remember as well a bumbling bartender. A bartender in hock up to his stovepipe hat. Another cringing victim of the court system. A barkeep named Abraham Lincoln. Because now, you know, the rest of the story. Now, the rest of the story. Her name was Fairy. Fairy Muriel Lind. She's remembered among the most extraordinary American scientists of the 20th century. Her earliest research projects were conducted at Michigan State. It was at Oklahoma State University where she moved her operations in the autumn of 1952, and that was to become her residential and scientific home for more than three decades. The focus of her research was antibiotics, and all antibiotics are produced by soil microorganisms. In addition to identifying antibiotics and evaluating their disease-fighting potential, Fairy Lind conducted much of the pioneer research in aflatoxins. These are mold carcinogens often found in most peanuts. It was a serious problem in those days because peanuts were frequently consumed with little processing. The Lind aflatoxin project was considered so significant that it drew more than $500,000 in grants from the National Institute of Health. As an outgrowth of this research, Fairy Lind went on to identify other cancer-causing agents. Now, it's 1971. Fairy Lind revealed her enzyme assay techniques before the International Mycological Congress at the University of Exeter in England. In 1973, she similarly addressed an audience of world-renowned scientists at the Pasteur Institute in Paris. In 1975, she was asked to speak on applied microbiological techniques
at England's University of Canterbury.

0: Q. Lind, Ferry's husband, Curie-like, they worked together, generating research which became the benchmark for research to follow, and yet Ferry, the shy scientist, stayed as much as possible in the comfortable background, even after her cancer was diagnosed in 1984, even after she was confined to a wheelchair, Ferry Lind continued to be productive, laying the groundwork upon which her husband could base scores of scientific papers and projects. She passed away in the summer of 1986. Did I mention that Ferry and J.Q. had met in 1940 at the University of Arkansas, where both of them worked in the business office? After the Second World War, J.Q. resumed his scientific studies and earned his master's and his doctorate degrees, but his young wife, Ferry, with two small children to bear, had little time for academics. And yes, I do mean to say that Ferry Muriel Lind, now one of the most respected and renowned microbiologists in American scientific history, that she learned over her husband's shoulder and earned not one college degree in all of her career. Not one, yet produced some of the most astonishing, the most innovative research in her field, with only a high school diploma. And now you know the rest of the story.
1: The rest of the story. His name was Edward Everett. In his day, America's foremost orator, once a noted Boston minister and professor of Greek, Everett subsequently became president of Harvard, governor of Massachusetts, United States senator, minister to England, secretary of state. But of all of his political and scholarly achievements, Edward Everett was best known, best loved, most respected for his oratory. At public speaking, my, he was the craftsman's craftsman, sometimes devoting months of preparation to a single speech. For Everett, a 100-page oration was nothing. Yet there was no record of his ever having referred to as much as a single note. And more than his words were memorized, for every emphasis, every pause, every gesture was well rehearsed, dependable, flawless. He had appeared to speak under every prestigious circumstance. His oratory in Washington had been repeated 100 times throughout the country. The monies from his speeches frequently went to philanthropies. So in many ways, the oration he was scheduled to speak in Pennsylvania on October 23 would be just one more speech. The organizers of the dedicatory ceremony, in order to meet Everett's convenience, postponed the occasion for almost a month. And when at last a date was set and Everett arrived in town, pandemonium. A superstar was in their midst. He'd come 3 days early to study the area, to get the feel of it. A number of news sources kept him abreast of current events so that the references in his speech would be accurate and up to the moment. And up to that moment, he was revising his manuscript, scrupulously editing and juxtaposing paragraphs. Endlessly, tirelessly, he rehearsed, bracketed portions for omission. He had timed his delivery to accommodate a specific 2 hours. Now all was in readiness, and when he rose to the platform, a deafening eruption of applause, and when he began, and throughout his oration, a near reverent silence. His mind and utterance moved deftly from thought to thought, each sentence perfectly balanced. His white hair, his erect form, his graceful pose, his faultless gesticulation, his becoming attire and his poise, his self-control, his clear voice and his knowledge, his precision and oratorical power, all of these combined to weave a spell about the audience, to mesmerize them, to hold them. And then it was over. 1 hour and 57 totally memorized minutes. And the ovation was tremendous. The incomparable Edward Everett had done it again. Now, there was another speaker that afternoon, having not been officially invited to attend the ceremony, much less to speak. His presence, his smattering dedicatory remarks, were greeted with indifference. Following a tolerant rustle of applause, many privately expressed disappointment. Some expressed it publicly. In fact, this second-string speaker knew that he had failed. He had been outclassed by Edward Everett's stunning oratory on that Thursday afternoon so long ago. You see, the squeaky-voiced speaker, who was forced to follow Everett's eloquent act, was President Abraham Lincoln. But because he, Lincoln, also spoke that afternoon, Edward Everett's oratory was not the only Gettysburg address. And now you know the rest of the story.
0: Now, the rest of the story. Little Dory Kappelhoff was born.

0: learn to dance. Her talent was apparent by the time she entered kindergarten. Through grammar school, she took dancing lessons and performed in public. All kinds of dancing came easy to Dory. Tap and modern acrobatic and ballet, everything. And still in those days, even the most gifted dancers needed partners. So Dory got herself a partner, a 12-year-old boy named Jerry Doherty from her dancing school. That is how the team of Doherty and Kapelhoff came to be and came to become an instant success in their hometown, Cincinnati. They pleased every audience. They won every contest. In fact, the $500 first prize money from one city competition financed a trip to Hollywood. Their visit was intended to last only a month, but the response to Doherty and Kapelhoff was so positive that they and their families decided to stay. They'd returned to Cincinnati briefly to settle affairs, to say their goodbyes, but then Hollywood, permanently. Dory was just barely a teenager at the time. And then came the night of October 13, 1937, Friday the 13th. Dory and her mother had planned to leave for the West Coast the following morning, but that night Dory and three young friends went for a car ride. It was a cold, rainy night, so the car windows were closed tightly. The radio was going full blast. Crossing the railroad tracks, none of the youngsters heard the locomotive coming, nor did they see its light until it was too late. In the crash, both in the front seat were thrown through the windshield. Dory crawled from the back seat onto the pavement, tried to stand but could not. Still in shock, she reached down to feel her right leg, discovered that she was bleeding, and then she felt the jagged, protruding bones. And everything went black. Dory's first waking thoughts in the hospital were concern for her dancing. The doctors didn't tell her right away that her leg had been shattered, that she may never walk again, much less dance. There was intricate surgery on that leg, followed by months in a wheelchair. A premature attempt at dancing re-broke Dory's leg. Now the girl would have to spend at least another year in a heavy cast and on crutches if the bones were ever to heal. And so, one Friday the 13th, died the dance team of Doherty and Kapelhoff. Talented young Jerry Doherty never did find another suitable partner. Instead, he finished high school and became a milkman. As for Dory, therapy was prescribed for her to help her endure the agonizing months of inactivity. The therapy in which she had no real interest at first. Singing lessons. Singing. You see, on the Hollywood Walk of Fame, one star shines as brightly as any. That of a girl named Dory Kapelhoff, whose remarkable singing opened all of the doors. Radio, recordings, movies, television. She became the epitome of American womanhood. Doris Day. That's right, Doris Day. Only now, you know the rest of the story.
1: The rest of the story. An automobile engine talks to you, you know. And if you know how to listen, it'll teach you, tell you what's wrong, tell you how to make it right. An automobile engine reaches out to you, too, and if you reach out to it, know how to touch it, it'll reveal the secrets that otherwise only engines know. For it's a sacrament of sorts, this communing with the machine. And yet, if according to that metaphor, mechanics are the priests, then might the Pope be named Edward Markle. Unassuming, his Vatican is a small cluttered garage on the east side of Columbus, Ohio, and still the clients who revere him and the technicians he employs often gather fender side to observe in silent awe the wonders that Ed Marco accomplishes. There, look, as he sits in the car, windows up, eyes closed, drinking in the purring, whirring of the motor, more significant still, the barely discernible sound that ought not to be there. There, see? As he leaps from behind the wheel and thrusts his hand into the labyrinthian recesses of the engine and discovers the culprit component, as a surgeon's fingers might deftly search and retrieve the otherwise fatal bullet, Remarkable in itself how it all began, Ed was an English major at Bowling Green State University. After graduation, he wandered into social work. For 20-some years, he directed job placements until 1978, when burnout urged him into early retirement. Still young at 43, he hung with friends who were heavily into drag racing. But more intriguing to Ed than the racing itself was the beating heart of it all, the automobile engine. Gradually, Ed listened and learned from the best spark doctors the art of tearing an engine down, the litany of tricks to enhance its performance. Soon he was assisting these expert racing mechanics, then actually tearing down and tricking up all by himself. You ought to operate a garage of your own, growing numbers of admirers would suggest. And one day Ed did. At 65 now, he runs the same garage on the east side of Columbus, a mecca to which auto buffs and ordinary car owners continue to trek from near and far. The fine-tuning is still fun, Ed says. The hopeless case is even more so. The dead engine yearning for a miraculous resurrection. In cases such, Ed Marco has the magic touch because he knows much about assumed hopelessness. You see, once upon a dying light, there was a college graduate suffering the end stages of infantile glaucoma, who then entered social work, helping sightless people find employment. But another voice was calling in the darkness, a purring, whirring sound, and Ed followed where it led, to the living legend of automotive expertise, which he himself became, a sorcerer, whose own hands disassemble and reassemble and conjure all manner of mechanical marvels, despite the fact that he, since college, has been utterly, totally blind. In car circles, they whisper that a wizard dwells in East Columbus, Ohio, and that is so. And now you know the rest of the story.

Now, the rest of the story. I understand that today's best-selling books are those which profess to help you help yourself. The secrets of controlling every situation, how to dominate your own life, how to influence other people. The original How to Succeed author died centuries before Horatio Alger was ever born. His name was Niccolo Machiavelli. His most significant literary legacy was a book of advice. Advice on how to gain and maintain power. Machiavelli's is a doctrine of ultimate pragmatism. No holds barred politics. Be ruthless. It gets the job done. An ever-after impact of Machiavelli's writing is obvious throughout subsequent history. Even the name Machiavelli is the derivative of more than one dictionary word, Machiavellian, Machiavellism, all pertaining to power through craftiness and duplicity and deceit. Niccolo Machiavelli, born 1469, a Florentine statesman, a bigwig, an unabashed political realist. What would you call him, a 15th century J.R. Ewing? Well, anyway, few in the Florentine political system of that era were as powerful as he. For 14 years, he was a prominent figure in the chancellery, second in command, in fact, also secretary of a most important government committee. That put him in charge of foreign diplomatic negotiations, made him chief supervisor of military operations. You talk about power. Machiavelli had plenty. The military draft in the Florentine Republic, that was Machiavelli's idea. Until then, the Republic had been paying its soldiers to fight. So conscription became a keystone in Machiavelli's method of domination. You might wonder how he got to be so mean and ugly. Well, scholars point to his close association with another unscrupulous political boss of those days, Cesare Borgia. And Machiavelli really did admire all of the dastardly ways in which Borgia disposed of his competition. Yet I wonder if anybody could have been sufficiently low-down, underhanded, to suit Machiavelli. That book of his might have been called How to Succeed in Politics by Being Rotten to the Core. Instead, it's called The Prince. It is much more secure to be feared than to be loved, the book says. Niccolo Machiavelli said a lot more than that. Some claim that his doctrine of power through treachery is amoral. Actually, it's not. It's a perverted morality all its own. For Machiavelli, there was no such thing as too ruthless in the gaining or maintaining of power. And he bequeathed to each generation since this book called The Prince, a How to Do It handbook, paving the pathway to any throne over the bodies of those who might get in the way. And that, as it turned out, was Machiavelli's problem. One day he got in the way of somebody else. You see, Niccolo Machiavelli, the original How to Succeed author, whose prescriptions for unscrupulousness have resounded through the centuries, he, Machiavelli, was eventually stripped of all of his precious power. He was imprisoned, and he was tortured, and he died embittered and disillusioned with the angry voices of his enemies echoing in his ears. For you see, they had learned how to get ahead from him. And now you know the rest of the story.

So I say this to the militias and all others who believe that the greatest threat to freedom comes from the government. If you appropriate our sacred symbols for paranoid purposes and compare yourselves to colonial militias who fought for the democracy you now rail against, you are wrong. How dare you call yourselves patriots and heroes? If you say the government is in a conspiracy to take your freedom away, you are just plain wrong. There is no freedom.

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1: My fellow Americans, we're going to win this race.
0: We elect the next guy we are sending to federal prison.

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I was told, if you ain't got nothing nice to say, don't say nothing at all. But now, I'm older, and I see that we live in a world where nice just won't cut it. So instead, I speak my mind. 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Freedom of speech, it's your First Amendment. Protect it. This message was brought to you by the NAE Education Foundation and the Broadcast Education Association.

Now, the rest of the story. Joe went to the padlocked drawer, the one with the gun in it. He unlocked the drawer, took out the .38 revolver, and loaded it. Then he went to the bathroom and closed the door. The face in the bathroom mirror sneered back at Joe contemptuously. No matter, he'd not have to put up with that reproachful reflection ever again. Joe cocked the hammer of the revolver, put the barrel in his mouth. A slight tug of the trigger would do it now, would end the pain, the physical and otherwise pain, would cure his addiction to the drugs that could not quite smother the pain, would obliterate the lifelong self-loathing once and for all. Today was Joe's 29th wedding anniversary. Self-absorbed, he had hardly noticed. Joe couldn't remember a time in his life when he had not felt just a little bit sorry for himself. Maybe that's where it all began. But things got worse all of a sudden that day, 8 years previous, when he slipped in a puddle of water. That's all it was, a little puddle on the floor. But Joe woke up in the hospital, skull fractured, spinal injuries, all of the terrible effects of both, nausea, numbness, double vision, dizziness, even bowel dysfunction. And oh yes, the pain, horrible, intolerable, incapacitating pain, and it would not go away. So understandably, Joe's life became a quest to eradicate pain. Meanwhile, Joe stayed reasonably active, marginally comfortable, on Percodan, one little yellow pill a day, sometimes two, and before he knew it, he

0: Then growing warm and real and meaningful made Joe put the revolver down and bury his face in his hands, sobbing. And so it turned out to be that Joe's 29th wedding anniversary, October 2, 1973, was a happy one after all. For God's anniversary gift to him, his very own future still in the wrapping paper, Joe vowed not to squander. Yes, he got off the drugs. Yes, his back got better and he came home to you. You who had depended on him for so many years to make you happy. But now, whenever his name reaches your ears, whenever his deeds touch your heart, especially whenever he leads you to laughter, you will see a shattered man standing alone in his bathroom on the brink of eternity until the voices of his children summoned him back from the abyss. Just a miserable schmo named Joe. Joe Levitch, whom you know as Jerry Lewis. Only now you know the rest of the story.
1: Now, the rest of the story. Even as a young man taking his first steps on the road to infamy, Adolf had enemies. In fact, there was a full-fledged organized society with a president and a secretary and a treasurer, an alliance with branches in several countries, the avowed purpose of which was to discredit Adolf. And at least once that we know of, they tried to kill him. This group eventually spread throughout Europe. They even had a legal advisor. Adolf was growing too powerful, they reasoned, and he must be stopped while there was still time. Now, Adolf's friends warned him of the group's ultimate intention, that if Adolf could not be publicly defamed, he would have to be eliminated. But Adolf, certain that his ever-widening influence would insulate him from harm, laughed at the suggestion. Surely if his enemies wished to assassinate him, he reasoned, they would have seized on numerous past opportunities. But then one winter, Adolf received a letter requesting his distinguished presence at a local concert. And again, his comrades warned him of the potential danger. Adolf didn't know who lurked behind that letter, they insisted, and he must ignore their flattery or risk being led into a trap. Yet with the arrogant temper for which he was already infamous, Adolf rejected the apprehensions of his friends and played straight into the hands of his enemies. On the appointed evening, Adolf, with no guards accompanying him, arrived at the specified downtown address. He paid the cabbie, proceeded to the front door of the building where he was greeted by an elderly woman. No danger there, he thought. Second floor, the woman said. Adolf climbed the dimly lit staircase, was met by a husky gentleman on the landing. With polite uneasiness, Adolf inquired as to where the concert was being held. The man asked Adolf to follow him. The room to which he was shown was nearly devoid of furnishings and was almost completely dark, and yet there was another man waiting, and now Adolf knew. He demanded to be released immediately. The men laughed. Adolf picked up a chair, threatened to smash the window if he were not let go at once, but the men moved toward him. So in desperation, Adolf hurled the chair into the window glass. From the street below came the voice of a passing policeman. What's going on up there? And the would-be assassins fled. And because Adolf escaped that night, a world would never be the same. The world of music. Because the infamous Adolf, whose most perilous hour you've just relived, was not the infamous Adolf you know. This Adolf was an inventor, a maker of musical instruments. That's right. And his enemies, who had formed an alliance throughout Europe, were rival instrument makers. You see, the ill-tempered innovator who once nearly paid for his genius with his own life, he was Adolf Sachs. And the instrument he invented in the 1840s, the ill wind, some believed, was worth murdering to silence, was the saxophone. Only now you know the rest of the story.
0: Now, the rest of the story. George.

0: Smith and his wife Beatrice happily anticipated their trip to France. A second honeymoon, they were calling it. There was an added intrigue to George, a skilled swordsman and a sword designer. He had long hoped to study fencing with the French master, Thierry, who resided in Saumur. So began for George and Beatrice several idyllic weeks in France in the summer of 1913. A second honeymoon. Bee's soon-to-be astonished husband would never forget this one, for this is the rest of the story. Since boyhood, George Smith had longed to see the beautiful Bocage country between Saumur and Cherbourg. A California native, he nonetheless admired French art and philosophy, passionately perused French history, even spoke French fluently. A Francophile, one might have called him. He had visited France once before, but his stay had been distressingly brief. This time he promised himself he would drink it in, absorb it into his soul. It was a bright, breezy morning when he and B set out in their car for nowhere in particular. But before long, George grew quiet and pensive, strangely distant. B asked if anything were wrong. George shook his head. "I don't think so," he said. And yet, clearly, something was wrong. Perhaps he considered it was the years of anticipation, of picturing this picturesque countryside. Perhaps that's what made him suddenly feel that he had been there before, that he had traveled these roads before and trod these gentle hills before. "I know what's beyond the trees over there," he told B. And then he described what he had never seen. And to B's amazement, as their car passed the trees, the scenery was precisely as George had predicted. Time and again they drove through the groves. George described what lay ahead, as though he somehow knew what he could not possibly have known. Each turn in the rugged ancient watershed, back roads, peculiarities of the old town of Saint-Malo and Saint-Lô, Falaise and Cannes. For days the couple explored the Bocage country with George continually and correctly envisioning the miles that lay before them. Of course, the French have a phrase for it. They call it déjà vu, literally already seen. The sense, sometimes faint, sometimes powerful, that one has been there. As for George Smith, he and Bee relished their second honeymoon and returned refreshed to America, where George became a renowned fencing instructor and was named the United States Army's first ever Master of the Sword. 3 decades later, the world would hold its breath as that same man slashed his way to Berlin, cutting Hitler's army to pieces. He was a tank commander then. Don't get ahead of me now. He was a brilliant, flamboyant, eccentric 4-star general nicknamed Old Blood and Guts. That's right, Georgie Patton, George Smith Patton. And as General Patton's Third Army deftly, swiftly maneuvered its way through the convoluted, hedgerow-choked bocages of the French Loire, astonished soldiers and civilians, friend and enemy, exclaimed it was as though Georgie Patton knew precisely where he was going, as though he'd been there before. Well, now you know that he had, at least once before, because you know the rest of the story. Now, the rest of the story. It was a tremendous explosion, at least the sound of one. It got the headmaster's attention, that's for certain. Almost jerked his head off his shoulders is what it did. But anyway, he looked up and saw the open window in the dormitory just in time to see the window curtains come flying out, and the curtains were on fire. They fluttered to earth, lay there smoldering on the lawn. Meanwhile, puffs of smoke were still wafting from the open window. The headmaster had an excellent idea of whose window that was. And indeed, it was Sam's. The headmaster stormed into the dorm, banged on the door of the suspect room. He could hear coughing inside. The noose was tightening. Momentarily, the unhappy 15-year-old opened the door a crack. Could the headmaster have a word with Sam? He asked sternly. The question was clearly rhetorical, for more than one word fell upon the boy's ears that day, and among them the instructions that he was to remain in his room until a decision could be reached regarding his fate. Well, Sam knew that could mean only one thing. He was about to be expelled from Amherst Academy for blowing up his room.
1: The explosion was unintentional, of course, as was the consequent burning and the subsequent hasty disposal of the window curtains. Sam was merely pursuing his passion, namely things that go boom. He had become obsessed with explosives. And quite early in life, even as a baby, he grew still and apparently attentive whenever his grandfather told harrowing war stories in his own youth. And later, at age 5, Sam became frustrated with a toy cannon because it made no noise. So he stuffed the muzzle with stolen gunpowder, tossed a burning stick down after it. Next thing he knew, and to his exceeding joy, the little cannon was sailing through the air in the wake of a tremendous detonation. Sam later experimented with submersible mines, with which he blew up good-sized rafts, blew them right out of the water. In fact, even after enrolling in the new academy at Amherst, Massachusetts, he continued experimenting with explosives, in secrecy, of course. The academy had strict rules concerning such things. He was making firecrackers in the little laboratory that he'd rigged in his room on the day his hobby was discovered. School administrators had suspected that he was up to something. Well, now they knew what. It all came down to expulsion or resignation. Sam chose the latter. But you know he never outgrew his childhood fascination with things that go boom. And that obsession one day launched his name into the history books. For once upon a time there was a little boy who wanted to make a big noise, and he kept right on making noise until he had created the weapon, the revolving breech, so-called six-shooter, the handgun that tamed the West. That's right. You know the little lad who almost blew Amherst Academy to kingdom come. You know him as Samuel Colt. Only now you know the rest of the story.
0: The rest of the story. An automobile engine talks to you, you know. And if you know how to listen, it'll teach you, tell you what's wrong, tell you how to make it right. An automobile engine reaches out to you, too. And if you reach out to it, know how to touch it, it'll reveal the secrets that otherwise only engines know. For it's a sacrament of sorts, this communing with the machine. And yet, if according to that metaphor, mechanics are the priests, then might the Pope be named Edward Markle. Unassuming, his Vatican is a small cluttered garage on the east side of Columbus, Ohio, and still the clients who revere him and the technicians he employs often gather fender side to observe in silent awe the wonders that Ed Marco accomplishes. There, look, as he sits in the car, windows up, eyes closed, drinking in the purring, whirring of the motor, more significant still, the barely discernible sound that ought not to be there. There, see? As he leaps from behind the wheel and thrusts his hand into the labyrinthian recesses of the engine and discovers the culprit component, as a surgeon's fingers might deftly search and retrieve the otherwise fatal bullet. Remarkable in itself how it all began, Ed was an English major at Bowling Green State University. After graduation, he wandered into social work. For 20-some years, he directed job placements until 1978, when burnout urged him into early retirement. Still young at 43, he hung with friends who were heavily into drag racing. But more intriguing to Ed than the racing itself was the beating heart of it all, the automobile engine. Gradually, Ed listened and learned from the best spark doctors the art of tearing an engine down, the litany of tricks to enhance its performance. Soon he was assisting these expert racing mechanics, then actually tearing down and tricking up all by himself. You ought to operate a garage of your own, growing numbers of admirers would suggest. One day, Ed did. At 65 now, he runs the same garage on the east side of Columbus, a mecca to which auto buffs and ordinary car owners continue to trek from near and far. The fine-tuning is still fun, Ed says. The hopeless case is even more so. The dead engine yearning for a miraculous resurrection. In cases such, Ed Marco has the magic touch because he knows much about assumed hopelessness. You see, once upon a dying light, there was a college graduate suffering the end stages of infantile glaucoma, who then entered social work.
2: helping sightless people find employment. But another voice was calling in the darkness, a purring, whirring sound. And Ed followed where it led, to the living legend of automotive expertise, which he himself became, a sorcerer whose own hands disassemble and reassemble and conjure all manner of mechanical marvels, despite the fact that he, since college, has been utterly, totally blind. In car circles, they whisper that a wizard dwells in East Columbus, Ohio. And that is so. And now you know the rest of the story.
3: You're about to hear the story of Three Red Roses. It's a love story of sorts that a faithful admirer and his faithfully admired shared. Their trysting time and place became known after a while, and it's through the observations of the knowing that we have learned the rest of the story. Now, there are five entrances to the cemetery called Westminster Burying Ground, and all but one are locked at night. The one left open is the oldest, the gate through which caskets were carried for interment 200 years ago. It's that rear entrance which the mysterious stranger uses when he visits the graveyard in the pre-dawn dark. His arrival coincides with the stroke of no particular hour. He may appear any time between midnight and six. And yet the shadowy figure is always the same, that of a man of undetermined age, wearing a long gray coat and a black hat and a white scarf around his neck. The eerie ritual begins as he appears at the wrought iron back gate, makes his way slowly but purposefully through the cemetery. He will not stop until he has reached a grave near the front. And from inside his coat, the spectral figure produces a bottle of cognac and three long-stemmed red roses. For long moments, the stranger stands there. Some swear they have heard him utter an affectionate toast to the occupant of that grave, though the words themselves are indefinite. The next morning, when the grave is inspected, the roses are found as they had been tenderly placed alongside the bottle of cognac, which is always half empty. If the shadowy visitor is not of this world, he's more dependable than any ghost in the history of bumps in the night. There are always a few witnesses stationed at windows in nearby Westminster Hall, always some who wait up to watch for him, to see him step from the mist. This phantasmic figure has yet to disappoint them. On the other hand, if he is a flesh-and-blood man, nobody has dared to guess his identity. I think nobody really wants to know. Observers say they respect his tribute, regardless of its meaning, and they respect his privacy. They would do nothing to interrupt him. Those who've actually seen it confess it's a heart-pounding experience. Last January 19, some 450 people gathered in Westminster Hall to join in that tribute. Yet only a handful stuck it out to the end, to the moment when the mysterious stranger emerged from the darkness, wearing the now familiar coat and black hat, bearing the curious cognac and roses, as he has each and every January 19, since 1949. And so, as I say, it is a love story of sorts, an annual honoring of a man known the world over by a man who may never be known. An appropriate mystery, many have said, in an appropriate setting. For you see, the man who has returned to that gravesite every year for the past 39 years honors the birthday of the author-poet who died and was buried there in 1849 at the age of 40. Died and buried with only five mourners in attendance. Edgar Allan Poe. And now you know the rest of the story.
0: Now, the rest of the story. Attorney Isaac Arnold was having second thoughts about all of this. He could now not imagine how he'd gotten involved in the first place. To begin with, the litigants and the lawyers preparing for trial that day were all friends, longtime friends. The 56-year-old widow whose freedom was about to be taken away from her, the son who was attempting to do so, and who had been accused of trying to poison his mother, the attorney who was helping son Bob put his mother away. Then there was Isaac Arnold, another friend of the family, for more than 30 years, in fact. Ostensibly, lawyer Arnold would be representing the hapless widow today, and yet his services had been carefully, calculatedly enlisted by Bob and opposing counsel Leonard Sweat, and they had come to him and said, in effect, that this woman must be institutionalized, and that if they did not catch her by surprise, she would have time to mount a convincing defense. Put Bob's mother in a mental institution? Arnold shook his head. He'd always known she was eccentric, but an asylum? Do you have any expert testimony to support that? Arnold asked. Oh, they did indeed, that of five doctors. She has been examined, Arnold exclaimed, by five doctors? Well, no, not exactly. She had been examined by no one, in fact. The aforementioned physicians, once again, were family friends. As a family favor, they would testify that Mother was insane. Isaac Arnold's role was to take Bob's mother as his client, but then not defend her. You're not after her money, are you? Arnold asked nervously. Bob answered that he would, of course, control his mother's estate after the inevitable pronouncement, for it seemed that she would otherwise eventually spend all of her money on things she did not need. And so, without asking, Arnold realized something else. In the event that Bob's mother were later to die under suspicious circumstances, and in light of her accusation that her own son had once tried to poison her, Bob's most convincing defense would be that her accusation was insanity. So Arnold, despite a last-minute attack of conscience that almost postponed the trial, proceeded with that sham, presented no contrary expert testimony. The all-male jury deliberated for only 10 minutes before rendering the verdict that Bob's mother indeed belonged in a state mental institution, and she was taken away. A second trial more than a year later would reverse the finding of the first, so Bob's mother, released from the asylum, her estate restored to her, lived the remainder of her life as a free woman. But once upon a kangaroo court, in Chicago, May 19, 1875, in the days when benign neuroses were neither understood nor forgiven, there was a son who slam-dunked his mother with a little help from family friends. I know you'd thought the excitement ended with the death of Bob's father. But now you know that the family melodrama was only beginning, aided and abetted by old chums who cared little for Mother Mary, but who dared not disappoint Bob. For Bob was Robert Todd Lincoln. That's right. Bob was the only surviving son of Abraham Lincoln. And now you know the rest of the story.
1: Now, the rest of the story. For years, no New Yorker could pass the old Trinity Church on Wall Street without thinking of William. It was he who had donated the heavy equipment necessary to build it. He, William, one of the most elegant, respected men in the entire city. Scottish-born son of a Presbyterian minister. William moved to New York in 1691. The ladies about town were mad for him. One beautiful one named Sarah married him. They lived in a fashionable neighborhood, in an impressive stone house a block east of Hanover Square. Their wealth and taste was reflected in their possessions, in their fine imported furnishings, in their handsome wine cellar, in their almost 9 pounds of silverware, in their huge Turkish tapestries, said to have been the first ever seen in New York. William remained a most community-minded gentleman. His personal interest in the construction of Trinity Church and his financial and material contributions to the project made that dream a reality. Eventually, inevitably, William's outstanding reputation spread overseas. The King of England had it up to here with piracy in the Indian Ocean. Somehow he declared these predators must be crushed, and the innocent British merchant they victimized must be protected. Well, the king challenged Privy Council members to find somebody honest enough and brave enough and resourceful enough to lead an expedition against the dreaded pirates, and the search for such a hero ended abruptly with the suggestion of New Yorker William. The Earl of Bellomont reported this recommendation to the king in October of 1695. The recommendation was accepted. William was apprised and solemnly agreed to the enormous and dangerous responsibility. For king and country, he would trade the luxury of his urbane existence for the mantle of a pirate hunter. An appropriate vessel was outfitted for him, a 275-ton floating war machine, bristling with 36 guns. And then, buttoning himself into the distinguished uniform of a British naval officer, William kissed his wife and small daughter goodbye, and he was escorted by prominent businessmen and public officials to the East River dock, where he boarded his ship and disappeared in the distance, never to return. Oh, they heard the stories, albeit incredulously, for who might have imagined such a gentleman turned to so ferociously bad, plundering, torturing, killing, a pirate hunter turned pirate, eventually caught and hanged at Execution Dock in London, May 23, 1701. Oh, yes, the world remembers the vicious, notorious seafarer who sailed under the black flag. But now you have met Sweet William, one of the founders of New York's Trinity Church, the ever-so-good guy who became Captain Kidd. And now you know the rest of the story.
3: The rest of the story. In 510 B.C., the splendid Greek city of Sybaris was destroyed. It was the result of a war with another Greek city called Croton. Crotoniate troops took no prisoners, and all Sybarites who were unable to escape were murdered where they stood. Since the orders were total destruction, soldiers were 70 days, more than 2 months, demolishing the city. And if that weren't enough, says one ancient historian, after the remaining rubble was burned, a nearby river was redirected over the smoldering waste, thus to bury forever even the site on which Sybaris had stood. But what might have inspired such hatred of one Greek city for another, especially for one as glorious as Sybaris? And how could the army of Croton possibly have defeated the army of Sybaris, outnumbered 3-1? Well, this is the rest of the story. Today, when one's called a Sybarite, it means that he's devoted to the good life, to luxury and the extreme. The term is derivative of the ancient Greek city of Sybaris, more directly, its pampered inhabitants. For their easy street address, the original Sybarites were envied far and wide, but seeds of their extinction were sown inside the city walls. The citizens who had it good became jealous of the citizens who had it better. One particularly eloquent troublemaker named Telles began making speeches. In fact, he actually persuaded the Sybarite tribunal to confiscate all of the wealth and all of the real estate of 500 of the richest men in town. Had the government only left those 500 men alone, Sybaris might have survived the centuries. But as it turned out, you can barely find the place with a magnetometer now. What happened was this. The 500 disenfranchised Sybarites fled to the city of Croton, 75 miles away. Hot on their heels, Sybarite messengers with an ultimatum for Croton: return the 500 or risk war. Well, as far as the Crotoniate Assembly was concerned, war with powerful Sybaris was out of the question. And you already learned the Sybarite army outnumbered the Crotoniate army 3-1. So they were about to send these 500 disenfranchised fat cats back to Sybaris when a distinguished gentleman addressed the assembly. He was the great mathematician Pythagoras. He'd been living in Croton for almost 20 years. Pythagoras convinced the assembly to grant asylum to the displaced Sybarites and then to dispatch a corps of diplomats to Sybaris for a nice, friendly chat. The Crotoniates sent 30 such peaceful emissaries. Upon their arrival at Sybaris, all of them were killed. And that is why Croton went against the odds and declared war on Sybaris with little hope of winning. Of course, Croton did win. History records that Sybaris was utterly annihilated, and the Crotoniates killed them softly. Killed them with a song. As far as we know, nothing like this had ever happened before, nor has it happened since. When the Crotoniate army advanced to within arrow's range of the Sybarite cavalry, Crotoniate musicians, pipers, began playing a certain tune, often performed during Sybarite parades.
0: The magnificent Sybarite horses had been trained to dance whenever that music was played. And now, in battle, the entire Sybarite cavalry was dancing, prancing, elegantly sidestepping, ignoring the frantic commands of the riders. And thus were the Sybarite forces slaughtered. And so did the opulent society of Sybaris sink into oblivion, defeated by a graceful melody. Now you know the rest of the story.

0: Now, the rest of the story. At the edge of the Indiana University campus, running 50 yards or so along Dunn Meadow, is something that they used to call the spooning wall. In fact, some still do. It's about 3 feet high, makes a comfortable perch for young lovers on fragrant spring evenings. The once gleaming white limestone is grayish now, but for those who return and recall, the memories still shine, as they did for Howard. Some years had passed since he entered IU, an eager freshman searching for direction in his life. Plenty of twists and turns in the road since then, including a law practice that wasn't the fun it was supposed to have been. Anyway, Howard had come home to Bloomington to visit family and alma mater, perhaps because home is where you go for things that are no place else. And there he sat alone on the spooning wall. It was between terms. The campus was eerily, wonderfully quiet. The warm night air was sweet with the end of summer and the promise of autumn. He and Dorothy Kelly had first kissed there, and often thereafter. Dorothy, that's why Howard had come here, to recapture something of what they had shared so long ago. How could two who understood each other so well ever have parted? Was their assumed understanding its own undoing? Had not enough been said aloud? They'd seen each other off and on through the years after college, but it wasn't the same as before. There's just something about not being 21 anymore. And then came that letter, the letter saying that Dorothy was going to marry somebody else. And Howard, sitting there in the starry silence, remembered his surprise, remembered how it stung, and that moment is when it came to him. Dorothy had gone her way, had faded into a secret scrapbook of 1,000 wistful recollections, and yet on the night breeze returned to Howard the faint aroma of yesterday, in a melody, a tune, a song, full of the warmth and innocence of then and the yearning of now, arrived complete in a single unbroken succession of notes. And later Howard wrote it down, and he sketched the harmonies that it seemed to suggest. But he didn't have to. It had become part of him now. There would be more twists and turns in the road before the young man, not yet 30, when you met him, would find his way from yesterday to tomorrow, but nothing that he would ever accomplish in his whole life would ever equal the success of that one song that whispered in his ear one nostalgic night. You never knew the sentimental Hoosier who returned to the spooning wall to kiss Dorothy one last time, a disillusioned attorney and aspiring songwriter named Hoagland Howard Carmichael. Hoagie Carmichael. But you and I and the world will never forget the tune that let him compose it one night in 1927. Or the lyrics. The lyrics that begin sometimes, I wonder why I spend the lonely night dreaming of a song, a magical reverie called Stardust. And now you know the rest of the story.
1: Now, the rest of the story. In the course of historical retrospect, the conjecture continually arises, what makes greatness greatness? Considering the subtle motives of human response, entertainers are probably the most difficult to evaluate. Take Noel Coward, for example. You know, the great English actor, playwright, and composer. There was no question in his day that he was phenomenally appealing, but how do you sum it up? Had to be something more than his irreverent and beguiling wit and his apparently effortless manipulation of dramatic mechanics. Well, one admiring critic described Noel Coward as ultimately understandable. Well, maybe that was the key. His power of communication, of which his brilliant command of language and diction played a tremendous part. In a theater, one could comprehend his every syllable from the back row. His clipped, fastidious accent, as Time magazine once described it, became his world-famous trademark, as well as a device by which he made millions laugh. And for his unique understandability, one person gets all the credit Noel Coward's mother. They were on the best of terms, first of all. Noel Coward was an unabashed mama's boy. Recalling her son's childhood, Mrs. Coward wrote, quote, "There is so much I could tell of his dear ways and loving affection when he was a boy. No mother ever had such a son, and I always feel that I'm really and truly more proud of his love for me than of his great success." And Noel owed her a great deal, considering that it was she who gave him his flawless diction. In fact, she guided his career from the very beginning. She introduced him to the theater when he was only 5, took him to see all the shows. Of course, by the age of 7, Noel was thoroughly caught up in the excitement of it. He began to appear in elementary school productions, which he loved. At 10, Noel got his first professional theatrical engagement. His mother had read an article in the London Daily Mirror about a search for child actors. In her copy of the Mirror, she underlined these words, "To get suitable boys has been especially difficult." Well, naturally, Mrs. Coward thought of her boy. And following a successful audition, Noel was accepted and salaried, and one of Britain's most stunning theatrical careers was about to be born. Reviews of his performances often mentioned his beautiful speaking voice. He was a natural, some said, though you know that isn't true. You know that that characteristically crisp, clipped delivery with which Noel Coward would forever be identified was bestowed, more or less, by the dramatist's mother. But not as you might think. It was developed because of her, although she never once, as far as anyone can remember, ever coached Noel on how to speak. He became ultimately understandable, you see, trying to make her understand. So they could converse, he had to speak loudly and had to pronounce clearly. That's right. Mrs. Coward, Noel's mother, who inspired his unforgettable style, why, she was almost totally deaf. Only now, you know the rest of the story.
0: Now, the rest of the story. Charles clapped his hands over his ears, trying to shut out the screams. It was too late. The terrifying imagery had already plunged deeply into his defenseless and unsuspecting brain. It was a child who was screaming, a child whose leg was being hacked off in the operating theater of Edinburgh Hospital. Now, these were long before the days of chloroform. Operations were performed without any anesthesia. Doctors and surgeons accepted the necessity as it arose, but Charles, the horrified young medical student, could not accept it. And so he ran. He ran straight out of the operating theater, out of the hospital, into the street, determined never to return. Anatomy classes in which cadavers were dissected had proved revolting enough. Charles had always observed from the greatest distance allowable. Particularly disturbing was the fact that medical school cadavers of Charles's day were often procured by grave robbers or even murderers, but the horror of what he had just witnessed was worse still. For if practicing medicine meant torture, even torturing children, then Charles would have nothing to do with it. Only one dilemma remained. How could he ever tell his father, himself a physician, that he believed doctoring was damnable, and that he was quitting medical school because of it? Charles, after all, had come from a long line of distinguished physicians. His grandfather, his father, his uncle, even an older brother had attended this very institution, and they had hardened themselves somehow to the ghastly inevitability of a conscious patient writhing in agony on an operating table. Well, one thing was certain now, Charles never could. As a matter of fact, the calculated violence he witnessed at Edinburgh Hospital that day transformed him forever after. From that day, on the mere thought of childbirth, or a tooth extraction, or medicinal leeches, or even a youngster's skinned knee, might alarm him to the verge of hysteria. Even the slightest sight of blood made that in his own veins course more rapidly. And how did Charles inform his hopeful father that he was intentionally retreating from the hallowed family tradition? Easy. He didn't tell him. At least not right away. Instead, ingeniously, Charles quietly sidestepped the medical curriculum at Edinburgh University and slipped as unobtrusively as possible into an approximately related field. Now, had Charles inured himself somehow to his medical studies? Had he completed his medical studies? Had he gone home to Shropshire and practiced family medicine with his father? He may never again have been exposed to a grim procedure such as the one that had changed his life. But it was too late now. He had already set his foot on another, on a gentler path. You never knew the compassionate young medical student who fled that profession with the screams of a suffering child in his ears. You remember instead the giant of the natural sciences that that young man became. For that young man became Charles Darwin. Only now you know the rest of the story. Now, the rest of the story. Patrick leaned palms forward against the passenger ship's rail. He was watching the moon rise over the ocean horizon like a silent silver ghost in the midnight sky. Lonely feeling, partly because of the dark and the quiet, partly because Patrick must not be accompanied on the adventure on which he was about to embark. It had to be that way. A solitary comrade on this mission might arouse suspicion. And if anyone suspected what Patrick was up to, well, there was no telling what might happen. And the national security of his homeland, Great Britain, doubtless depended on his success. You see, Patrick Alexander was a spy. An unusual man. He inherited a fortune from his father, but he had a strange feeling that he would not live past the age of 50. So he gave all of his money to charitable causes and devoted his life to the Aeronautical Society of Great Britain. A prominent member of that society, Patrick was privy to the very latest information, including the military applications of aircraft. Now there was something in the wind, literally, in the wind which threatened Britain's national security as no weapon ever had. The remedy for this vulnerability, Patrick reasoned, was better to understand the threat. So Patrick Alexander volunteered to become a spy. He would travel to the foreign testing site. He would befriend the engineers working there. He would learn everything he possibly could about the research and development of Britain's potential nemesis. And once the mission itself was underway, Patrick was rather relieved. First of all, security was not as tight as he might have imagined. Access to the testing site was virtually unobstructed. And the engineers who were working on the project, they were friendly, unsuspecting. It's no trouble at all gathering information. In fact, and imagine this, Patrick Alexander, the British spy, was invited to witness the test flight of this revolutionary new aircraft, the potential new weapon. And the test flight was a success. But for some reason, no record of why in historical records, for some inconceivable reason, Patrick did not show up for that test. We know he survived his adventure, eventually returned to Great Britain. Members of the British Armed Forces continued the investigation, which Patrick had begun. But by then, the whole world knew what was going on in the United States, in Dayton, Ohio. You see, when Patrick Alexander first came to America on his mission of espionage, the only aircraft viable for military use were balloons. Essentially, reconnaissance balloons. British military strategists were interested in dirigibles and gliders and even kites that lifted soldiers into the skies. But they were especially interested in certain experiments taking place in the United States. The British were right to be concerned. The invention testing its wings in America would pose a serious threat to Britain's national security. Only 4 decades later, indeed, with that innovation, the British Isles became vulnerable as never before. So the answer is yes. A full year before that first successful flight at Kitty Hawk,
2: December 1903, the British had begun spying on the Wright brothers. Only now you know the rest of the story.
0: Now, the rest of the story. I'll be very, very good for always, Jimmy prayed, if only you, God, will bring my mother back to me. But Jimmy's mother was not coming back, and the intelligent 14-year young boy knew that. And still with those whimpered words, he prayed, and he sobbed himself to sleep that first awful night after mother died. She had been taken away so suddenly, at least it had seemed that way. Until recently, Mary had downplayed the discomfort in her breast, believing it to have been merely an annoying symptom of what was then called the change of life. Eventually, and too late, she realized what was happening to her. A professional midwife, Mary had once been head nurse at the maternity ward at Walton General. She'd seen innumerable cases like hers. And yet even then, Mary clung to her powerful faith and her innate sense that somehow things would turn out all right. I don't want to leave the boys just yet, she told a friend. And yet, if ever it had been, the choice was no longer hers. Only hours after surgery to remove the cancerous tumor, Mary died. Her son Jimmy promptly denied the irrevocability of it. God had made a mistake, he reasoned, but he could still change his mind, couldn't he? And so for weeks following Mary's death, Jimmy prayed that somehow God would reconsider his blunder and return to him the most important woman in the world. And then one night, Jimmy stopped praying. Just shows how stupid religion is, he bitterly informed his brother Mike. The prayers don't work when you really need them to. And at that moment came a tapping at the boy's bedroom door. And a voice, it was his dad's voice, gently calling to his elder son, I have something for you. Well, now, Jimmy's public works inspector father had been a professional musician in years gone by. He'd been a jazz trumpeter, leader of his own swing band, and he still played the piano a little. So he knew the healing power of music, and he hoped that that same power might heal his hurting son. And so it was that this overworked, underpaid, newly widowed father of two, grieving himself, scraped together more cash than he could afford to spend and spent it on a musical instrument for 14-year young Jimmy. Both were weeping now. Nothing can bring your mother back, the father told his boy, but take this anyway. It might help things go easier. Jimmy thanked his dad, took the instrument, and when his dad left the room, the boy embraced it. And he is embracing it still. Few musicians who have ever lived have made it sing as has he. Repayment, you might say, for the solace it gave so freely after Mary went away. Now you've seen where it all began. With a prayer in the dark and a gift from a lonely heart. A loyal companion of wood and strings for a boy named Jimmy, purchased for a hard-earned £15 at a Liverpool music store. In 1956, a guitar, for in a way Mother Mary did return to see her son, they say, whispering words of wisdom, singing in the night, comforting, encouraging, lighting the path for young Jimmy. Young Jimmy became James Paul McCartney, only now you know the rest of the story. Now, the rest of the story. Martha Young was only a little girl, but what happened to her and her family would be burned into her mind's eye and ear forever after. They were called Jayhawkers, abolitionist guerrilla raiders in Kansas and Missouri during the American Uncivil War. One group was Jim Lane's Kansas Redlegs, a notorious bunch who showed up one blistering morning in 1861 on the Young's Missouri farm. 9-year-old Martha Ellen Young saw it all. The slender, dark-haired child watched as Lane's Redlegs shot 400 of her father's Hampshire hogs. She saw them cut off the hams and load them on wagons, and she was there when the marauders shot the chickens out of sheer meanness and set fire to the barns. The smoke was so dense that it blackened the sun. And when the Jayhawkers had slaughtered the cattle, they ransacked the Youngs' home, stole anything of value, the silver, the feather beds. Little Martha particularly remembered those feather beds. So cherished were they, and so many months in the making. The Young family had barely begun to rebuild their lives when the infamous Order Number 11 was issued. Its author was Union General Thomas Ewing, and its purpose was the removal of all secessionists from the county. So, once again, the Jayhawkers arrived on the Young's farm, this time to evict them. They were told they were to relocate in Flat County. They were permitted only one carload of family possessions to take with them. They were ordered to leave immediately. And little Martha Ellen Young, now 10, was there. She watched in horror as the Jayhawkers threatened to hang an objecting brother. She would remember always their journey into exile, trudging northward through the arid, powdery prairie behind the swaying oxen and the creaking cart. For 3 years, the Young family would remain in exile, and each day built up the bitterness in a little girl's heart. Those memories, indelible, continued to haunt her through a lifetime of almost 100 years. And Martha Ellen Young lived as though it had all occurred the day before. This was the making of an unequivocal Yankee hater. When her own son strode into her farmhouse in 1917, wearing his National Guard blues, her eyes caught fire. "I don't want that uniform in this house," she told her son. And he left. Even in her 90s, Martha Young spoke of Northerners as though they were still trying to hang her brother, and of Republicans as though at that very moment, somewhere in Kansas, they were all collectively dining off her mother's silver. Martha's son tried to reason with her that there were some good Yankees, but Martha always insisted that she had yet to see even one. Why, Martha Young was once even offered the opportunity to sleep in the White House, in Abraham Lincoln's bedroom. The Abraham Lincoln bed. But Martha replied grimly that she would rather sleep on the floor. And so, her son, President Harry Truman, said that was all right. She could sleep instead in the Rose Room, which she did. But now you know the rest of the story.

We shook hands, and once again we cried. Then it was the end of our story. A church

I'm tired and so weary, but I must toil on till the Lord comes and calls me away. Where the morning's so bright, and the Lamb is the light, and the night is bright, bright as the day. There'll be peace in the valley for me someday. There'll be peace in the valley for me. Oh Lord, I pray, no sickness, no sorrow, no trouble I'll see. There'll be peace

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And the beast from the wild will lay down with the child, and I'll be changed, changed from this creature that I am. There'll be peace in the valley for me someday. There'll be peace in the valley for me, O Lord, I pray. No sickness, no sorrow, no trouble.

0: Winchester, New Hampshire, an international coalition has formally declared itself the supreme leader of all things rock and all things roll. Tensions are rising as others have claimed themselves to be, quote, the savior of real rock and roll. But the coalition founded and headed by Jerry Robinson says these claims are unfounded. As you can see, war can be declared at any moment. The smallest act of aggression can be seen by either side as... Oh, God. We have a breaking news bulletin being published as we speak. The first strike has been executed.
1: Hello, everyone. Jerry here. So, I have taken over the airwaves. I've taken over the radio. And now I want you all to understand that I am the supreme leader of rock and roll. But not just me, of course. I would like to welcome the brand new member of Jerry's Rock and Roll Army, the commander to the supreme leader, Matt.

Your voice is the strongest weapon. 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

0: Now, the rest of the story. C.A. was among the best flyers that the Americans had in World War I, could perform evasive maneuvers and diversionary aerobatics that would have baffled the Red Baron. But October 4, 1918, C.A. was shot down twice the same day, on the same mission. And his trouble was only beginning. What got him in this fix in the first place was, well, that was the rest of the story. Toward the end of September 1918, in the French Argonne Forest, American troops of the 77th Division engaged the army of the Kaiser, and that battle raged off and on for days. By early October, American rations and medical supplies were almost gone. Casualties were heavy. Before long, the Germans would have them completely surrounded. "We need reinforcements fast," American commanding officer Major Charles W. Whittlesey demanded, and on October 4, he got what he'd asked for, sort of. For U.S. Army intelligence had misjudged the location of Major Whittlesey's men. Now the American 77th Division, in addition to being engulfed by the Germans, found themselves being bombarded by American artillery as well. Major Whittlesey was desperate now. There was neither much of an airstrip nor much of an air force behind his own shattered lines. Only six flyers, in fact. But that air corps was the Americans' only chance to get this frantic message to headquarters in Rampont, 25 miles distant. "We're along the road parallel 276.4. Our own artillery is dropping a barrage directly on us. For heaven's sake, stop it." The first American flyer took off with that official communique and was promptly shot down by the Germans, as was the second courier, and the third, and the fourth, and the fifth. That left one flyer, an already celebrated World War I ace nicknamed C.A. And before today, you may never have heard of him, but from now on, you will never, ever forget him. "You are our last hope," Major Whittlesey said. He took off in the grim gray sky, struggling to reach an altitude beyond the range of German artillery, and yet within minutes, enemy anti-aircraft bullets had raked one of his wings. Down he went, barely pulling out in time to land in one piece. There was not much room in the rutted field to take off again, but incredibly, he took off again, only to be riddled by a second volley of enemy fire. Well, C.A. pulled out of the tailspin seconds before crashing, but this time he had seriously malfunctioning control surfaces, had a chest wound and a shattered leg, had been blinded in one eye, and still somehow he reached Rampont, landed safely, delivered the vital message that led to the eventual rescue of the 77th Division. And for his valor, C.A. was awarded the United States Distinguished Service Medal and the French Croix de Guerre. And when his wounds had healed, he was reassigned stateside to the Signal Corps in Washington, D.C. And when he died a year later, he was stuffed and installed in the aeronautics display at the Smithsonian Institution. Or have you guessed that the celebrated American flyer was no aviator, the hero of the Argonne, whose mission impossible you have just relived? You may visit where he sits on display to this day. C.A., whose full name, Cher Ami, means dear friend, a one-eyed, one-legged, stout-hearted carrier pigeon. Only now you know the rest of the story. The rest of the story. Americans, a town is starving. A town is starving. And everybody, it seems, wants to help. The town is Las Claritas, a poor community carved out of the jungle in southeastern Venezuela. A settlement of some 15,000 who were originally members of three local Indian tribes. For many years now, their desperation has been palpable. A mere 5% employed, few services, rampant crime, the narrow streets between tin-roofed hovels teem with drunks and youth who live to steal, and everywhere is hunger. Help is on the way, they say. For in September 2002, a team from Canada purportedly had raised millions for humanitarian aid and arrived to announce the community's reclamation. Over this year and the next, an organization spokesman proclaimed, "We propose to create 100 new jobs." Well, the assembled townspeople were incredulous. More than 14,000 people were out of work. A voice from the crowd admonished, "How would 100 jobs help?" Ah, but that was only the beginning, the spokesperson replied. 10 years, 20 years from now, the Canadians would still be there building schools and hospitals and creating wealth, pumping life into the little town everybody else seemed to have forgotten. But the throng grew more restless still. For 11 years, somebody shouted. Outsiders have come, one after another, promising to assist us, and all eventually abandoned us. And then in unison came the cries, 11 years of lies. Venezuelan National Guard rifles bristled, prepared to quell what appeared to be an erupting riot. Indeed, even as townsfolk angrily bit the hand allegedly trying to feed them, another group, Canadians as well, these from Vancouver, were plotting to subvert the first group's right to be there. The Vancouver team protested that they had received permission from yet another group to rescue Las Claritas. But Venezuela's left-wing presidente, claiming such was the state's responsibility, had robbed them of the privilege. And this latest wrangling over who gets to help that impoverished Indian settlement in the middle of nowhere will not be the last. For you see, more than a decade ago, somebody bothered to research that region and dumbstruck discovered the true and abiding value of that native South American culture based on a geological peculiarity directly beneath the town. A geological peculiarity directly beneath the town of Las Claritas. Oh, yes, I do mean to say that the desperate people that everybody wants to help are living by sheerest coincidence on top of one of the most promising, unexploited deposits of gold anywhere in the world, perhaps 12 million ounces or more when mined and refined. But the mining companies, climbing over one another for a crack at all that gold, have put the salvation of Las Claritas on hold indefinitely. And so in the end, it is very possible that history will record that in the jungle of southeastern Venezuela was once a town built on buried treasure whose people starved. If that's so, at least you will know the rest of the story.
1: The rest of the story.
0: In 510 BC, the splendid Greek city of Sybaris was destroyed. It was the result of a war with another Greek city called Croton. Crotoniate troops took no prisoners, and all Sybarites who were unable to escape were murdered where they stood. Since the orders were total destruction, soldiers were 70 days, more than 2 months, demolishing the city. And if that weren't enough, says one ancient historian, after the remaining rubble was burned, a nearby river was redirected over the smoldering waste, thus to bury forever even the site on which Sybaris had stood. But what might have inspired such hatred of one Greek city for another, especially for one as glorious as Sybaris? And how could the army of Croton possibly have defeated the army of Sybaris, outnumbered 3-1? Well, this is the rest of the story. Today, when one's called a Sybarite, it means that he's devoted to the good life, to luxury and the extreme. The term is derivative of the ancient Greek city of Sybaris, more directly, its pampered inhabitants. For their easy street address, the original Sybarites were envied far and wide, but seeds of their extinction were sown inside the city walls. The citizens who had it good became jealous of the citizens who had it better. One particularly eloquent troublemaker named Telles began making speeches. In fact, he actually persuaded the Sybarite tribunal to confiscate all of the wealth and all of the real estate of 500 of the richest men in town. Had the government only left those 500 men alone, Sybaris might have survived the centuries. But as it turned out, you can barely find the place with a magnetometer now. What happened was this. The 500 disenfranchised Sybarites fled to the city of Croton, 75 miles away. Hot on their heels, Sybarite messengers with an ultimatum for Croton. Return the 500 or risk war. Well, as far as the Crotoniate Assembly was concerned, war with powerful Sybaris was out of the question. And you already learned the Sybarite army outnumbered the Crotoniate army 3-1. So they were about to send these 500 disenfranchised fat cats back to Sybaris when a distinguished gentleman addressed the assembly. He was the great mathematician Pythagoras. He'd been living in Croton for almost 20 years. Pythagoras convinced the assembly to grant asylum to the displaced Sybarites and then to dispatch a corps of diplomats to Sybaris for a nice, friendly chat. The Crotoniates sent 30 such peaceful emissaries. Upon their arrival at Sybaris, all of them were killed.
1: And that is why Croton went against the odds and declared war on Sybaris with little hope of winning. Of course, Croton did win. History records that Sybaris was utterly annihilated, and the Crotoniates killed them softly. Killed them with a song. As far as we know, nothing like this had ever happened before, nor has it happened since. When the Crotoniate army advanced to within arrow's range of the Sybarite cavalry, Crotoniate musicians, pipers, began playing a certain tune, often performed during Sybarite parades. The magnificent Sybarite horses had been trained to dance whenever that music was played. And now, in battle, the entire Sybarite cavalry was dancing, prancing, elegantly sidestepping, ignoring the frantic commands of the riders. And thus were the Sybarite forces slaughtered. And so did the opulent society of Sybaris sink into oblivion, defeated by a graceful melody. Now you know the rest of the story.
2: Now, the rest of the story. It was a noisy, colorful 4th of July celebration that evening in the park. Everybody was enjoying the fireworks. Well, almost everybody. Because, you see, at the edge of the crowd was standing a 5-year-old boy, and though he did jump at the bang and the boom of those exploding floral shells, he didn't ooh and ah as did the others watching the magnificent rainbows of fire cascading into the night sky. Well, his mother Martha was standing there with him, and she exclaimed, "Oh, isn't that beautiful?" But the boy said nothing. Suddenly anxious, Martha said, "You can see them, can't you?" But her son looked up with a searching gaze and then looked down again, shaking his head. No, he could not see them. Maybe they were too far away. But the glorious technicolor conflagrations were not too far away, and it was then that Martha knew there was something terribly wrong with her young son's eyes. The boy's father was out of town on a business trip. There was no way he could be consulted. But what was left of the little boy's sight must be saved, so Mother would take matters in hand and seek help on her own. Now, the nearest eye doctor was in Kansas City, some 15 miles away. So next morning, Mother hitched up the horses to the farm wagon and bundled up her youngster and headed for town. The doctor examined the boy, diagnosed him. It was a rare malformation of the eyeball, he said. Really nothing to worry about except the boy must wear thick, very expensive prescription glasses. Well, Martha stifled a gasp. Their family was not wealthy, but certainly if it meant her little boy would see normally again, she would manage somehow. So the glasses were ordered and received, and the world unfolded before the eyes of Martha's small son. However, growing up in the 1880s, severely nearsighted, was not easy, especially in farm country. Ordinarily, glasses were prescribed for adults only when absolutely necessary, and almost never for children. The expense was a factor, of course, and danger another. So Martha's son was subsequently forbidden by his parents to play sports with the other youngsters. In fact, any activity which might break those glasses was considered off-limits. And aside from the money, what if a fragment of glass should injure his eyes further, even blind him? But the newly, sharply defined world which now presented itself to the boy was no less fascinating. So grateful for what he called his new eyes, he looked on the bright side of his restrictions. For example, if he could not play outdoors, he would read instead, would seek his adventures in books. And he did. And particularly intriguing to him were history and the accounts of great men and their deeds, so intriguing that in time he, the boy, aspired to greatness. And you might say it all began on the 4th of July, 1889, and with a pair of new eyes. Because Martha's son, despite faulty eyesight, developed rare insight as President Harry Truman. Only now, you know the rest of the story.
3: Now, the rest of the story. Even before World War I, Irving Berlin was worldwide famous. He was certainly one of America's hottest young songwriters. A few years previous, he'd composed Alexander's Ragtime Band, And ever after, practically everything Berlin touched turned to musical gold. Well, it was about that time, around 1917, the Tin Pan Alley bigwigs were experimenting with new promotional techniques. This was a while before the Internet, of course. So, since not everyone attended theaters or vaudeville houses, there was a big, untapped market of sheet music buyers out there, and one way or another, the publishers were going to reach them. Okay, so a test advertising campaign was proposed. First, they take a brand new Irving Berlin tune, then focusing on a limited marketing area, in this case, Philadelphia, they would bombard the public with unprecedented hype. They'd flood the newspapers with ads. They'd cover the major store windows with posters. They'd hire newsboys to deliver circulars and men wearing sandwich board signs to walk through the streets. Everywhere would blare the same message. Irving Berlin's newest and greatest song is now available for purchase. You know, and the song itself, well, it was called Smile and Show Your Dimple. On the eve of that massive marketing operation, Tin Pan Alley executives could not have been more confident. They predicted that Smile and Show Your Dimple would sell hundreds of thousands of copies overnight. But they were wrong. Despite all that effort, the new song sold only 2,500 copies. And within a few weeks, the surefire Berlin tune was officially pronounced a failure. All right, 16 years goes by. It's 1933. Berlin is working on a new score for a Moss Hart review this time. It's called As Thousands Cheer. Most of the songs are coming along nicely, but there's one production number that has the composer stymied. It's a Fifth Avenue, New York street scene, and it needed something special. Trouble was, nothing special came to mind. Now, ordinarily, who would excuse such a thing? But remember, this is the great Irving Berlin, and remember, he was tired and frustrated when he decided to steal a song. No one would notice, he told himself. But when As Thousands Cheer appeared on Broadway, one New York critic did recognize this bit of plagiarism, and he admonished the composer. But by then, the tune in question, retitled and reworded, of course, well, it was a smash success. And by now, maybe you've guessed that Irving Berlin stole that song from himself. He'd gone all the way back in his files to 1917, and he found Smile and Show Your Dimple, and he changed the lyrics, and he put it in the show. So the song aggressively promoted by Tin Pan Alley executives 16 years before, only to fail and be discarded, well, it found a new life in the new times of 1933 and would be remembered forevermore. Of course, you know the misfired melody no one would buy before World War I as Easter Parade. Only now, you know the rest of the story.

Now, the rest of the story. Little Franciscus had been fascinated by the big noise for as long as he could remember. You see, his daddy kept a considerable supply of gunpowder in the house. As manager of a large country estate, he used it often and for various purposes. For blowing out tree stumps, for frightening creditors away from the sheep, for hunting, and so on. Well, anyway, the little boy loved hearing the ferocious sound that the gunpowder made. He was continually amazed that such a small amount produced such enormous results. What if, he wondered, what if the entire contents of his daddy's gunpowder pouch exploded at once? What a marvelous noise that would make. So, the curious child waited until his parents were gone from the house, and then he crept to the not-too-secret place where Dad thought he had hidden the gunpowder. The youngster brought the pouch to the kitchen, tossed it onto the lighted stove. Oh, you bet, there was a tremendous blast. The stove blew to pieces. The house shook. Little Franciscus was only 7. But this is the rest of the story. Somehow Adam and Anna knew that their only child was doomed from the start. Since infancy, he had been plagued by fevers and various illnesses to which he almost succumbed more than once. In fact, when Franciscus was not quite 3, he fell so seriously ill that his parents thought he had died. His tiny body became rigid and still. His breathing appeared to have stopped. So convinced were Adam and Anna of their little boy's demise that they summoned the village carpenter in order

But just as little Franciscus survived his childhood illnesses, he lived to tell of the terrible explosion that almost took his life. The shock wave that knocked him off his feet, but that in itself probably saved him from flying debris. His parents kept the mangled stove, perhaps as a reminder of their son's good fortune. It was only the beginning of that, for Franciscus not only lived a long and a prosperous life thereafter, he rose to the very pinnacle of his profession. Today, history books describe his spectacular, unparalleled success as a performer a century and a half ago. Concert halls still overflow with the music he left behind. But now, whenever you hear that music, I hope you'll remember a little Hungarian boy so sick that a custom-made coffin once waited for him, a child whose love of sensational sounds almost killed him, but who lived to give sound an unprecedented majesty. For lucky little Franciscus became the amazing pianist and immortal composer Franz Liszt. And now you know the rest of the story.

now, the rest of the story. Ohio State University, main campus in Columbus. Something important is missing. A precious, priceless something placed somewhere in the spaces between the buildings in 1936, and now it's gone. I'm staring right now at the ethereal grain of an aerial photograph of that campus. Half-century-old documents dotted with arrow markers and letter indicators. Today's investigators, poring over those photos, are certain that the cherished memento is still there, still standing in its original location. What they do not know is precisely where. So the search continues for a monument, a tribute to an athlete who ranks to this day among the greatest ever to grace the Olympic highlight reel, Jesse Owens. It was competing for his Ohio State University track team that Jesse began.

0: And shattering world records. In fact, in one event alone, May 1935, he bettered the world's best running broad jump and 220-yard low hurdles and 220-yard dash, and he equaled the all-time anywhere 100-yard dash all on the same day. But history best remembers track genius Jesse Owens for embarrassing Adolf Hitler in the 1936 Olympic Games in Berlin. Hitler, you will recall, had intended to exploit the games to demonstrate the superiority of the Aryan race. And along comes Jesse, flying past the fastest runners into Fuhrer's stable of supermen. 4 gold medals Jesse Owens brought home from the legendary summer of 1936. And to the campus of Ohio State University, that place of many treasured memories, he brought another token of that extraordinary Olympic experience, a memorial presented to him in Berlin by the appreciative people of where? Of Germany itself. Jesse was still overseas, still competing in the big games, when the New York Times reported the story that America's newest hero was to donate that monument to his alma mater. And so, presumably, he did. I say presumably because, most remarkably of all, there was no ceremony, no announcement in the local newspapers. According to family members, the memorial was simply brought to the Ohio State campus upon Jesse's return stateside, and it was given to someone who placed it somewhere outdoors, and nobody knows where. Over the years since, self-appointed sleuths have spent hundreds of hours chasing dozens of leads. One OSU graduate recalls the monument being pointed out during his 1964 freshman orientation. Another grad, an Owens contemporary, says yes, it was near the museum and the library. Owens himself stated that it had been placed in what he called All-American Row. The ongoing search was made more difficult because Jesse's Olympic memorial has inevitably changed so over the years. It has aged. It has grown. For in the wake of Jesse's triumphs, Germany's people, not yet completely poisoned by the doctrines of the Third Reich, admiringly bestowed upon him a living monument, a sapling oak tree, which even today stands unmarked, concealed among the myriad less distinguished oaks at OSU, hiding in plain sight. Because, as Hitler would have hated to hear, oak trees, as people, are essentially the same. And now you know the rest of the story.
1: Now, the rest of the story. 100 years ago, Gorin, Missouri was a fly speck on the map of the Midwest, up in the northeast corner of the state between the Fabius and Wauconda rivers. The population of Gorin almost doubled when the Miller family gave birth to a dozen children, and they worked the wheat and cucumber fields of their farmer parents, were reared staunch Methodists dedicated to hard work, obedience, temperance. As his daughters matured, Mr. Philip Miller's rigid standards were applied to any young men who came courting. Well, Lily chose well. A promising young local named Loring, he already owned his own hardware business. But the middle daughter, Arabella, well, she fell in love with, of all things, a Presbyterian. And his name was T.C. Schneble, Theodore Carl Schneble. He was utterly unsuitable for daughter Arabella, had no prospects, and, as I say, was a predestination Presbyterian entirely unworthy of the Miller family's Methodist tradition. And what did he want to do with his life? He had a wild notion about some distant place out west, which he insisted was the most magnificent location in all creation. On Arabella's 20th birthday, despite her father's unforgiving resistance, she married T.C. Schneble, and in 1897, more than 100 years ago, they rode off into the sunset together. Mr. Miller, pleased with daughter Lily's choice of husbands, shared the family home with them, while Arabella had to run away with a worthless dreamer and was disinherited. But this is the rest of the story. The last century had just begun when those newlyweds homesteaded between the spectacular red rock walls of their new canyon home. It was 1902. All ties with her family back east had been severed, but Arabella set out to make a new life for her would-be rancher husband in a beautiful no-place which they named for themselves, Schneble Station. In the century since, TC's Heaven on Earth has attracted an inevitable migration. Today, the splendid canyon walls shelter sumptuous resorts. Grand homes line the creek bank. There are galleries and festivals and tourist tours through ancient ruins, including the first stone house built by T.C. and Arabella more than 100 years ago. By the way, the settlement the newlyweds christened Schnebley Station is no longer called that. You see, when civilization arrived, the post office said that name was too long for its cancellation stamps, so the emerging city was given Arabella's other name. Her full maiden name was Sedona Arabella Miller, and to this day, her Arizona mountain home is called Sedona. Oh, you remember how she was disowned by her family in Missouri for running away to nowhere with a man of another religion? While back home, her sister Lily had married a prosperous hardware man. The hardware man, trying to live up to the family's high hopes, got in a hurry. And for embezzlement, he ended up in San Quentin prison. And his wife Lily, 4 generations ago, died in anonymity, while her runaway sister Sedona lives forever. And now you know the rest of the story.
0: Now, the rest of the story. From the day she was born, Margaret Gertrude Zell was as plain can be. The product of an upper-class Holland Dutch family, she was educated in the finest schools. At the age of 14, she was admitted to a convent where she received the guidance of the sisters for 4 years. Her chance for romance came at 18. Vacationing in the Dutch capital, Margie met a handsome military man. Of Scottish descent, Captain Campbell MacLeod held a commission in the Dutch colonial army. He was more than twice Margie's age. That in itself made the captain still more adorable as far as Margie was concerned. Similarly, MacLeod was captivated by the girl's youth and innocence. Soon the captain proposed, Margie accepted, and for the first time in her life, the plain Jane Dutch girl felt beautiful. Margie's marital bliss was not to last. In less than a year, she had become a dreary housekeeper whose drudgery was taken for granted. Eventually, she learned the rest of the story, that her husband was nothing more than an aging roué. Marrying young Margie, he had hoped to recapture the excitement of his own youth. Indeed, that was lost forever. Even his continuing infidelity was more out of habit than passion. To make matters worse, Captain MacLeod also drank, and he gambled. At one point, he very nearly gambled away everything he owned. And thus did Margie, the neglected young housewife, dissolve into a daydreamy world, a succession of feminine fantasies in which she saw herself as mysterious and desired, as in control of her destiny. Yet the real-life marriage of just plain Margie continued its sullen sway between the mundane and the insane. Captain MacLeod even savagely beat poor Margie, threatened her with a loaded revolver sometimes. In 1902, the MacLeods were divorced, but Margie, now in her late 20s, disillusioned and disheartened, still clung to the elaborate fantasies which had sustained her through the boredom and the brutality of her marriage. Of course, innumerable women under similar circumstances have dreamed similar dreams. And yet, if only this once, such a woman made such dreams come true. For Margie left Margie in Holland and moved to Paris and created for herself a new and exotic identity. She danced on the stage. She enslaved powerful men in her passionate snare. She engaged in espionage for the Germans during the First World War. And that's how a dreary and downtrodden housewife rose phoenix-like from the ashes of her own disillusionment to become the ultimate femme fatale. That's right. She became a mysterious and irresistibly sensuous man-trap known all over the world as the ultimately seductive spy. called Mata Hari. Now you know the rest of the story.

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1: Now the boll weevil, he's a little black bug come from Mexico. They say, come all the way up through Texas. Looking for a place to stay, just looking for a home. Looking for a home, still looking for a home. Looking for a home. Now the first time I seen the boll weevil, he was sitting on the square. Next time I seen the boll weevil, had his whole darn family there, all looking for a home. Looking for a home. All looking for a home. Looking for a home. Now the farmer says to the weevil, what makes your head so red? The boll weevil said to the farmer, man, it's a wonder I ain't dead. I got no home. Looking for a home. Looking for a home. Got no home. Now the farmer says to his missus, now what do you think of that? The boll weevil done made him a great big nest in my brand new Sunday hat. He's found him a home. Found him a home. Found him a home. Got him a home. Now the farmer took the boll weevil, tromped him down in the sand. Boll weevil says to the farmer, I'm gonna take it like a man, 'cause this is my home. I like my home. This is my home. Got me a home. Then the farmer took the boll weevil, put him out on the ice. Boll weevil says to the farmer, this is mighty cool and nice. I like my home. Like my home. This is my home. Found me a home. Then the boll weevil says to the farmer, better sell all them big machines, 'cause when I get done with your cotton, you can't even buy gasoline. 'Cause I found me a home. Got me a home. This is my home. And I like my home. Now if anybody happened to ask you how it was you heard this song, tell them you heard it from a wandering fella, didn't hang around here long, 'cause he got no home. Looking for a home. Still looking for a home. Got no home.
2: 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Who farted? Yeah, we like to welcome you to the Renegade family. Does anybody even remember Doogie Howser? 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
3: 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You know, the real miracle of Christmas is that any religious significance remains. Despite the gaudy tinsel wrapping, the meaning of the Christ Mass remains somehow intact. Above the cacophony of razzmatazz, there's yet audible the simple grandeur of the carillon. Mercenary merchants decorate bottles with images of angels and yet somehow fail to drown them. And though our eager eyes now search the skies for man-made stars, we yet remember best the one which once upon a time stood still over a stable. This is the miracle of Christmas. Not that so many profane the day with self-indulgence, but that so many still trudge through the snow to an early service or a midnight mass. The unbelievers are the greatest proof of what they profess to disbelieve. For 2 centuries, they've tried to destroy Christmas. They coined ribald greeting cards to divert the devout. They sought with finite science to deny the infinite. They negotiated with union contracts for Christmas gifts. They crowned the day with imitation gold and hung it on an artificial tree and said, "See?" But when they'd done their worst, Christmas was still there, haunting them, shaming them, calling out to them, "Believe." If after generations of effort we still tend to disparage the day, what do you suppose would happen if we instead renewed it? There are no more lengths to which we can go to dilute its significance. Perhaps we should revert to reverence. For if this magic day, despite the slings and arrows of outrageous fortune, has somehow survived and thrived, my goodness, with proper care and tending, the love it represents might heal all of our hurts. The faith we could not starve to death, properly fed just once each year, might overwhelm the world. Anyway, we've tried everything else. The revitalization of Christmas will be as tedious as its erosion was gradual, but there's no better time than right now, because it's later than it's ever been. Where do we begin? With prayerful thankfulness, I think. Merry Christmas, we traditionally say to one another. Merry Christmas. Yet that's not the larger meaning of the day. It's His birthday, not ours. And now, page two. Our nation's Food and Drug Administration, after a diligent 3-year study, has concluded that something you and I can buy in any grocery store reduces the risk of heart disease. Soy. Soy, delicious soy milk or soy burgers or soy in any food or by itself in Nova Soy in the health food store. You know, the soy capital of the whole world is Decatur, Illinois, the home of Archer Daniels Midland. And their new and expanded facilities are turning out more soy and soy products than ever before. Today, ADM plants are processing 90,000 metric tons of oil seeds. You know what choline is, important in the function of the neurotransmitters in your brain? Choline comes from lecithin, which comes from where? From soy. In the interest of your health, read the fine print on the grocery store labels, and whenever you can, buy the product which is heart healthy because it includes soy. ADM, using the old bean to make us healthy and wealthy and wise. Until right now, the story I'm about to relate was told by Mary Cleaver of Salinas, California, only to her own children. But I asked her permission to share it with you. Every Saturday morning, Sarah Michaels, Robin Michaels, and Mrs. Michaels went to Harmony Manor to visit Grandma Lottie. Sarah liked going to Harmony Manor because everybody there was so cheerful. That is, almost everyone. Mr. Gerhardt, who used to be a clown in a circus, told funny stories, and everybody laughed. Almost everybody. Mrs. Escobar, who used to be a great dancer when she was younger, waltzed around the room, and everybody swayed back and forth. Almost everybody. Then there was Mr. Washington. When Mrs. Weinstein played the piano, he did not sing, and he did not laugh at Mr. Gerhardt's funny stories, and he did not sway back and forth when Mrs. Escobar waltzed around the room. The fact is, he just sat in his chair looking at the wall. Well, one morning, Sarah asked her mother, why didn't Mr. Washington ever smile? And the mother said, maybe he doesn't have anything to smile about. No family ever comes to visit him. Not ever? Far as I know, mother said, not ever. Well, Sarah thought about that for a little while and then noted that there are people all around Mr. Washington and yet he never speaks to them. He's never spoken even once to me, Sarah said. Mother said that sometimes people appear unfriendly when they really are just shy. Well, Sarah thought that was very sad and began to wonder what she might say or do to cheer up the lonely Mr. Washington. And then Sarah remembered one Christmas gift that had meant more to her than any other. When she was very young, she'd lived in an orphanage in San Francisco. And then she had no family, nobody to visit, but on Christmas Day when she was five, somebody had handed her an envelope with her name on it in big red letters. She opened it ever so carefully, and inside was a card with Santa Claus on the front wearing the most beautiful red velvety suit that you can imagine. She brushed her fingers over it back and forth. She placed the red velvet against her cheek, and it was so soft. Wanting to be sure it was really for her, she opened the card, and inside it said, Merry Christmas, Sarah, from your friends, the San Francisco Firemen. Sarah had carried that card with her for a very long time, even slept with it. And whenever she felt sadness coming back, she'd brush the velvety Santa against her cheek. She rubbed the velvet so much that one day it was all rubbed away, and finally the card just fell apart. But by then, she had been adopted by the Michaels family and didn't need it anymore. After the conversation with her mother, and before Sarah went to bed, she got out paper and markers and glue and scissors and some velvety material that she'd been saving for something very special. And the next day, Sarah and Robin and Mrs. Michaels went to the Christmas party at Harmony Manor. And Mrs. Weinstein was playing the piano, and Mr. Gerhardt was telling funny stories, and Mrs. Escobar was waltzing around the floor, and everybody was singing and swaying and laughing. But there sat Mr. Washington looking at the wall. This time, Sarah walked up to Mr. Washington and said, Sir, this is for you. Mr. Washington appeared at first surprised. He looked at the envelope to be sure it was for him, and sure enough, there in big red letters, it said, Mr. Washington. His fingers were shaking as he slipped the card from the envelope. And then he saw the most wonderful Santa Claus wearing the most beautiful red velvety suit, and he brushed his fingers across the velvet back and forth, and he lifted it to his face and rubbed it against his cheek. And when finally he opened the card, he saw inside the words, Merry Christmas, Mr. Washington, your friend Sarah. Well, Mr. Washington held that card against his chest near his heart. Tears began to spill down his face, but Sarah knew they were happy tears because the corners of his mouth turned up. She gave him a kiss on his cheek. She said, whenever you feel sadness, Mr. Washington, just take out your card and remember how special you are and that I care about you. And Sarah tiptoed away. And Mr. Washington was swaying back and forth to the music. Later when they were leaving, Sarah's mother said, you gave Mr. Washington the best gift of all. Mom, Sarah said, do you remember what Mr. Washington did when he was younger? Oh, yes, Mom said. He was a San Francisco fireman. Merry Christmas, Sarah. Page 3.
4: 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She walked right into my arms. The first book she ever read, she read to me. 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
3: 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The Christmas Story. I mean, the God-born man in a manger and all that escapes some moderns, mostly, I think, because they seek complex answers to their questions, and this one is so utterly simple. For the cynics and the skeptics and the unconvinced, may I submit a modern parable. The man I'm going to describe was not a Scrooge. He was a kind, decent, a mostly good man, generous to his family, upright in his dealings with other men, but he just didn't believe all that incarnation stuff which the churches proclaim at Christmas time. It just didn't make sense, and he was too honest to pretend otherwise. He couldn't swallow the Jesus story about God coming to earth as a man. I'm truly sorry to distress you, he told his wife, but I'm not going with you to church this Christmas Eve. He said he'd feel like a hypocrite, that he'd much rather stay home, but that he would wait up for them. So he

0: storm and in a desperate search for shelter had tried to fly through his large landscape window. Well, he couldn't let the poor creatures lie there and freeze, so he remembered the barn where his children stabled their pony. That would provide a warm shelter if he could direct the birds to the barn. Quickly, he put on a coat and galoshes and tramped through the deepening snow to the barn. He opened the doors wide, turned on a light, but the birds did not come in. He figured food would entice them, so he hurried back to the house and fetched breadcrumbs and sprinkled those on the snow, making a trail to the yellow-lighted, wide-open doorway of the stable. But to his dismay, the birds ignored the breadcrumbs and continued to flop around helplessly in the snow. He tried catching them. He tried shooing them into the barn by walking around them, waving his arms. Instead, they scattered in every direction, except into the warm-lighted barn. And then, of course, he realized that they were afraid of him. To them, he reasoned, I'm a strange, terrifying creature. If I could only think of some way to let them know that they can trust me, that I'm not trying to hurt them, I'm trying to help them. But how can I do that? Any move he made tended to frighten them, to confuse them. They just would not follow. They would not be led. They would not be shooed because they feared him. If only I could be a bird, he thought to himself. If I could be a bird and mingle with them and speak their language.
1: Now, the rest of the story. Once upon a time in the town of Brookline, Massachusetts, in a second-floor apartment overlooking Harvard Street, there lived two girls, one of them Jacqueline, who was 13, and her sister Barbara, who was only 9. Now, to see them walking down the street together, one might have imagined that Jacqueline, who was obviously older, looked after the younger sister. But it was the other way around. For Jacqueline, learning disabled from birth, while appearing completely normal and healthy at first glance, would forever have the mind of a child. And thus was woven the tapestry of a poignant relationship, the threads of which often mismatched and sometimes unraveled. For you see, it was Barbara, it was the younger sister, it was the so-called normal one who felt left out, comparatively neglected, who envied the special treatment and the special attention that her parents gave to Jacqueline. Indeed, while Barbara was no less loved, she was sometimes deprived of birthday parties because Jacqueline never had one, of socializing with friends because Jacqueline had no friends. In this way did Barbara share equally in those things which her sister did not have, while missing out on the things that she did have. But one day, there came into the lives of Jacqueline and Barbara somebody magical. It was her gift to them that comprises the rest of the story. Elizabeth Dorothews was a seamstress by trade, an elderly eccentric, lived in a Brookline boarding house, but who came to work for the family on Harvard Street. To the children, she was simply Dodie, part Mary Poppins, part Mother Goose, at once very old and very young. She started out mending clothing and making dresses, and yet in no time was babysitting the sisters when their parents were away. And what stories she could tell, tales in which were concealed her own gentle philosophy and boundless wisdom. It was Dodie who taught Jacqueline and Barbara to pray each night before going to sleep. In fact, the very first Bible stories that the girls ever heard, they heard from Dodie. And so it was that two troubled children came to love a stranger who became a second mother, and something more. Ever so slowly, ever so surely, the hurt in little Barbara's heart, that hurt was healed by the old woman whose view of life became the cornerstone of Barbara's own. And for years, Dodie remained in the family's employ, loving the youngsters in wondrous ways that their parents could not. And then when Barbara was a senior in high school, beloved Dodie died. And yet, even still, these many years later, in the quiet hours away from the cacophony of a busy life, Barbara will sometimes sit and recall the warmth of a wrinkled hand or a particular smile or a sweet story told once upon a morning, or a whispered bedtime prayer, all of them Dodies, each of them Dodies. And then do the other memories, the bitter ones, fade and die in the light of an unexpected love still held dear.

0: by Jacqueline's little sister, the little sister whom you know as journalist Barbara Walters. Only now you know the rest of the story. Now, the rest of the story. Gerd was frantic. Her ears echoed with the recent reassurances of the foolish. The Germans will never invade Norway, they had said. Why would they? As homeless child refugees in the wake of the First World War, a great many future Nazis were taken into Norwegian homes and clothed and fed and loved. For this reason, it was often said that Norwegian was the second language of the Third Reich, but apparently there was something about Nazism that not only exterminated the conscience, but abbreviated the memory. For as Gerd watched, horror-struck, a fleet of German warships sailed straight into Oslo Fjord, bound for the nation's capital. Their announced purpose, to protect Norway from England. The suggestion, of course, was amusing, but that day nobody laughed. After the troops landed, the German officers began house hunting for prospective headquarters. Any property they wanted, they took. Gerd gathered her thoughts. She knew that her family's beautiful country home in Landen was only 15 minutes from downtown Oslo. It would be a likely estate for the Nazis to confiscate, but how could she deter them? For emergency advice, she contacted her sister-in-law, Sonja, who lived in the United States. The two women pondered the situation. The Germans had appeared unstoppable in their territorial conquests so far. Why should they stop at the outskirts of Oslo? And then Sonja got an idea. There was a big crate out in the shed, she said. And if she remembered correctly, there was something very useful among the items in that crate, a weapon that could save their home. Gerd must go and look for it immediately, Sonja said. And when she found it, she must take it inside the house and wait. And Gerd did. For once upon another time, the Bible tells us, the angel of death descended, but those who smeared lamb's blood on the lintel and the doorposts of their homes were passed over. And so it happened in April of 1940. Perversely and yet similarly, when the Nazis invaded Norway, establishing bases of operations wherever they liked, the Germans stole property from the people who had shown them only kindness two decades before, and there was nothing that the Norwegians could do to stop them. But Gerd's sister-in-law, Sonja, her sister-in-law in the United States, Sonja, the beautiful, famous Norwegian figure skating champion Sonja Henie, had kept all of the souvenirs from her storied career. She had kept this one also. This was the blood on the lintel, the silent but powerful defender that turned the Nazi officers away as they were about to commandeer the Henie estate. The weapon that kept the brown plague at bay for the remainder of the war, which Sonja's sister-in-law promptly and prominently displayed on the family's grand piano in the parlor, was a framed photograph, autographed and appreciatively inscribed from one of Sonja Henie's star-struck admirers named Adolf Hitler. And now you know the rest of the story.
1: Now, the rest of the story. Even before World War I, Irving Berlin was worldwide famous. He was certainly one of America's hottest young songwriters. A few years previous, he'd composed Alexander's Ragtime Band. And ever after, practically everything Berlin touched turned to musical gold. Well, it was about that time, around 1917, the Tin Pan Alley bigwigs were experimenting with new promotional techniques. This was a while before the internet, of course. So, since not everyone attended theaters or vaudeville houses, there was a big untapped market of sheet music buyers out there, and one way or another, the publishers were going to reach them. Okay, so a test advertising campaign was proposed. First, they take a brand new Irving Berlin tune, Then focusing on a limited marketing area, in this case Philadelphia, they would bombard the public with unprecedented hype. They'd flood the newspapers with ads. They'd cover the major store windows with posters. They'd hire newsboys to deliver circulars and men wearing sandwich board signs to walk through the streets. Everywhere would blare the same message: Irving Berlin's newest and greatest song is now available for purchase. You know, and the song itself, well, it was called Smile and Show Your Dimple. On the eve of that massive marketing operation, Tin Pan Alley executives could not have been more confident. They predicted that Smile and Show Your Dimple would sell hundreds of thousands of copies overnight. But they were wrong. Despite all that effort, the new song sold only 2,500 copies. And within a few weeks, the surefire Berlin tune was officially pronounced a failure. All right, 16 years goes by. It's 1933. Berlin is working on a new score for a Moss Hart review this time. It's called As Thousands Cheer. Most of the songs are coming along nicely, but there's one production number that has the composer stymied. It's a Fifth Avenue, New York street scene, and it needed something special. Trouble was, nothing special came to mind. Now, ordinarily, who would excuse such a thing? But remember, this is the great Irving Berlin, and remember, he was tired and frustrated when he decided to steal a song. No one would notice, he told himself. But when As Thousands Cheer appeared on Broadway, one New York critic did recognize this bit of plagiarism, and he admonished the composer. But by then, the tune in question, retitled and reworded, of course, well, it was a smash success. And by now, maybe you've guessed that Irving Berlin stole that song from himself. He'd gone all the way back in his files to 1917, and he found Smile and Show Your Dimple, and he changed the lyrics, and he put it in the show. So the song aggressively promoted by Tin Pan Alley executives 16 years before, only to fail and be discarded, well, it found a new life in the new times of 1933 and would be remembered forevermore. Of course, you know the misfired melody no one would buy before World War I as Easter Parade. Only now, you know the rest of the story.
2: Now, the rest of the story. Angelo Spagnolo was a Pittsburgh grocer whose hobby was golf. I say hobby. Golf was even more than recreation to Angelo. It was his passion. But his problem was that despite how often he played, which was as often as possible, he was a terrible golfer. Maybe the worst golfer in the entire country, his friends sometimes joked. Anyway, Angelo's dream to play the legendary TPC at Sawgrass, one of the most difficult courses in the whole world, one beautiful June day in 1985, came true. His dream came true. And now the pleasure included a lot of pain, which some would say is golf by definition. And I mean, here is Angelo on the course he's admired for more years than he can recall, and he scores 99. On the front nine. Now he's in real trouble because the ultra-intimidating back nine is still lurking out there. You can imagine the number of strokes. 12 on 10, 12 on 11, followed by 6, 4, 13, 15, and an 8. Those are scores on each hole now. Bad enough, right? Oh, wait. Angelo reached 17. The TPC signature hole. You've seen pictures of it. Par 3, 132 yards to an island green. Daunting for even the best golfers, but for a 31-year-old grocer whose golfing buddies called him the worst golfer and who can barely get any shot off the ground, 17 is a nightmare. But Angelo tees it up, predictably, tops it into the water. Now, there's a drop area 50 yards from the green. You can get wet. You go there and start hitting over the water. Angelo goes to the drop area and hits another shot and another. And another. That's three whiffs and 27 balls right into the drink before a sympathetic companion says, look, there's a footpath to the green. You can putt the ball down that footpath. It's legal. And so reluctantly, Angelo putts the ball to the green, and then three putts for a 66 on that hole alone. 66 strokes on one hole, and a 22 on the 18th. You adding it up? That's 158 on the back nine for a grand total of 257. And that's not really the bad part, because you see, Angelo Spagnuolo got the chance to play at Sawgrass, courtesy of Golf Digest, and that publication's national search for America's worst avid golfer. And when they found him, Angelo that is, he had to play at the TPC on nationwide television. In fact, the three major networks of the day covered the finish on their evening newscasts. But do you know what? Watching Angelo play made so many amateur golfers feel better about the way they played that something of an institution was born. The worst avid golfer tournaments. The worst avid golfer tournaments. And those tournaments have raised millions for charity over the 23 years since. And by the way, today, Angelo is now 54. He is recovering from shoulder surgery. He says that when he recovers, he hopes that he can play as well as he used to. Pardon me for chuckling, but you're going to appreciate the full measure of what that means. Because now you know the rest of the story. Now, the rest of the story. M.R. was a 21-year young inmate at San Quentin, tossing restlessly in his cot after lights out. He'd set foot on the road to prison years before. It had started with petty theft and bad checks, and then stolen cars, finally got himself drunk and tried to knock over a roadhouse near Bakersfield. And that's what brought him a stretch in the joint. By now, there had been several months, long enough to see it all. He'd seen one con kill another over a simple insult. Yet another inmate purposely scalded to death in the prison laundry. And the more such he saw, the more he wondered whether he'd ever see the other side of those tall gray walls again. So, M.R. was lying awake that night, tossing and turning, trying to fight off every thought but the plan at hand, because although in 13 years there had not been an escape from San Quentin, come sunup, M.R. would have his chance to do just that. You see, in the prison furniture factory, inmate craftsmen had been making a desk for a judge's chamber in San Francisco, an enormous desk, weighed about 1,500 pounds. Next morning it was due to be picked up and trucked out. But what prison authorities did not know was there was room in that huge desk for two full-grown men to hide. One of the cons already booked for passage was Jim Hendricks, known to his buddies as Rabbit, and the other, that's right, the other was M.R. Rabbit liked M.R., did his best to talk the younger con out of escaping. The elder, serving 2 5-to-life sentences back-to-back, felt that he had nothing to lose, but M.R., well, he'd be out in a couple of years. The risk wasn't worth it. But M.R.'s mind was made up. He'd been over and over the plan in his mind. He was sure there was no way it could fail, and it did not. The judge's desk was picked up on time. The prison gate opened wide for the delivery truck. The getaway car was waiting near Oakland Bay Bridge. And so Rabbit became the first con in 13 years to break out of San Quentin. And M.R., he stayed behind. Funny thing, he was all set to go. He was looking forward to his freedom, but at the last moment he got cold feet and turned it down. Weeks later, a highway patrolman stopped Rabbit for a minor traffic violation. Rabbit panicked. He shot the officer dead. And not long after that, they caught Rabbit and sent him to the gas chamber. Now, had M.R. escaped with Rabbit, he'd probably have been there when his buddy pulled the trigger, and that would have made him an accessory. But instead, when Rabbit ran, M.R. stayed and served his time to a parole 2 years later. And he went straight.
0: It would have been so easy to sneak out in the judge's desk. But when M.R. came to the crossroads, he chose the right road. He lived to build the career which has thrilled country music lovers ever since. For more than 40 years, you have been humming the tunes of M.R., Merle Ronald Haggard. That's right, Merle Haggard. Only now you know the rest of the story.
2: Now, the rest of the story. The last half of the 19th century was not only the golden age of invention, it was the golden age of railroading. And that's no coincidence. Just look at the list of railway-related inventions patented between 1865 and 1900. There was the Walton locomotive chimney. The same inventor invented a rail silencer for metropolitan elevated trains. Smoke and cinder conveyors for the Walton chimney were invented by Rogers and Wyatt. Then there was the Harman locomotive cab window. A projecting cone kept rain and snow and steam off the window, protected the engineer from hail and sparks and wind. There was the Gibbon compound rail and the green rail support and cross tie to hold tracks together. Several inventions to keep the tracks free of snow and other hazards, like the Bryant rotating wheel that brushed snow aside, and the Fraser sectional snow plow that could be raised and lowered for snow of any depth, and the Whipple sand spreader attached to the undersides of railroad cars that continuously sanded the tracks, and the Simpson steamer that sprayed locomotive steam or hot water on the tracks to prevent vegetation from growing. 16 inventors of that period tackled the problems of railroad car couplings. The Weatherby gear system locked and unlocked the cars. The Davidson system was used as a pivoting lever and a chain to release one car from another. Then there were the railroad cars themselves, the Wilkerson cattle car with its patented sliding partitions, food and water troughs and floor apertures, the Lester box car with its specially designed seats and headboards that converted into upper and lower sleeping berths. Most significantly, perhaps, were the inventions between 1865 and 1900 relating to railroad safety. The Riggin Railroad crossing gate, the Miller and Vosburgh signaling devices, the Holmes inter-car safety apparatus, the Woodward detachable roof that could be removed when a car overturned, the Beasley anti-derailment device, of course, the Coston Railroad warning flare. There were more inventions during the golden age of railroading than we have time to recall here and now. The brainstorms of 40 railroaders who helped build the rip-roaring industry we now associate with the likes of John Henry and Casey Jones, maybe mistakenly. Because, Americans, the railway inventors whose inventions you have just heard described include Mary Walton and Augusta Rogers and Mary Wyatt and Sarah Harman and Catherine Gibbon and Marion Reed and Jane Bryant and Harriet Frazier and Alice Whipple and Louisa Simpson and Sarah Weathersby and Sarah Davidson and Nancy Wilkerson and Mame Lester and Helen Ingram and Mary Riggin and 24 more. 40, count 'em, 40 mechanical wizards who helped make rail travel what it was and what it is. All of them women. Now you know the rest of the story.
3: Now,
2: the rest of the story. Caroline was 68 and going broke, but she still had her health and her estate and her attorney and close friend Adolf Einaud. So one day, Caroline invited Mr. Einaud to her parlor for a cup of tea and a business proposition. "I'm turning the old place into a health spa," she announced, with the confidence of somebody who had already accomplished it in her mind. A spa? The lawyer wondered to himself. Where on earth had such an idea come from? But Caroline answered before he could ask. There was a new craze Mr. Einaud had not noticed, practically becoming a cult. It was called sea bathing. Attired in clothing designed for the purpose, one simply ventured forth into the nearest large body of water and splashed about. Tremendous fun! In any case, hers was beachfront property. No sewers spewed out where swimmers might play. So, She eagerly implored Mr. Inod, "Where do we begin?" The attorney dared not disillusion his old friend. To do so seemed unfeeling, but on the other hand, false hopes could only delay a more practical solution to the financial dilemma. He spoke gently but honestly. "How often did Caroline see strangers coming here by boat?" he asked. "Well, not often," she was forced to admit. "And that left primarily inland roads connecting the outside world to her estate. Had Caroline traversed any of those lately?" "No," she confessed, "she had not." "Well, they were narrow and rugged and precipitous, and even if one survived the jolting and the jostling of the four-hour journey over mountain wilderness from the nearest town, one might still get washed away by a sudden rainstorm or bowled over by a plummeting boulder. And once a visitor arrived, he would find none of the natural mineral waters which were abundant in most of the world's health spas. Why, he would not even find decent overnight accommodations. Vast improvements would have to be made," Mr. Inod insisted, "and improvements required money." And Caroline smiled and said, "I leave that to you." This is the rest of the story. For his client, Adolph Inod promptly drew up the papers of a corporation called the Sea Bathing Society. Next, he consulted acquaintances in Germany who were establishing similar resorts there and thriving. Mr. Inod learned something, that to make a health spa profitable, one must offer a little sideshow, an optional activity which, although it's only part of the spa, inevitably winds up financing the entire operation. And that operation is in business to this day. At first, Mr. Inod's sideshow was shunned by Caroline, condemned by her neighbors, but not for long. In fact, it's the only thing most people think about when they hear the name of the tiny principality once ruled by Caroline and her son Charles Grimaldi. For once upon a financial crisis, there was a family going broke in what was then the middle of nowhere, until the family attorney transformed their property into what was supposed to have been a health spa and yet became the gambling mecca of all Europe, a little sea bathing society on the Mediterranean, which everyone now knows as Monaco. Only now you know the rest of the story. Now, the rest of the story. Shortly before the birth of the century, a Lithuanian teenager named Lena Himmelstein arrived by steerage in New York City. Lena Himmelstein. As did so many young girls starting fresh in this brave new world, Lena went to work in a sweatshop at Lispenard Street, a lingerie factory. Her wages, $1 a week. In 4 years, she had mastered English, was an accomplished seamstress, and increased her salary to a weekly $15. And then Lena met David, and her life began. David was a young Brooklyn jeweler. He owned his own store, and when he and Lena married, she quit sewing to join him in the jewelry business. February 3, 1900, their son Raphael was born. The future had never seemed so bright, but this is the rest of the story. Not long after Raphael's birth, his father began coughing, and 6 months later he was dead. Tuberculosis. In that brief time, the expenses incurred through David's illness had wiped out the couple financially. There was no jewelry store, no money, just a 20-year young widow and her newborn son facing the world alone. And the only item of Lena's possessions of any material worth at all were a pair of diamond earrings. They had been David's wedding present to Lena, and now they were all that she had. Lena pawned the precious diamond earrings, and the money she received for them was barely enough to cover the down payment on a sewing machine of her very own, which she then bought and brought to her tiny apartment on West 112th Street, and there Lena used the skills that she had learned in the sweatshop. She created tea gowns, negligees from the finest silks, the most delicate laces, and in time she'd earned enough money to return to the corner pawn shop to diamond earrings. What happened from then on is well known in the fashion industry.
3: about how the young woman who was expecting a baby came to Lena requesting what became one of the first maternity outfits anywhere, and about how Lena, confronted with the challenge of opening her first bank account, nervously wrote her first name, not L-E-N-A, but mistakenly she wrote L-A-N-E, and she was too timid to correct the error, so the pseudonym stood, as it stands to this day, representing the biggest special size clothing business in the nation, with stores in every major market. But now you know how it all began, as a story of a love found and lost, and that special gift, the diamond earrings, the little treasure from which the fortune grew, the wedding present to his wife, from David Bryant. Of course you would recognize Bryant's bride, Lena, as Lane Bryant. Only now you know the rest of the story.
2: Now, the rest of the story. Jim Otis wanted to be struck by lightning. Oh, yes, he knew what it meant. That's how Jim wanted to die. The very thought of such a glorious demise was exhilarating. He wanted to be struck by lightning. Psychiatrists probably have a word or more for whatever Jim's condition was. They might even disagree, but in the days before psychiatry, it might have been said that Jim Otis was just kind of touched in the head. His mind also suffered the brilliance which often accompanies imbalance. A lawyer and a publisher, he could hold an audience spellbound in person or in print. In 1760, Jim was Advocate General of the British Vice Admiralty Court in Boston, but he protested to the government's sweeping search and seizures, and he resigned. John Adams was in the courtroom that day, February 1761, when Jim Otis launched his five-hour filibuster against British colonial policies. In Adams' notes, in Adams' own hand, in fact, he wrote, quote, "American independence was then and there born." He might have added, "fathered by a madman." But this is the rest of the story. That same year, Jim Otis was elected to the Massachusetts legislature, where he was promptly rallied round by enemies of the crown. Ironically, Jim never wished independence from England, much less a revolution. He would rather be struck by lightning, literally. In fact, it's possible that Jim's ravings, erratic and contradictory as they were, followed by swoonings and impenetrable melancholy, were actually no more than manifestations of manic depression. But still, disgruntled colonists found comfort in his eloquent mania, especially when it was all directed against some British mischief or malfeasance. The only challenge to those who one day would take up arms against England was to keep unpredictable Jim Otis from embarrassing them with his insanity. Then one night in September of 1769, the problem took care of itself. Jim was always threatening physical violence against this public official or that one. After all, if he could not be struck by lightning, he would at least like to go down flailing at something. One such threat culminated in what began as a fistfight in a tavern with a British customs commissioner, wound up in a free-for-all in which Otis was severely wounded in the head. Now, in reality, the wound did not seem to exacerbate Jim's behavior. In fact, it appeared to improve it. Yet now, every time he rushed out and broke all the windows in the townhouse or dashed into the path of a musket ball or ranted on about how nice it would be to get killed by lightning, now at least the would-be revolutionaries could claim that it was the result of British brutality. Jim Otis lived to see the revolution that he had dreaded and the birth of a nation that he had never sought to inspire. But he would later say, "I meant well, but I'm now convinced that I was mistaken. Cursed be the day I was born." And yet when they looked over the mountain to the promised land, it was on the shoulders of an eccentric named James Otis that our forefathers stood. By the way, May 23, 1783, Jim was leaning in a farmhouse doorway. He was watching a gathering storm when a bolt of lightning struck the chimney, followed a rafter to the door frame. The door casing split apart. Jim Otis fell down dead, just as he had planned. Only now you know the rest of the story.
3: Now, the rest of the story. As a youngster growing up in France, Jean Desperate collected stamps. Many hours he spent gazing wide-eyed into the display case of the local stamp dealer, admiring one stamp in particular, a French colonial stamp which he could not afford, so John saved his lunch money, one centime at a time, and eventually, excitedly returned to the stamp dealer to purchase his coveted French colonial stamp. It was months before John discovered that his prized acquisition was a forgery. A forgery! But the dealer would not return his hard-earned money. The boy had been swindled, and there was nothing he could do. Thus embittered, John plotted revenge against the philatelic dealers, the so-called stamp experts. And what was his plot? To become the most skillful stamp forger ever was. Now, flash forward to 1942. John's grown up. Now John has apparently sent 18 rare stamps by mail from his home in France to well-known philatelist in Lisbon, Portugal. But remember, this was wartime. Postal censors were particularly cautious. So, at a postal control station on the Spanish border, a customs officer seized the envelope. Appraisers determined that the enclosed stamps were indeed genuine. So John was arrested and charged with illegally exporting capital in the form of rare postage stamps. In court, accordingly, the prosecuting attorney characterized the defendant as a smuggler of valuable collector's items. So, John took the stand. He was not guilty, he told the judge. The allegedly valuable stamps were worth nothing. In fact, John had made them himself in his own home, he said. Well, the judge smiled, and the prosecutor shrugged, and the case was postponed until the experts weighed in, and the stamps in question were subjected to chemical tests and spectroscopes and microscopes, and eventually, one of the most distinguished philatelists in all of France submitted a lengthy evaluation to the court, and his conclusion, the dimensions, the colors, the papers, the adhesives, the watermarks were utterly authentic. Not only were the stamps real, but there was no way anyone could have forged them. Well, guess what? John had. With the permission of the court and in order to save his own skin, he returned to his home laboratory. Shortly thereafter, emerged with three more sets of the same 18 stamps. The new forgeries were equally undetectable as such. So John was acquitted of smuggling rare stamps. And the little boy, once cheated out of his lunch money by a philatelic expert, had at least gotten his revenge. Today, the incomparable postage stamp forgeries of Jean Desperate sell for nearly as much as the originals, and he remains the only stamp forger in history who had to prove his crime to escape his punishment. But the greatest tribute to his craftsmanship is his enduring revenge against the philatelists, because the experts, even to this day, gaze at their collections and wonder, because they now, at this moment, are learning the rest of the story.

Now, the rest of the story. In addition to the obvious hardships and horrors, war can be a lonely business, so you will understand why. On a dark night in the not-so-Pacific 61 years ago, February 19, 1945, the Marines started singing. One man at a time at first. Tunes that glowed with faint echoes of happier times. Every Marine on that CB supply barge knew with his head that the others were there. But not until their voices were raised in song did they actually feel the presence of one another. And so was the loneliness of war fought back in those tense, terrible hours before the famous amphibious landing. For most all your life, you've pictured in your mind that dramatic sculpture of the Marines planting our flag on a distant, desperate shore. But now, whenever you think of the bloody Battle of Iwo Jima, I want you to remember the rest of the story. For one of the Marines aboard that supply barge sang a song for his buddies that became the battle hymn for the Iwo Jima landing, February 19, 1945. As the ship reached that dangerous beach, all of the Marines aboard were singing. As the Marines from other landing vessels landed, they caught on. They began singing it as well. It was an Australian newspaper correspondent who first reported to the outside world that the Battle of Iwo Jima had its own anthem. And pretty soon, American servicemen the world over were singing it. First on cruisers and aircraft carriers through the Pacific, eventually on the beaches of Italy and France. Military radio operators flashed the lyrics to every outpost that asked for them. Lawrence Tibbett sang it on the CBS Lucky Strike hit parade. One night at Toots Shore's restaurant in New York, Ethel Merman led a chorus of patrons in that battle hymn. The choir included Eddie Duchin and Frank Sinatra, Gene Autry and Frank Buck, Walter Winchell and Grantland Rice, even Justice William O. Douglas, even William Randolph Hearst, even Franklin Roosevelt Jr. for the battle hymn, which serenaded the first battle in February of 45, when our 5th Amphibious Corps hit the Pacific's most fortified shore. That song, the words to that song, over the tune of the Stars and Stripes Forever, were written in 1931 by a girl named Marjorie Stotler, grade 7, age 11. You see, right before the Iwo Jima invasion, the Marines aboard that CB supply barge had begun singing college songs, a variety of them, and they kept on singing them until one Marine protested that he had no song to offer because he'd never gone to college. And so, after a polite invitation by his comrades, he began singing the school song of his alma mater, a song which began, "Three cheers for our Jones Junior High. It's the best junior high in Toledo." That's right. As the Australian journalist who first reported it reported, quote, "The battle for Iwo Jima was won on the playing fields of Jones Junior High, Toledo, Ohio, USA." And now, you know how that could be. Because now, you know the rest of the story. Now, the rest of the story. Once in a while, sports fans cry foul when a team seems too good. Like when Jimmy Johnson was coaching at Miami University a few years back. Some called it a pro team. They said the Hurricanes had no business playing college football. The same thing happened in George West, Texas, to the town's high school football team. It all started when Coach Bill Beyer made a boast. He claimed his team could beat a team comprised of graduate players, young professionals from the community, most of whom had attended George West. Older, bigger, stronger, made no difference, Bill Beyer bragged. And at first, bragging was all it was, but Coach Beyer's team took him seriously. After all, they were the assassins of George West High. They were the most remarkable high school football team in the state. So they begged their coach, "Bring on the townies." And the school, as long as the game was connected with a charity event of some sort, gave its permission. So a date was set in October. It would be a night game. The George West community team, coached by Clint Peebles, included some extraordinary players of its own, Pugh and Condor, Gilmino, and a powerful running back named Hayden.
In fact, the graduates gave George West High one of the most physical football games in the history of the Intercholastic League. Even Wilson, the high school's most formidable defensive player, took a hammering. But the Townies, despite their size and their weight advantage, were shocked by the strength of their opponents on the high school athletic field that night. Condor suffered a broken finger in the early going, but never left the game. Gilmino was knocked unconscious, carried off the field, splashed awake, shoved right back into the huddle. It was more like a war than a sporting event, spectators agreed. And in the end, it was powerhouse plays by Hardwick and Edwards and Carger, and two spectacular runs by Munich that put the contest in the books. George West High, 14. George West Community, 0. A unique entry in the annals of the Interscholastic League, and the only game either team was ever to play. For so battered and bruised were the members of both teams that parents protested and a rematch was absolutely prohibited. But once upon a bone-crushing struggle in the dirt, there collided a collection of irresistible forces and immovable objects. Names like Lillian Pugh and Blanche Condor, Margie Gilmino, and Vicki Hayden, and Marjorie Wilson, and Ruby Hardwick, and Evelyn Edwards, and Annie Carger, and Elsie Munich. The George West High School and George West Community girls' football teams, the very first girls' football teams in the entire state of Texas, who clashed in a solitary, dramatic, dead-earnest athletic contest in October of 1939. As opportunities continue to multiply for women in sports, traditionally sports reserved for men, the groundbreakers are gradually forgotten. But from now on, whenever the athletic accomplishments of women are exalted, you will remember the Townies team, comprised of store clerks and hairdressers and waitresses, versus the assassins of George West High, because now you know the rest of the story.

black gentleman was cleaning up the lounge. There wasn't anyone around except this old man and me. The guy who ran the bar was watching Ironsides on TV. Uninvited, he sat down and opened up his mind on old dogs and children and watermelon wine. Ever had a drink of watermelon wine? He asked. He told me all about it, though I didn't answer back. Ain't but three things in this world that's worth a solitary dime, but old dogs and children and watermelon wine. He said, now the women think about themselves when the menfolk ain't around. And friends are hard to find when they discover that you're down. He said, I tried it all when I was young and in my natural prime. Now it's old dogs and children and watermelon wine. Old dogs care about you even when you make mistakes. God bless little children while they're still too young to hate. When he moved away

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That night I dreamed in peaceful sleep of shady summertime.

0: He was not always a master chef. In fact, he first became interested in cooking as a schoolboy. A brother was stricken with scarlet fever. Mother was thus preoccupied. So he, the healthy boy, began cooking the family meals. That's how it all began. Mother would call out recipes from the sick room upstairs, and he would follow them as best he could. Simple dishes at first, then more involved ones. Eventually, he was improvising with most extraordinary success. His vegetable soup was spectacularly seasoned. In its preparation, he employed a number of tricks. The subtle inclusion of chicken stock, for example, the precise sequence in which the vegetables were added, and the whole thing was gently laced with boiled nasturtium stems. His peach and apple and cherry pies, he called it satisfactory. Everybody else said they were sumptuous. Before long, even the young boy's school friends respected his destiny as a master chef. He always said the best food is no better than the manner in which it's prepared. While still a young man, he attended a cook's and baker's school. But by then, he might have taught the courses he took. His revolutionary concepts, such as the addition of flower parts to certain recipes, created quite a stir among his peers, eventually in the newspapers. But this is the rest of the story. When the master chef got married, his bride had no idea of his culinary prowess. She had warned him, in fact, that her own cooking ability began and ended with fudge. "That's as much as I know how to make," she said, "fudge." And she'd wondered why he had seemed so unconcerned. During their first months of marriage, dutifully, she enrolled herself in a basic cooking class at a local YWCA. She did learn how to mix mayonnaise, but then promptly dropped out. Well, that was when her new husband smiled, stepped into the kitchen, and astonished his bride with a flurry of delicious chicken, pork, and lamb, seafood dishes. He amazed her with a baked bean recipe for which he later became famous. He demonstrated for her how adding melted butter to pancake mix allowed one to cook the pancakes on a dry griddle. He proudly showed her how throwing a sirloin tip directly onto a bed of coals would bring out the flavor as nothing else could. And he grilled, and he fried, and he chilled, and he boiled, and he broiled, and he sliced, and he diced his way right into his bride's heart. Now, you have forgotten, if you ever knew, that this master chef was a master chef. And yet among chefs, his recipes are followed to this day. And forgotten also is his skill at sewing. Oh, yes, it was he who altered his wife's dresses and expertly cooked her meals before he marched off to Europe and to war and into history. The master chef became a general and ultimately President of the United States, Dwight Eisenhower. And now you know the rest of the story.
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2: Now, the rest of the story. Louis was 29, broke and jobless. A wife and a young family to feed, and never in his life more discouraged. And he wore his depression like a tattered trench coat. Despite Beth's best efforts to lift her husband's spirits, he was inconsolable, defeated, disinclined even to try again. Look what had happened to him. Promised an exciting career, he'd uprooted his family, moved to South Carolina, spent every cent they had on a down payment for a house, just moved in, had not even unpacked boxes when the man who had hired Louis was himself fired. The institution in which Louis had anticipated working said, sorry, the replacement for the fellow who had hired Louis should be allowed to select his own staff. And when the new man did, Louis was not included. Now, here he is, a wife 8 months pregnant with their third child, all of their savings tied up in a home they could not afford, a new town, no friends, and their options diminishing every minute. Louis did have a master's degree in administration, but getting his doctorate would take time and money that he did not have. Louis also had a strong interest in law, but law school was now virtually out of the question. So Louis froze like a rabbit in the headlights, plunged into a seemingly inescapable, inconsolable abyss of despondency. But this is the rest of the story. After son Kevin was born, wife Beth got a job, and every penny of her income was absolutely necessary, but one day there were some pennies to spare, and Beth bought Louis a present and brought it home to him. It was a book. It was one of those think big books, but this one had a twist. Make a list of your goals, it said, and then set out to achieve your goals. Well, Louis did not need lists. He needed food for his family. But strangely, the down-and-outer was fascinated. He was lured by the suggestion of such a pipe-dreaming exercise, so he sat down and he began to make a list of his goals. And what do you know? 2 begat 4, 5 begat 10, 20 begat 50, and then impulsively 75. Louis wanted to ride in a submarine. Louis wanted to land a plane on an aircraft carrier and make a parachute jump. Louis wanted to meet the Pope and travel to Antarctica, and to be a guest on The Tonight Show, and to have dinner at the White House, and to make a hole-in-one in golf. And when Louis's list reached 107 goals, wife Beth, pleased by her husband's apparent excitement, suggested why not add just one more goal, get a job. So Louis topped his list at 108, and he did get a job. And somehow, the act of putting those dreams down on paper helped Louis to make them come true. That was in 1966. And over the years since his disappointment at the University of South Carolina, Louis has achieved 84 of his original 108 goals, and he fully intends to achieve the rest of them. For you see, among his dreams were these three. He wanted to coach football at Notre Dame. He wanted to win a national championship. And he wanted to be named Coach of the Year. Yes, that, of course, is what Lou Holtz did. Only you know the rest of the story.
3: Now, the rest of the story. It was the dead of night and the 7th of July, but the motorist patrolman spotted appeared to be celebrating as though it were still the 4th of July. He had been driving erratically, had swerved off the road, demolished a row of shrubbery, ricocheted off a fire hydrant, and was careening down the Manila Long Island street as though nothing had happened. The officer gave chase, but the motorist, apparently as oblivious as he was to the patrol car pursuing him, just roared through the intersection. It was 2 a.m. when police finally got the motorist pulled over. The obvious became even more so when he got out of the car, bleary-eyed, unsteady. He asked, "What's the trouble, officer?" Perfunctorily, the patrolman recited, leaving the scene of an accident, running a red light. For a moment, the man seemed surprised, as though he were genuinely unaware of what he had done. But his self-confidence, however misplaced, quickly returned, and words were exchanged, sharper and sharper words, followed by a scuffle. Now, you don't scuffle with the Mineola police. Handcuffs were rapidly produced and applied. The motorist was under arrest, and he was all the way to the station before it completely sunk in that he was going to jail. Until the second he realized it, he had been jibing and joking, and now suddenly he panicked. They booked him. "Wait a minute," he protested. "You're not putting me in a cell. I have claustrophobia. I'll go crazy." But they did put him in a cell. And they slammed the steel-barred door, very possibly on the rest of his life. For this is the rest of the story. All through that dark night, in that dark cell, a dark fear crept into the prisoner's soul. This dreadful experience was the culmination of some terrible personal conflicts. One in particular, an impossible decision that loomed before him. The choice between his life with his wife and children, and a new life with another woman. Drinking seemed to lighten the weight of this ponderous alternative, and that, coupled with an apparent innate weakness for whiskey, added up to big trouble. And now, specifically, to jail. And yet, in retrospect, that traffic light intersection in Mineola, Long Island, represented a crossroads of another kind. That reckless driver sought and got professional help, and he got straightened out. And although he was unable to rescue the remnants of his failing marriage, he did marry the other woman, and he is married to her even still, 51 years later. For what might have destroyed a public career and a private life, July 7, 1956, instead marked a new beginning, an ascension from the depths of indecision and addiction and despair to the summit of personal satisfaction and professional success. Oh, yes, you know the man I'm talking about. You know the troubled 31-year-old actor once led away in handcuffs to an overnight stay in the slam. You know him as Paul Newman. Only now you know the rest of the story.
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7: All right. Hey, folks, welcome back to the Common Sense Conservative. It's Wednesday night right here on WSMN 1590 AM and 95.3 FM. It's the Common Sense Conservative, joined by my co-host, John Grobner, in the studio. And I believe Colonel Chris White may be sitting today out. I'm not sure. He's still in South Africa. John, how are you, sir?
8: I'm doing there, Todd. I guess, yeah, Chris is probably lying flat on his back, facing the ceiling, probably muttering things about the show, but he's just probably wiped himself out, bro. He really runs his butt off out there in South Africa when he gets there.
7: Absolutely, yeah. He's still in South Africa. He's going to be there, I think, till next week, I believe. But yeah, he has been traveling like a son of a gun over there. A lot of meet and greets, a lot of events. It's late at night there, so I imagine he is wiped out. If we see him on here, we'll bring him in as soon as we can, folks. But tonight, just Todd McKinley in Northeast Tennessee and John Grobner holding down the studio in Nashua, as always. John, how's things going up there in New Hampshire?
8: They're going. Apparently, former governor, his brother John Sununu is foregoing the debates with WMUR and also New Hampshire Journal. And I think there might have been a couple other things going on that he decided he did not want to participate in because he feels like his strongest measures are the door-to-door, one-on-one discussions, meeting people that will be his future constituents. So I guess that's his campaign strategy. At this particular point in time, Todd, what do you think? You think that's an effective strategy, or do you think you should be out there on the stage?
7: You know, here's the thing. Obviously, door-to-door is where you meet a lot of the voters, that's for sure. But, swearing off a debate, I think, is a mistake. I think the people need to see you, hear you, and, of course, hear your answers on any number of questions. Because it's easy to go door-to-door, tell people what you're about, tell people what you're against. You know, with lines that are tried and tested, if you will. Because think about it, you go door to door, you knock on one constituent's door, you're perfecting what you say. By the time you knock on several doors, 100 doors, you're ready to, you know what you're going to say. And you know the answers to the questions they're going to have, because basically you're going to only have questions on what you presented to them. Now, occasionally you'll have people that will answer the door and actually have a real question for you, and you'll have to maybe step and fetch it occasionally. But knocking doors is important, but at the same time, you have the same message door to door. It's the same lines, if you will. I think whenever you put on a stage and you don't know what quite the question is going to be, it puts you in the hot seat. I think that's where the constituents need to be able to see what your answer is going to be to a non-scripted question or a non-scripted, you know, door knock, if you will. I hope that made sense.
8: No, you're making perfectly good sense. The thing about the debate stage is I don't know if they give you the script or not. They probably give you the questions ahead of time, so you're a little bit better prepared for the debate, have your ideas and stuff together. However, you're being challenged on the stage. And to meet that challenge and to be able to come up with those responses without notice, this is you being put on the spot, and this is where your true character is being tested. And a lot of messaging gets said, body language, micro expressions. People pick up on this stuff on the stage. So people do appreciate the debate. I appreciate the debates. I like to watch them sometimes and see how they're reacting and how they're handling it and coming back with answers and stuff. And it's important to me. And I mean, I would appreciate a lot if candidates knocked on my door and said, "Hey, how you doing? I'm John Sununu. I'm running for U.S. Senate. And I'd like to just shake your hand and introduce myself." Yeah, that's kind of nice, but it's a lot less coverage in that debate stage, and you're not really going to get to, you'll get to shake his hand, you'll get to know how he lets you perceive him, not how he really is. But that debate stage is going to show a lot.
7: It will, and especially if it's, you know, done in a, you know, nonpartisan manner where you have maybe members of the media that are going to ask fair questions, you know. It's a wider audience, if you will, than the one-on-one stuff. But, you know, I understand knocking on doors. It's important. But, you know, you think about this. You got hundreds of people in attendance at a debate or, you know, a candidate forum, which is not quite a debate. But, you know, you got hundreds of people in attendance. You got, you know, maybe a radio audience or television audience or a streaming audience. Now that we have, you know, internet in everybody's hands, you know, especially with your smart device, you can watch it, you know, on the go. You're going to reach a lot more people. And at the same time, it forces you to kind of be in the moment answering the question kind of off the top of your head, you know, that you may not be ready for. And I think that's important, even though they may get the topics, you know, let's say it's national defense, you know, whether it's homeland security or just domestic affairs, things like that. You may understand what the topics are, but you may not know the exact question. And I think the true test is, you know, being able to answer those questions that you're asking in the moment.
8: Absolutely. That's exactly what it's about. It's a show of strength and capability, and people need to see it, I think. And if you're truly confident about yourself and your skills as a candidate, that you're most qualified to be the victor in this race, then it's a circumstance you should be able to handle, I think.
7: Right. Absolutely. And running from it, that, to me, it's like, oh, I'm doing this, you know, I'm trying to reach voters over here. To me, it's a good excuse, but it's a way to run from the debate. And, you know, a Sununu, you know, they're well known in the state, obviously. You know, you go back to the father. I mean, for crying out loud, this guy was White House chief of staff. These were governors. They were members of Congress. You know, the Sununu name is known, you know, so you got name recognition right off the bat. I think we should have to hear from you, you know, in a debate type environment. That's just my thought. If you're running for the Senate, you're running for maybe even a U.S. House seat. You know, if you're running for like a local, like a county commission, if you will, you know, I don't really care about a debate on something like that. Generally, I know the person, but if you're running for a wider audience, I probably don't really know the person because they may not be from my neighborhood, if you will.
8: Mm-hmm. Yeah. Oh, no, U.S. Senate, you're representing the whole state. There's two of you.
7: Right.
8: And so, yeah, not getting an opportunity to meet them and say, yeah, you're not going to know them that well. Like I said, when you do meet them, it's going to be by chance or something, or just a matter of minutes. So you only get a perceived knowledge of them. You don't really get to know them. Loretta, no, it is. It's definitely not snowing here. We are in the middle of summertime. It is August, and that's dead summer here in New England. So definitely not snowing here, sweetheart.
7: Yeah, it looks, I see what she's saying out there looking at the windows. They probably got some film on them or something, and it looks like it's a little snow there, especially that window in the middle.
8: Yeah, you know, now that you say it, I turned and looked outside the window when I read it, and I'm like, going, how did she get that impression? But once you said that, I'm looking at the screen now, I'm going, oh, yeah, okay, I see that.
7: Yeah, it does look like it's a little snow out there, you know, or dust coming down or something. It has that effect in
8: that center window.
7: Plus, it's the lights that we have for the people who can't see, you know, that are listening on the radio. The Christmas lights that are around the studio and around the windows there around John, there's three windows behind him. It does give that feel of like it's a Christmas vibe, and it's kind of snowy out there.
8: I think, George, if you're listening, bro, you need to clean. We need a window cleaner.
7: Yeah. Put John to work.
8: Yeah, right?
7: Hoist you up on a bucket or something, right?
8: Yeah, I'll be out there like stacking chairs so I can get up there to him.
7: You spoke too soon, John. You got a new job.
8: Yeah, don't put it past him, George. Be like, Johnny, you're the one to point it out, buddy. You're the one to point it out. You got to do it now.
7: Buddy, you're
8: obligating yourself. Come on, I expect to be done by next Tuesday.
7: Yeah. Well, you don't go on the air on Wednesday.
8: Yeah, right? The door's locked. Hey, George, his lock isn't working, bro. What's up? You didn't do the windows, Johnny.
7: The windows are still dirty.
8: I have expectations there. If you're in the studio, you're going to do work.
7: Yeah, that's funny. No, we will tell everybody that George is the owner there. He's definitely not a slave driver. He's a excellent guy.
8: Yeah,
7: excellent
8: he is. Man, George is good people, man. People. He and Bob and both. Bob and George
7: are
8: both
7: on this show. Soon. Obviously, we know this.
8: Do what?
7: We have to be his favorite show, right? I mean, obviously.
8: Oh, of course,
7: You know. No, a lot of great shows there on WSMN for sure. Some of them are national, some of them are local. Some of them are just like us once a week, you know, but, you know, everybody's, you know, putting out a message. Great station, you know, especially the local shows that, you know, that's to me, you get a lot of information out of that, you know, versus some national show, not down in national shows, but you get a lot of that local. What's going on? What's going on in my neighborhood? What's going on in the state? I think that's important as well. And that's why we try to focus on Nashua and, of course, what's going on in New Hampshire, in addition to all the other national and international stuff that we talk about here. So we try to ensure that we do focus on New Hampshire a little bit on the show for sure.
8: I don't know what's wrong with me. I should be bringing on some New Hampshire candidates or something. I don't know. I haven't reached out to anybody. Billy's been reaching out to him on Patriot Confederation. We've had him over there on Tuesday nights. In fact, right. We got, what's her name? Susan DeLima's coming on next Tuesday on Patriot Confederation.
7: Right. Your state rep candidate, is that right?
8: Yeah. She's married to Jerry DeLima. You probably don't know him either, but he's good people. I don't know Susan so much, but I'm going to find out next Tuesday as far as Susan goes.
7: All right. Yeah. Always welcome on here for sure. And I believe it's September 9th. Is that right? Is that the... September,
8: yeah,
7: let me see, I'm looking at my calendar.
8: Yep.
7: Yeah, September 9th, we got Anthony Knops coming back on. He is the author of the No-Fail Mission, The Men and Women Behind the Presidential Service Badge. The first edition, and of course now a second edition is coming out, and I've been featured as Chapter 9. He did an interview with me, and I'll be up in Washington, D.C. September 15th.

0: focusing on those types of issues. But this is kind of one of those things where somebody asks you to, you know, let me interview you to be a chapter in the book. Kind of, it's a different feeling, and it feels really good in my thoughts. And to be a part of it, it's just amazing.
1: Yeah, I think that's pretty cool on your part, you know, that he thought of you and wanted to include you into his writings. And absolutely. Todd, you make impressions, bro. You're making impressions.
0: Trying to do some positive stuff out here, you know?
1: Absolutely.
0: Talking about positive things, what are your thoughts on what's going on with Iran right now? And I know I want to get an update from the colonel. He's not here at the moment, but I just, what are your thoughts on that? And, you know, where are we at this moment? I mean, are we any closer to victory, or have we already won? What are we looking at here?
1: I think as far as the news goes, it's kind of like I'm only half paying attention anymore, because as far as the news goes, we're hearing the same regurgitations, you know. Oh yeah, we swept the Strait of Hormuz. It's free of mines. We've heard this several times now. And oh yeah, everything's flowing through. So we've heard that several times now. So, and I think it's true. I think things are flowing. And I heard something about, is it UAE or another one of them? They're shipping a different route. They're not even playing games with it anymore. And then there's pipelines and stuff. I think it's UAE as well that decided they're breaking away from OPEC and decided they're going to pump out what they want to pump out. They're no longer going to be dictated to how much oil they can produce for the globe, which is kind of satisfying for me, I think, as well as everybody else, because they that'll help the markets. Because obviously OPEC has always been like a cartel about it anyway. They've controlled the markets. Right. They controlled the rates. They controlled the price per barrel, trying to jack it up and keep it up. And there's always that theory that a lot of these countries did that, and they used the money that we purchased the oil with against us with jihad from, you know, these terrorist groups and stuff. I don't know for sure that part's exactly true, but I've heard that at times. But I'm kind of the belief that some of these countries kind of stay out of it and their terrorist groups do their thing. Just the same, I think Trump is winning because I think he's hammering on Iranian markets. And you know how it is. Once you hurt the people enough in a country, they're going to start turning against their own government. And that's a possibility. I'm not saying it's going to happen. It hasn't happened as far as I know. We know the Kurds are fighting, and they always have. Right. But the rest of the nation, the majority of people have not stood up. Well, those that stood up, 40,000 of them are no longer alive, obviously. So I think that all in all, Trump, I'm kind of impressed that Trump is, his methods and stuff he's doing. I didn't think he was going to get away with it like he's doing it. I didn't think it was going to happen so much. I know China's been trying to skirt us a little bit. And now they just come out recently about, you know, hammering on us about they're going to protect their own interests. They're going to do what they want to do. It's like, go ahead, China, keep messing with us, because you still rely on our economy a lot, just like Canada does. So you just keep poking at the badger there, and, you know, we'll become less dependent, I guess. And knowing Trump, he's the type of guy, that's what he's working on, right? He's already announced, we're bringing jobs back to America. This is America first, not last, not only, but first. And go ahead.
0: Yeah, as it should be. We should be, every nation should be focused on their country first, the internal mechanisms, their own safety, you know, their own economy, if you will. And of course, America should be doing the same thing, I think. And at the same time, you know, these people that have been taking advantage of us, we should be strong against them. But at the same time, you know, with Canada, you know, what are your thoughts with that, with talks breaking down yesterday? And I know you probably deal with truckers that ship back and forth to Canada and vice versa. What are your thoughts on what went down yesterday?
1: I think Canada is, well, they're trying to go for as much as they can get, and they're asking for more than we're willing to give, obviously. That's been carny, and I think they're trying to wear us down a little bit. They don't realize their dependencies upon us. They have no real leverage points. And they're trying to act like they do, you know, they're bluffing, and Trump is not the guy to bluff with, or any one of his administrative staff are going to see through it. But Carney, you do remember Carney at Davos, right? He tried to rally the other nations against us. He wanted everybody to get behind him, and they were going to work out their economies without us. And a lot of people didn't bite. They're like, dude, you have nothing to offer us. I'm sorry, but you have nothing to offer us. We're going to stay with the United States because they actually have an economy we can grow with.
0: Right. Yeah. We a lot more people, a lot more money, a lot more. I don't want to necessarily say stable, but as far as, probably more stable in many ways, because the purchasing power that we have, I believe, is makes us more stable in some respects.
1: Well, there's a thought that that's what this whole thing about the oil is in Iran. I mean,

0: Well, a lot of this isn't just about nuclear armaments. It's about oil, too. I mean, Iran's out there selling for dirt cheap, and it's undermining other markets. And we were losing in the petrodollars. And I think a lot of this is to reestablish our strength with the petrodollars because we leaned on that a lot through the years. And by reestablishing that, we'll have a, greater, stronger dollar. And we need that. I was looking at a post somebody made about inflation during the Joe Biden administration, because they're trying to put a lot on Trump about inflation right now, and it's at 2.7%, right? Coming out of the Joe Biden administration that they want to focus in on, but truth of the matter is, it's like 30% from the beginning of Joe Biden administration to the end of the Joe Biden administration that nobody on the left wants to look at or actually accept that. We've had a huge increase, inflationary increase during the Joe Biden administration, and it's hurt us a lot as a country, as a people. And of course, they want to deflect it back on Trump, but that's what they do. They always try to spin it around and make it look like Trump did something wrong. And he's taken all the right steps, all the right measures. If he keeps going, it's probably going to feel like 1970s all over again as far as having that kind of patriotic, buy American. Remember, I don't, well, you were born in the 70s. I don't know if you remember when you was a kid, but you, if you, back in the 70s, if you worked at GM in Michigan, you drove a Toyota or a Honda in on that lot to go to work, you might not be driving home with a roadworthy car. Them union guys weren't playing games. They're like, no, that's not American, bro. You don't do that here. And so we had that kind of sense of patriotism towards our country in terms of keeping our economics strong here in the United States. And we've seen that shift in the 1980s, I think, where we started outsourcing a lot and start trying to benefit from other countries. And I don't think it benefited us as a whole, as a country, as far as our labor workforce and things like that goes.
1: I hear you. Yeah, Loretta asked me if she could ask a question about suicide. For sure, just post it in the comments there, and as it comes up, I'll try to answer it as best I can. For sure, just let me know if you see it, John. For Loretta, post a question. Let me know if I don't if I miss it.
0: I saw a post in there about not being able to sleep, and the reason why a lot of folks in South Africa are struggling with rest is because they're scared. They're scared what's going to happen while they're sleeping. I feel very fortunate. My problem is I wake up at 2 or 3 o'clock in the morning, but it's not because I'm scared at all. I don't know what it is about waking up at 2 or 3 in the morning. Now I know why they call it the witching hour, because it's a pain in the butt when you only slept 4 hours and now you're wide awake and you can't go back to sleep.
1: I've made myself at night just it gets late and I'm like, you know what? Just call it. Don't try to, turn on another show. Don't try to open up another email. Just close it everything down. Go brush your teeth and just go to bed. And even if you wake up, try to work through that. You know what I mean? Don't give in and get up and start moving around doing stuff. Just lay there for a little bit, try to go back to sleep. And I'm finding that I'm getting better sleep by not letting my mind start to get active again, not grabbing for a screen to listen to something. You know what I mean? So it's helped out a lot.
0: I do that too. It's an hour and a half of tossing and turning. My wife's like,
1: Yeah,
0: "Will you just get up
1: at times.
0: already?"
1: At times, yes, I'm right there. Yeah, I got you for sure. But folks, you're listening to the Common Sense Conservatives right here on WSMN 1590 AM and 95.3 FM. 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That's WSMN.live, and of course, many social media and streaming platforms out there. We're not joined tonight by our co-host, Colonel Chris White, who is still in South Africa on his mini, I don't say mini tour, his month-long tour there this go around. Many meet and greets. Of course, last couple of weeks he was a little bit under the weather. I think maybe got a cold or something over there. And tonight, I guess he's getting the rest he truly deserves, taking a night off from the show. If he pops on here, we'll let everybody know. But if you're watching us, that's why you're not seeing Colonel Chris White. He is not available this evening. So we wish him a speedy recovery and, of course, safe travels back home once he's done over there for sure.
0: And he's not shunning us. I think he really just wiped himself out.
1: Oh, I think so too. I didn't see in an email or anything that he's gonna beg off tonight, but it's expected at times. These things happen. That's why there's three of us. Somebody can't make it. Hopefully you have two people showing up to shoulder that load. And there's been a couple times in our 5+ year history where I've not been able to make it, but John and the Colonel has always picked up the slack for sure.
0: So here's your question, Todd. Is it wrong? Do someone that does it go to hell, or may one be forgiven for that act? So sorry, very touchy question. We'll understand if you wish not to answer. It's a
1: right. No,
0: interesting question. Well, for sure.
1: It is. And I, you know, it's one of those things that you think about this for the longest time. They said that's the unforgivable sin. Right. But and then you have people that did a lot of research and to try to find out, is that the truly not unforgivable sin? And they're like, they can't find it really specifically. So I'm not a theologian, you know, anything like that. If you're Catholic, the Pope, not the current Pope, but the most recent Pope said that, you know, he doesn't think people do go to hell. He's not sure. I mean, I don't know nobody the right
0: knows.
1: Answer to that.
0: Nobody knows that answer.
1: I don't know the right answer.
0: It's philosophy.
1: That.
0: There's no actual right. answer for that one.
1: You know, so I'm not going to pretend I can give you the right answer, you know, philosophically or from a, you know, a religious standpoint. But I do know that there's many ways you can go to figure out the signs and symptoms of that somebody may be presenting to be able to identify them. And there's many ways you can help. And if you're in America, we have a crisis hotline you can call. It's 988, you know, and if you're a veteran, you press 1. I know you're probably in South Africa. I don't know what resources they have there. But here in America, we do have some resources available for people who are going through that process in their mind of you know, possibly committing suicide. And that's kind of the focus of my book, was kind of identifying those issues and focusing on those and hopefully being able to get people help, if you will. So, you know, not going to give a good answer as far from a religious standpoint. Just don't have the right answer, I don't think.
0: You got an opinion?
1: Yeah, that's pretty much it. I mean, to say that somebody goes to hell, here's the thing. As a human being, I don't get to decide who goes to hell. You know what I mean? People try to say, well, you're going to hell for that. You're going to hell for that. It's like, can you not be forgiven? You know, I get it. If you kill yourself, can you be forgiven for it? You know, I don't get to decide that. You know, who knows, right?
0: Everybody
1: loves to pretend that they know, you know, what God or any deity, you know, whatever religion you are, may think or whatever, what punishment they're going to, you know, put us through. But you know, we're mortal people, you know, we don't know these things for the most part. It's what you believe at the end of the day.
0: So since she asked the question, and I'm not putting anything on her, but you know, if somebody is out there thinking about it, you know, please reconsider, because, right. You don't know what life has in store for you. When things seem like they're really down, you may think that's a viable option, but as long as you got lung in your chest, I mean, air in your chest, as long as you're breathing, you're in the fight, you know, are in the fight. And look for a friend, man, look for somebody to lean on. But as far as going to hell, me personally, I don't think that way. I don't think it's a matter of hell or heaven when people do such things. Some people are struggling and they make choices, and it's probably not the most adequate choice or the best choice, but it is what it is. But I hope that people will overcome it. I think the majority of people thought about it at least once in their life and taken it to consideration because they felt overwhelmed. And like I say, you're always in the fight, man. As long as you're breathing, you're getting oxygen in and you're moving around, you're in the fight.
1: Yep, absolutely. And Loretta, we do. I see that she says her daughter and grandson already in U.S. Via refugee program. Son on his way soon. I won't be able to make it if I have to stay behind. Hopefully, you know, if you've applied, Loretta, I hope you do get through. You know, we'd love to have you here. You know, we've seen you on the show many times here commenting. You know, hopefully you will be able to join your family here in the U.S. Under that program. Again, if the colonel was here, he could probably talk a little bit more about it in depth than we can. But if you can reach out to him or you know, send him a message on his platforms or his social media and get in contact with him, he'll be able to give you some good answers. Maybe hopefully steer you in the right direction if you're not in the right direction already.
0: You know, I kind of wonder if people are just focusing in on America, if there's not other options in other countries for refugee status. Yeah. Also,
1: not sure.
0: It's to my understanding when it comes to asylum, to qualify, you have to be in the country, whatever country you arrive to, to claim asylum. I guess you can't do it from where you're at. You have to migrate to wherever it is you want to be or supposed to be or whatever, and then claim it, at least here in the United States, from what I read. But I'm kind of curious why people in South Africa, if they're being denied refugee status, why would they not qualify for asylum when they're living in such deplorable conditions? I mean, we're seeing it here, right here in the comments section, where people are talking, and I see it every week. You know, this isn't a one-time deal. I see it every week. People in here saying, I can't sleep. I can't sleep. I'm guarding the house, trying to let the family trying to sleep. So I'll stay up all night and guard. And, to live in such conditions, it seems to me that that's what we're looking for when we're trying to get people. That's what they're escaping, is that kind right. of persecution, when we're offering asylum. So if one doesn't work, if refugee status doesn't work, then why not asylum? I mean, that's what it's for.
1: Right, for sure. Here's a story out of New York. Bruce Blakeman will end ICE agreement. This is according to Newsmax. Nassau County Executive Bruce Blakeman, the Republican nominee for governor of New York, said he will reluctantly comply with a state law that bars police departments from working with Immigration and Customs Enforcement. Blakeman said he will join a lawsuit filed by other municipalities in the state to challenge the measure. The Trump administration is also suing over the law, Politico reported. The law was signed by Governor Kathy Hochul, horrible, earlier this year following ICE's enforcement campaign in Minneapolis that saw two U.S. citizens killed, Politico also reported. And of course, Blakeman says, I am a law and order county executive, Blakeman said at a press conference. I believe in the rule of law, even when it's a bad law, Blakeman added. And of course, we here at the Common Sense Conservative agree with that. And of course, Bruce is the brother of Brad Blakeman, a former White House, I don't want to say colleague, but whenever I was stationed at the White House military office, he was a assistant to President George W. Bush, and of course has been around the many White Houses down through the years, going back, I think, to the Ford administration. But anyway, good family there, good people, and hopefully Bruce will become the next governor of New York. And you see what the rule of law is. He said he will comply with the rule of law while working to change it the proper way. That's what Republicans should be about. And I think that's what Republicans by and large are about. Whenever you talk about, think about voting for a Democrat candidate, they just ignore laws outright. They ignore the Constitution outright. Here's a Republican saying, I disagree with it. I'll work to properly change it, if you vote for me. And I think that's the right way to go about things.
0: Yeah, absolutely. As far as agreeing with law goes, yes. Except for when it violates the U.S. Constitution, I have an issue with that. I don't know how to make it null and void. They say, according to Madison, I can't remember the case now. The whole doctrine was if it violates the U.S. Constitution, it's now null and void. But how do you determine that? It takes a judge to determine that, right?
1: Yeah, absolutely. Speaking of a neighboring state, Maine GOP governor nominee, to ask for ICE at the polls. This, again, is from Newsmax here. Maine's Republican nominee for governor recently told a crowd of supporters that he would ask a top White House official to send U.S. Marshals and Immigration and Customs Enforcement agents to polling places in the state for this fall's midterm elections, according to audio obtained by the Associated Press. As long as they're not going to interfere with someone voting, that's to me, that's not a problem there. I mean, you're not intimidating anybody. You're just there to ensure that people who shouldn't be voting aren't there voting. I don't see a problem with that, as long as you don't interfere with people that are there lawfully to vote, my opinion.
0: Absolutely. Yeah, I see somebody said here, a problem with asylum in the U.S., more difficult, too many woke judges, prejudice against South African minorities.
1: Right, absolutely. Yeah, Loretta responded with a question we had earlier about South Africa being able to go elsewhere, or South Africans, excuse me. She says no other countries are open for South Africans at this point, I believe, sadly. But, America right now is open for refugees that qualify. So, again, I don't have all the answers. Again, I wish the colonel was here to go into that again, but reach out to him, like I said a minute ago, Loretta.
0: Yeah. Yeah, no, I was just reading what they were saying, and it seemed worth mentioning that they looked into it, I guess, or maybe that's what Chris had told them. I don't know. But that's discouraging, I guess you might say. I think we need the Black Robe Regiment back, Todd. I think we need men at the pulpit, talking politics again. You know what I'm saying? I think we need that strong community environment. Once again, we'll become unified under one banner instead of this. We watched Jesus Christ being under attack for how many decades now? From the left. I mean, they've attacked Christians from the left for decades on end, told us about how the Holy Crusades were horrible, but never condemning the Islamic attacks. You realize how many people, how many U.S. soldiers, how many citizens have been attacked by Iran or its proxies since 1979? You realize it's a lot, right? We've been under attack a lot from these people.
1: Oh, for sure. Well, you got to think, even in Iraq and Afghanistan, even though I have an opinion on how and why we went to Iraq, is besides the point. I mean, you got to think many of the weapons, a lot of the weapons we were attacked with in Iraq and in Afghanistan were from Iran, by the way.
0: Yeah, they were funding. They were funding and aiding. Yeah,
1: yeah, absolutely. Of course, we lost Dolly Parton yesterday at 80 here in Tennessee. She's from Sevier County, which is just a few counties away, really. Falls within my current congressional district that I live in. So, almost a neighbor here, Dolly Parton at 80. And of course, El Said, who's the Michigan Senate candidate, the Democrat Senate nominee. His tribute to Dolly Parton after her death sparks internet fury as critics cry foul. Quote, give me a break, according to Fox, as millions of Americans across the country issued heartfelt tributes following the death of country music superstar Dolly Parton. Michigan Democrat Senate nominee Abdul El Said is facing heat online over what critics call a politicization of Patton's passing. Dolly Parton used her gift for music to highlight the challenge of poverty, inequity, and struggle in ways that uplifted and inspired working people, Elsa had posted on X on Tuesday, shortly after Parton died at the age of 80 after a brief battle with cancer. And I told him all the story. Mama told me while she sewed and how my coat of many colors was worth more than all their clothes, Elsa had added, quoting Parton's song. Elsa had post was... I don't even know what this is, but anyway, people are going nuts over this guy's post about Dolly Parton. Hey, there's Colonel Chris White, everybody. We're gonna shift gears here. Colonel, you look haggard, my friend.
2: Yeah, I'm just a little bit wiped out. I'm sorry, I had a little trouble getting on this evening, but I'm here at least for a little bit, finish up the hour. The passing of Dolly Parton was sad. I remember earlier this year she withdrew from her tour, and she said that afterwards people were concerned, and she did a video. She said, no, folks, I'm okay. I just had a little health thing. I'm good. I'm back. And then here, just a few months later, she's passed away at the age of 80. Truly a global icon. Dolly Parton is something to people throughout the world. And it's here in South Africa, a lot of people are very sad that she's passed away. A lot of people. It's truly a legend. You know, a lot of people gave her grief because she drank the Kool-Aid over the COVID era, made those videos encouraging people to get their jabs and all that. And a lot of people wouldn't forgive her for that, but you have to judge a person the totality of their character. And Dolly Parton was truly amazing. She rose from abject poverty. She was successful. She didn't get stuck in the way that, you know, that many performers did, forced to, you know, for the casting couch. She avoided that to our knowledge. Stayed married to her husband for decades, raised hundreds of millions of dollars, donated millions, hundreds of millions of books for kids for literacy. She wrote over 3,000 songs. And she bought an amusement park there, which, of course, became Dollywood and turned it into something bigger and better. And just everything she did, she turned to gold. I mean, just absolutely amazing humanitarian, songwriter, singer, actress. When I was younger, I didn't really appreciate Dolly Parton until I became, an older adult. I realized what she's really capable of. And this must hit really hard where you're from. She's from Sevier County, is she not? And that's got to that's got to hit people really hard tonight, Tennessee.
1: Oh, absolutely. Yeah. So how is the visit to South Africa going? We were talking about a little bit earlier, some people were commenting about the programs, et cetera. But how is your visit to South Africa going thus far?
2: Oh, it's epic. The folks here in South Africa are just amazing. It's really been something else, but as usual, I just, people ask and I never say no. And so I really, go quite the distance here, and there's still quite a bit to go here in the last few weeks. It's amazing all the places I've been, all the people I met. I went to the South Africa New Zealand game on Saturday in Johannesburg, and, over 400 times people stopped me to say hello and take a selfie with me. It's really amazing. People are wonderful. I was expecting a few people to see, but not that many. So I went to the game Tuesday, yesterday, where the provincial team, the Lions from Johannesburg, played the All Blacks and nearly beat them. They nearly beat them. The All Blacks were scared. This was so close. It went right down to the wire. And I didn't expect anybody to see me there because it's the local provincial team. It's Johannesburg. But about 60 times people stopped me. It's unbelievable. Everywhere I go, people are so warm and friendly and helpful. It's quite the thing. My biggest problem on this trip is all the generous gifts that people give me. I'm not sure where I'm supposed to put them. I carry so much stuff back to America. So it's a bit of a conundrum here. I'm working on it. In fact, I left an entire duffel full of gifts back in Johannesburg with some friends who will transport it by car down to Cape Town to save me the cost of shipping it through the air 3 or 4 times. And I'll sort things out when I get to Cape Town. But no, that's been the biggest challenge and problem. Also, you know, the inflation that happened over the past 2 years when I mentioned Joe Biden was the president, he destroyed the global energy economy and sparked it. Despite the rates of things, and everything's doubled in price, and it holds true here in South Africa as well. Things that I used to get for $30 or $40 now cost $50 to $80. You know, I used to be able to get lodging for $37 to $70 a night. Nothing usually any decent quality I get less than $60 or $70, which sounds pretty good in the U.S. context, but in South Africa, that's much more expensive. And it hits South Africans' wallets pretty hard. This is a country with over 40% unemployment, a country whose GDP growth is 0.5% annually. Given population growth nearly 1%, inflation of 3 to 4%, it basically means the economy is contracting. And so a lot of people are having a tough time. The rugby greatest rivalry, which is the anchor event for my tour, I've gone to 4 of the games so far. I will get the game in Baltimore. It makes 5 of the 8 games. And that's pretty cool. But a lot of South Africans struggle to afford the ticket prices for games like that. It's, you know, for instance, I went to a provincial game, Curry Cup game, in Wellington in the West Coast, and I paid $4.50 per seat at the 50-yard line. And parking was 60 cents. So that's something that's affordable. But by contrast, the tickets that I have, which is a decent ticket for the All Blacks, I think I paid, it must have been $65, which to you and I, John, that's pretty cheap. But you're not going to go to a New England Patriots game for $65.
3: No, it's not happening.
0: I think it cost $55 to park there last time I was there.
2: Exactly. So, I mean, I went to the Redskins game a few years back. I didn't pay for tickets, but I paid, I think, $55 to park and walk 2 miles to the stadium. It was insane. It's like $150 to park in the stadium. So, I mean, it's, in our context, it's very inexpensive compared to what we pay for professional sports in America. But for a lot of South Africans who are struggling, it's a bridge too far. It's a cost they cannot afford. And that's unfortunate. This is a country with the most amazing potential, human capital, natural resources, ports. The capability of this country could be a powerhouse for the entire continent of Africa. Instead, it's a laggard, and it's being lapped now by the likes of Ethiopia, by Nigeria, and by other countries. Even Ghana is creeping up on our heels still. So it's sad to see a country with such great potential that's just been literally looted and destroyed by corrupt politicians, inept politicians, and racist policies and laws. And that's kind of where we're at today, but it doesn't change the fact that South Africans, black, white, and brown, are amazing people that are really fascinating. And if you ever get a chance to come to South Africa, you'll experience that firsthand.
3: Absolutely. And real quick, we want to shift gears and ask you about Iran. Any assessment on that? What have you been keeping up with?
2: Well, I stick by my previous assessment that I would have handled this campaign completely differently. It's become a bit of an embarrassment for the United States that we can't just end this thing. I don't understand what the president's up to. I don't. I'm not in the Situation Room, so I'm not hearing what his plan is, if there is a plan there. Of course, we've always said we would hold whatever administration, whatever officials in office to account. We've never backed away from that, and this is where I stand. I would have run this campaign completely differently. I would have captured Kargolan before the first round was fired. Take a Delta and SEAL team over more into there, land them, capture the island, bring in a Mew, land them, or fly in a Ranger bat, secure the island, put a sub to patrol it under the water so no one could threaten it, put taxpayer defense on the island, and just go from there. And from that moment on, start bombing the sod at it. Instead, we left Karg Island unmolested. The oil tankers transit freely in and out of the strait because the Iranians don't stop them. And they made billions and billions and billions, you know, that kind of Dr. Evil. Billions of dollars, which has kept them in business and prolonged this war by at least 4 months, if not longer. This was, I think, foolhardy. I've heard some analysts, including a former IDF spokesman, claim that, you know, capturing Kargolan would result in American casualties. Yeah, I'm sorry, I don't mean to be callous, but is this, you know, you sank my battleship, or are we at war? What are we playing here? I mean, is I'm not trying to be callous with life, but the point is that you're at war. They declare war on us in 1979. 10,000 Americans have been killed or so over the years by these people and their proxies. And the fact that we didn't engage in war doesn't mean we're not at war. And we need to treat it such. This, you know, trusting them during ceasefire negotiations is foolhardy. You cannot trust these ghouls. They have no intention whatsoever. They're simply trying to wait things out. They think that after midterms, things will change. It reminds me of South Africa. Last year, when Ramaphosa, the president of South Africa, went to the White House, very famous day in May of last year, and the U.S. government had already passed a list of asks, things that we want the U.S. South African government to address in order to restore and improve our relations. And they've done none of that. They're not serious. They're waiting for the midterms or waiting Trump out, and they think that things go back the way they were before Trump. But they don't understand that South Africa is angry. The United States is angry at South Africa, not Trump, the United States. Congressional members on both sides of the aisle have criticized the South African government and have raised questions about whether we should have a relationship with them at all. But instead, they want to sit here and wait until, well, it's Trump. And when Trump's gone, we'll go back to normal. You're not going to go back to normal. If you don't do something soon, a lot of trouble is coming down the pipeline, because Scott Bessent has said that we will apply punishments to countries that trade with Iran, secondary sanctions. In addition, I strongly think that there'll be sanctions coming on some members of the government here in the next few months because their refusal to address the things that the U.S. government asked them to do. Rather simple action in some cases, like kill the Boer, just about, once again, treated it for what it is. It's a violent, racially hateful song that doesn't glorify the revolution overturning apartheid. It glorifies killing people, and oftentimes when farmers or their families are tortured and murdered on farms, their blood is used and scrawled on the wall saying kill the Boer, which means kill the farmer. So, you know, I think some golden opportunities are missed here by the government in allowing this war to continue, and it's dragging on, and it's affecting some candidates. It affects Trump, but he's not running for office, so all it really affects him is the polls. But the left can use this against the administration, against some candidates. But again, back to the whole thing. I know this is a little bit long, but give me a second here. Please be patient since I got in late. The Democrats thought they had this thing sewed up. They really did. Despite the gerrymandering, which people forget, the Republicans are at like a +9 on House of Representatives alone from gerrymandering, even though I think that's immoral and unconscionable, that was the reality. So the Democrats thought there was a big chance to get the House back. I disagree. But things were trending in the direction until recently. When Francesca Hung lost the Democrat primary in Wisconsin, the Democrats, in many respects, have gone into a panic mode, a mini panic mode, because they thought that attaching their star to the demon rat socialist of America would ensure that they win this election. They're not so sure now. They're scrambling. They've withdrawn their efforts, their money from senatorial races across the Deep South, all of which they've given up on, thinking they could win a few seats in the South and take the Senate. Now their money's being spent elsewhere. And the same thing is happening in many of the congressional races. They're waking up to the reality that they're as popular as syphilis, and they're not going to win the day. So they're wasting their money. Yeah, anyway, I think that's a long answer, but I think that addresses what you said, Nicky Martinez.
3: No, absolutely. Yeah, John, what you got a follow-up question with the colonel before he pops off a little bit?
0: Well, you were talking about the war with Iran, and I was talking earlier. I think that Trump's strategy mainly is to choke out their economy. Do you think that? Do you see it that way? And do you think that that may be effective?
2: Well, I think that Trump has announced that strategy 6 months into the conflict, and that if it is a strategy, it should have been the priority from day one. And the best way to handle it is what I said. You can give them sanctions, you can cut them as with banking system, but when they're getting boatloads of dollars dropped in their pocket by delivering oil to countries throughout Asia, throughout a war in which they're not even stopped. Remember, in 1987, the Iranians and the Iraqis were attacking oil shipping in the Gulf and driving up the price of energy for Europeans and Japanese, for the U.S. too, but to a less extent. Most of our oil wasn't coming to them, but some was. And President Reagan reflagged all the tankers. Remember that? Instead of flags convenience, they were flying U.S. flags, and our Navy interdicted, and that ended almost instantaneously. We have the will, we have the capacity, and I agree with Trump talking about strangling them off economically. Things are getting very desperate economically inside of Iran, but they should have been desperate 5 months ago. There's so much money, national treasure wasted, so much time wasted here because of what I consider. Now, I consider from day one, this isn't Monday morning quarterbacking. I said that this is an inappropriate way to do this. I would have done it after Carver Island, so they don't have any money. If they'd done that 6 months ago, before the first bombs fell on the nuclear sites and air defense, the communications, or the Iranian Revolutionary Guard Corps, this thing would be over, in my view. I could be wrong about that, but certainly if it wasn't over, Iran would be much weaker today than they are, and they would be begging to get off my list. But as it is, they didn't do that. So we're kind of stuck here 6 months later, and very disappointing. I said July 4th as a deadline for Trump needing to win this thing or get out of there before it starts causing damage to the elections. And we're past July 4th. We're past August 4th, September 4th, and Labor Day are just around the corner, and we're still in Iran. So
0: yeah,
2: I agree, cut them off economically, but should have did it 6 months ago.
0: Yeah, absolutely. I don't know why we, I think a lot of it too is we're still somewhat dependent on China, and getting, China's been aiding Iran a lot. And in fact, they just made an announcement how they're going to look out for their own greater interest. They're not concerned about the United States. So until we get off the dependencies with China, we're going to have a hard time sanctioning them.
2: Well, that's going to be a very hard thing to do, because our industrialists have sold us down the river in the Western Europe, in Japan, in South Africa, in the United States, by shipping much of our manufacturing to a country that employs slave labor, that has pervasive human rights abuses, that is a communist country, all for a fraction of a percentage on the bottom line. These bastards have sold the world down the river so that we depend on the slave labor of China to produce our goods and services. Mm-hmm. They're morally bankrupt. Everyone can send production to China. Shame on them. And that's the situation. You're correct. We are dependent, but they're even more dependent on us. If they want to play a hard war of economics, we'll see who starves first. It won't be the United States. It'll be Chinese. They can't even feed themselves. They can't feed their 1.5 billion people. They rely extensively on agriculture imports. Without that, they will literally starve them. So if they want to play, you know, monkey business, hit them where it hurts.
0: You know, like Iran, they don't value people. But real quick, Chris, if you can, we've had a lot of comments coming from South Africa tonight, and some people feel like they're not going to qualify for, and we've heard of some people that did not qualify for the refugee program. Are there other avenues for people to choose that, whether it's asylum here in the United States, or are there other countries they can seek for refugee or asylum, where they're living in such deplorable conditions in South Africa and feel a need to escape?
2: Yeah, it's truly sad and heartbreaking what's happening for people getting ineligibility letters, which means they're not eligible for the refugee program for a variety of reasons. It could be they have saving passports, or they expect to go there, or maybe they're not in the country when they apply, you have to be in the country, or there's other things like fraud and other potential risks that the U.S. government's unwilling to take with people. And a lot of people have been getting those letters. I've met over probably 100 of them on the ground here. I doubt anyone's spoken to that many people in person. In fact, I know no one has. It's very sad to see this. But unfortunately, for most of these people, there is no other option, and there is no appeal. So the people out there spreading false hope, telling them lies about they can do a Freedom of Information Act request, and then that'll get them back in the program. That might get you your answer. I've read a few of those that people got. Oftentimes, you won't get an answer, but sometimes you will. But okay, so now you know why you're ineligible. What are you going to do now? There's no appeal. There's no legal right. They're not U.S. citizens. They're not entitled to the rights that the two of us, or the three of us, share. The protections on the Constitution. That only applies once they fly over, land in the States, go to an immigration officer who stamps their passport, lets them in the country. Now they have rights. Now if someone wants to take away their status, they get a court date, and the judge will hear their argument, and you know they can't just be kicked out of the country. But until that point, it just doesn't happen. As far as elsewhere, there are very few countries that have an interest in helping South Africans, whether they're black, white, or brown. But if people have money, there are options like Malta, which is a good option in the Mediterranean. Another is Mauritius, closer to home down here in Southern Africa. Then, of course, there are some Caribbean islands like St. Kitts and Nevis and Trinidad and Tobago that are actually sell residency and even citizenship in some cases. But again, you have to have resources there. Some are not that much, you know, a few tens of thousand dollars, but many of them, we're talking a couple hundred thousand dollars investment or $500,000, something like that. So there are options as far as, you know, we said plan B, but many people, that's simply not realistic. So it's unfortunate, but some people will find themselves in the situation. And this is why I told people from the outset on this program, you're owed nothing. You don't have anything. You're not a refugee until you're here. Please be smart. Declutter your house. Don't quit your job. Don't take your kids out of school. Don't sell all your things. Continue your life as if nothing ever happened. And if in fact they call and give you a date and give you tickets, then you can hear it stuff. But what if it hadn't a ton? Well, are you being persecuted or are you destination shopping? I appreciate that you have assets, but is your life and the future of your children, the safety of your progress and your ability to succeed in society, is it in such grave condition that your life is threatened? And if so, then with me about
0: it.
3: 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I think the Colonel may be dropping off, but if he's here, we can continue with what he was talking about. Until then, stick around, folks. We'll be right back after these messages.

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2: 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You'll be glad you did.
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0: All right. Hey, folks, welcome back to the Common Sense Conservatives right here on WSMN 1590 AM and 95.3 FM. And Colonel Chris Wyatt, for those who are listening, is still with us. Colonel, I think you were in the middle of a thought there at the whenever the commercial played us off there. If you want to get back into that or if you have any other thoughts you want to jump into.
1: Yeah, sorry about that. During the commercial break, I lost connection four or five times reconnecting. That's one of the reasons why I had trouble getting on earlier. But so I probably don't have a lot of time here. The internet can be a bit unstable at times here in South Africa, especially in remote place. I was just wrapping up about, how, if I recall correctly, about the approach we've taken to Iran. I agree with the president that we're strangling them economically, but if we're not strangling them fast enough and hard enough, this has proved to be a distraction that's unnecessary. It's costing us a lot of national treasure. I hope that the president gets it sorted out soon so it's over. But I think the only answer here, quite frankly, which nobody's saying openly, is regime change. That's the answer here. That's the only way this thing ends.
2: We said that at the beginning on this show. We were talking about, come on, let's get that regime out of it. We don't want it.
1: Yep, we did. We did. And we are right pretty often on this program. So maybe someone should listen. But it's time for this thing to be brought to a swift end. You see that the president, during the break, they were listening to the talk about the tariffs with Canada. We're playing hardball with Canada. That's another one. Our friends up north, if they want to play chicken, let's see who falls off the rails first. We don't need Canada to survive. It certainly has a big impact on our lives, but without us, it's catastrophic to their economy. And 2/3 of their trade or something like that's with the U.S. And they can talk about alternatives, but it'd take a long time before China becomes a reliable partner in the way the United States is. Plus, our systems are so integrated, whether it's driving, whether it's rails. I mean, the Chinese can be a great friend for the Canadians if they want them to be. That's their perspective. But there are no railroads that run from China to Canada, but there are lots from the U.S. There are no highways that link China and Canada, but there are to the U.S. There are no familial ties except for a lot of people out in, of course, Vancouver and a few other places where they birthed tourism, gave them citizenship in Canada from Hong Kong or from mainland China. But basically, the cultural, the linguistic, the historical, the infrastructure ties are all U.S.-Canada. And if they want to play chicken, they're going to hurt Canadians. And that's what the politicians are up there doing. They want to play games. Ford has run his mouth again about how he's going to cut electricity exports to the United States off. Well, they can cut off $3.3 billion electricity exports to the United States. But at the same time, we can turn off $1.5 billion of electricity exports to Canada. Now, who suffers the most there? Americans may take a hit. It may be a problem, but the Canadians cannot survive without trade to the United States. And this is a very dangerous game that Mark Carney is playing with Donald Trump. And it's a shame because we were once very close friends. But the Canadians lost their way years ago. They lost their way. There was a very good book written over two decades ago by a political scientist in Canada. On my trip up there when I worked for the National Security Agency, I purchased the book in the bookstore. It's called While Canada Slept, because that's exactly... While Canada slept, its leftist politicians led it down a path, the primrose path, to oblivion and a situation in which Canada, a country that for over a century punched above its weight on the world stage, has become a sick joke in international relations. It's all about LGBTQ, priorities first. It's all about letting the country be invaded by people who are not Canadian, just like it's happened here. And when Sophie Cunningham went there recently after being asked a question about men in women's sports, and she said, no, men shouldn't be in women's sports. The woke tards in Canada, in Toronto, booed her at the WNBA game every time she touched the ball. And Sophie Cunningham, like she always does, took care of that. She scored 13 points, three critical three-pointers, and they defeated the Canadian side up there in Toronto. And so they were all happy that they were asses towards her, and they booed her on the court, but she got the last laugh. And this is what's happened to Canada. Canada has become what San Francisco is, a joke, except it's a joke to a continent, whereas San Francisco is a joke to California. And it's sad to see. Canada once punched above its weight in every aspect, geopolitically, and now it's a laggard in so many ways. And if they want to play hardball, we'll see who goes hungry first, Todd.
0: Yeah, no, that is a good assessment right there for sure. We talked about Iran, talked about Canada. Real quick, I always ask maybe every other few shows about Ukraine. What are you seeing there? What are your thoughts in that conflict? I know it's ongoing. Who knows what tomorrow may bring, right?
1: Well, again, remember, I was at CPAC when that thing unfolded. I arrived the night when the war started. I tried to get in my hotel room, but it's like being in Africa again. They couldn't get the electronic machine to work to fix the room key cards. And then they couldn't find the guy who was the maintenance guy. He was sleeping somewhere. So for 45 minutes, I waited to get my room. And then I finally get in my room because he lets me in. They bring me a key card in the morning. But, I got there and I turned my laptop on, turned the TV on. I was going to get a shower because it's Florida. I was already all sweaty and nasty, you know.
0: Yeah, that's how it goes.
1: And already we see that the invasion has happened. So I went online that night and I said unequivocally, people said, so how long will this last? I said 3 to 5 years. And they were all aghast. What do you mean 3 to 5 years? I said 3 to 5 years minimum. If you understand what's at stake here and what's going on, you will realize that this will not end anytime soon and that the Russians will have difficulty achieving their goals and that the Ukrainians won't give up. And that's exactly what happened. Now, I didn't envision the West becoming arms merchants and prolonging this war by giving all their old military equipment to Ukraine to kill Russians. And therefore, this war lasted for much longer than it should have. But the bottom line here is that this thing is not going away. Neither side is going to give up. And neither one is going to listen to what Washington tells them. There's not enough pain that can be inflicted on Russia and not enough common sense can be inflicted upon Ukraine's corrupt, immoral, thieving leadership that refuses to hold an election because they're just making too much money and they feel too important, pretending to be battlefield captains. Volodymyr Zelensky is one of the biggest jokes on the planet. He is a piano player who uses his penis to play a piano on stage as a comedian. People forget that. That's who he really is. He dresses her up with wearing a sweater, pretending he's a soldier. He's not. He's a comedian who plays the piano with his penis. And that's what people need to remember. So my point here is I'm not pro-Russia. I'm not pro-Ukraine. I'm pro-peace. And peace isn't coming because we have two complete fools that are running these countries.
0: Right. Absolutely. You know, yeah, for sure. And, you know, no end in sight at this point. I read an article yesterday, kind of the highlights of it. About, you know, can the Ukraine afford to hold elections right now? And I'm like, you can't afford not to hold elections right now. You got to get the moron out of there.
1: Well, we held elections in 1944, and we foolishly reelected the socialist in chief, you know, Franklin, the racist Delano Roosevelt, the scumbag who put America on this path to handouts and democratic stupidity. So we had election, and he was reelected. If we can hold elections, why can't they? Of course, the argument might be, well, no one's on our homeland. Well, yeah, I suppose. But 16 million men and women were abroad, not abroad, but 12 million of them were abroad fighting a war at sea in the Pacific or in island hopping or in Europe. So if we can hold an election in the midst of that, when a huge chunk of our electorate is busy engaged in combat, Ukraine can hold an election. They've had a long time to do this, and they refuse because, you know, it works to their advantage. And shame on them. Shame on them. And by the way, for all the Ukrainians that are hiding in Germany, quit being wusses and go back and fight for your country. There you go.
0: Right. You got to think how many people from the West, you know, especially the U.S. early on that went over there to fight and were killed, you know, because they thought they were fighting for a real cause. And turns out, you know, you're fighting for, you know, somebody to remain in power who shouldn't be in power.
1: Yeah, I think that's a fair statement. But I mean, look, Ukraine's cause is noble. They've been assaulted. They've been attacked. Horrible things have been done to them. They have a right to exist. They're a sovereign state, contrary to what Russia believes. And so, you know, there is some nobility to the Ukrainian cause, but the people who drank the Kool-Aid, remember, just like the people who screamed at you if you weren't wearing a mask when you were out during COVID, these are the same people that if you didn't have a Ukrainian flag flying in front of your house, showing fealty to a corrupt state, you're somehow not moral and just. The people who refused to fly Ukrainian flags were the moral and just people who could see through the smoke and mirrors as to what's actually happening in Ukraine. But where are they at now? Remember this happened 5 years ago? All this stuff about Ukraine, it's not happening. You don't see people doing it because it was a fad, just like gays for Gaza, a dumb fad.
0: Yeah. It was, you brought up the summer of love, if you will, the Fauci fever and all that. What do you think is going to happen with Fauci? His right-hand man just recently, I guess, pled guilty for, you know, destruction of evidence, if you will, government property, records, etc. What do you think will happen with Fauci? You think he's going to go down a road where we can actually prosecute him, or will his reprieve, what do you think that's going to hold up?
1: I think that in the case of Dr. Fauci, he's 85 years old. He's never going to prison for the crimes he's committed against humanity. and the theft of money that doesn't belong to him. The patents and all the things are not his. They belong to the intellectual property of his government. The fact that he's making $500,000 in retirement is nauseating. I don't think anything's going to happen to Fauci. He'll drag it out forever. He's got the resources. The loan from retirement, he's making over $500,000 for the attorneys.
2: I think Chris froze up on us.
0: Yeah, froze up there again. Hate that. Yeah, I was wanting to get this last assessment. I think he's probably going to maybe drop off here. Yep, there he's dropped off.
2: No, I pulled him out. I took him out. I'm waiting for him. There he okay. is. I was going to wait for him to...
0: There we go. Sorry, Colonel. You froze up there giving us the assessment on Fauci.
2: Wait, what happened? Oops.
1: There we go. You got me?
2: Yep, we got you.
0: Yeah, gotcha. Go ahead.
1: Yeah, sorry about that, guys. I didn't realize you were frozen because I was still flying myself. Again, I'll drop off in a moment because this connection is dodgy, say, at the moment. Anyway, so I was saying with Fauci. Fauci will never go to prison. He has the financial resources to avoid it, and he's protected under the Constitution. He used his Fifth Amendment right to prevent himself from incriminating himself over 100 times in testimony because he knows he's guilty. Look, I mean, invoking the Fifth Amendment is not necessarily a sign of guilty, but this guy is guilty, and never time to do it. Just, he absolutely refused to answer the most basic questions when just 6 years ago he deigned to tell us that we were criminals if we didn't wear masks and so on. He should be tried for crimes against humanity. Millions of people are dead because of the likes of Fauci and Dr. Blix and all those clowns. These people died needlessly. And then, of course, the criminals, Murphy in New Jersey, Governor Gropalot, Cuomo in New York, and, of course, our scumbag, former governor in Pennsylvania, sent tens of thousands of people with COVID into our nursing homes and killed off our parents or grandparents. These were crimes against humanity, and they had qualified immunity. Fauci doesn't have that same qualified immunity. That's why he invoked the Fifth Amendment, because he can't be prosecuted. I think that he belongs in prison for the rest of his natural life, and all the proceeds from his ill-gotten gains should be donated to people living in poverty in this country. So that's my take on Dr. Fraud, and he's not going to get his just desserts. He will escape justice, just like Joe Biden has done for all these years.
0: Yeah, absolutely. And of course, now Hunter is a lot of people on the right wing are now all of a sudden ingratiating themselves with Hunter Biden at this point, which, you know, we've seen several people, former Fox News analysts, if you will, that are having Hunter on their podcast. You know, what are your thoughts about trying to give Hunter Biden a second or a lease on life, if you will?
1: Hunter Biden is a felon who should have done his time in prison. This scumbag who sold our nation down the river. He should not be trusted for a moment. Any so-called conservative that deigns to entertain that buffoon, that treasonous SOB who is a disgrace to this country, is not a true conservative. There are clickbaiters. There are chasing viewers. There are just frauds. You know, ask yourself this question, guys. The likes of Tucker Carlson and Candace Owens. Yeah, and Tucker Carlson, Candace Owens, and these others, they're so-called conservatives. Are they conservatives? I mean, are they truly conservative? Or are they just the better-dressed chimpanzee that's sitting behind a microphone or in front of a camera who doesn't really know what the hell they're talking about? They're just given notes, and they read it like the better-dressed chimpanzee, and suddenly they're smart. If you actually listen to a conversation in which Tucker engages someone on a question that wasn't in his prep notes, it's not impressive. It's not impressive. You know, people were dismayed at Tucker Carlson. I said, why? Tucker Carlson is who Tucker Carlson has always been. He is a chameleon and will say and do what he needs to do in order to get attention, fame, and money. Now, I'm not attacking Tucker Carlson. He's an entertaining guy. I found him very good when he replaced Bill O'Reilly in that slot at Fox News when I still watch Fox News. And I also said at one point he was the only journalist in the world that was telling us the truth about things. And it was true. But his little dispute with Fox, he walked away and went to X, and he gives

0: means you got to charge electricity and suddenly has common sense. But Fetterman is not a conservative. He's not one of us. Don't fall for that. Just because sometimes people agree with your same position doesn't mean they're of the same ilk as you and they have the same ideology. He doesn't have the same ideology. Plus, I think he's a bit of a bigot against black people, but that's just a personal view based on what he's done in the past. So I would say that people cozying up to Hunter Biden are just looking for attention, clicks, and money or ad revenue for whatever reason. And it's sad to see people sell their souls out. They sell out their character. They sell their values out just for attention or money. And that's what I see that we're seeing with these so-called journalists. You know, Ben Shapiro comes under a lot of criticism. Ben is not objective when it comes to Israel or Judaism because he's a Jew and because it's obvious when he speaks that he's not objective on the topic. But Ben Shapiro is Ben Shapiro. He's been consistent for years since he was a 16-year-old and had his first book published. And whether you like Ben Shapiro or not, I don't think he sells himself down the river. But these other folks, they certainly do.
1: Yeah, interesting thoughts there. I guess you're probably going to jump off here in just a few seconds. Anything your viewers, listeners should know about maybe your next few days, what you're going to be, where you're going to be at, what times, et cetera, maybe where they can meet you at?
0: Well, I've shared that on two broadcasts earlier this evening, so I think most people were aware of it. I will be headed to Peter Maritzburg tomorrow for a lunchtime meet-greet at a Mug and Bean restaurant. It's a coffee shop, a little sandwich shop in Peter Maritzburg. And then later in the day at 4 p.m., I'll be at the Suncoast Casino Mug and Bean in Durban, have a meet-greet. And then on Friday at noon, once again, I'll have a meet-greet in a town called Bolito up the coast a little bit. Then that night, I fly back to Johannesburg and head up to the northern part of the country on another flight the following day. And it just kind of goes like that the rest of the way. So, yeah, thanks for your tolerance and your patience, guys. I appreciate it. As you can hear, maybe my connection keeps dropping off. So I'm going to drop off here. A little bit shy of an hour, but at least I did get on here tonight. And thanks. And I look forward to next week and hope I have a little bit better connection. And you guys enjoy the rest of the program. And to the viewers and the listeners out there, because we are on radio, thank you so much for your patience for my tardiness tonight. And I hope that you found my comments to be useful and perhaps even insightful. And if you don't, oh, well, then you're getting paid the same. You're just listening. Thanks, guys.
2: There you go. It's all free.
1: All right. Yeah. Appreciate it, Colonel. Thanks for being here and appreciate the insight. Yeah, for the people who want the Colonel fix, hey, we got about an hour out of him. And I got the questions I wanted to ask, really, in the first hour. I'm glad he was able to stick with us here for the first half of the second hour.
2: Oh, absolutely. He's good that way. You know, I thought maybe, you know, like you did earlier, that maybe he just fell asleep. He was running himself so ragged. And it turns out he just couldn't get on. It's like, okay. But then he stays over the hour anyway just to make a good conversation with us. And that was good of him. You know, because he does get up early. Oh, Todd muted himself.
1: Yeah. Oh, sorry. Yeah, I was talking. I actually got my cousin here. He's kind of watching me. I asked him to step away to get me a lemonade. Sorry.
2: Oh, you gonna have some of that Southern lemonade? None of that sweet tea? Oh, yeah. No sweet tea?
1: No sweet tea. So yeah. There we go. A little lemonade here.
2: Lemonade in his White House tumbler.
1: Yeah, well, actually, it's for the viewers there, it's White House Communications Agency. I just took a little White House sticker on the front of it.
2: Oh. Oh, yeah. Okay, cool.
1: So yeah, it is a White House tumbler, I guess, technically. But
2: it is,
1: I picked
2: now.
1: It up at the agency I served at whenever I was at the White House military office. I picked it up there some years ago, so I'll just use it as my little lemonade cup, you know, keep it in the fridge. And it's a nice little metal tumbler. Yeah, keeps it cool.
2: They make some really nice tumblers now. You know, I remember the old ones, the ice melted so quick, and now the new ones are so insulated, and you put ice in there and it's in there all day.
1: Oh yeah, absolutely. They can get expensive too. You know, everybody gets in these fads of, you know, this brand, that brand, or whatever, or they make a special version and everybody has to run out and buy it. You know, they'll buy five or six of them, which I think is a little weird, you know, and they mark the prices up when they resell them.
2: They do. They make their money for sure.
1: Oh yeah.
2: So where are we at now?
1: So what are we thinking about, John? I mean, the midterms. I know it's coming up fast. I mean, we're what, 70 some days away from, you know, the November midterms. Does the Republicans keep the House and the Senate, or are we gonna suffer under socialism or communism, whatever the case may be, democratic socialism?

0: Where do we go from here?
1: It's a tough one, man. Midterm elections are tough to call. Any election's tough to call, really. The left is kind of crippled. I mean, I think Trump's really worked in 2024 during that election period as a campaign. They worked really hard to prevent fraudulent elections. Let's just go with that, I guess. And so they did a good job there, and now they're trying to work to prevent fraudulent elections from happening again with mail-in ballots and things like that. And there's been a lot of obstruction from liberal left judges, and I think now a higher court had ruled that with the USPS executive order Trump put out, I think they agreed with him on that one about the mail-in ballots and stuff. So I'm not sure the details, because when I was reading the article, I'm like going, wait a minute, did they agree or didn't they agree? It was one of those articles where, like, I'm not sure you're making sense.
0: Yeah, I might have to go back and reread that one. I don't have a problem with if you're using your absentee ballot program that's out there, that's not a problem. But this idea of just mail-in ballots, if you're, if you register to vote, you get a ballot mailed to your house. I don't like that.
1: You
0: There's no
1: had to have a
0: control there.
1: reason. You didn't just get a mail-in ballot and mail in a ballot because it was convenient. You had to have a reason for a mail-in ballot. I can almost say that right. A mail-in ballot. So anyway, you had to have a reason to do it. It had to be you were out of town for business, like military or some reason that you weren't going to be there at the polls to vote in person. Otherwise, you were expected to be there at the polls and vote in person like everybody else. They wanted to see your delightful face.
0: Yeah, absolutely. And I voted absentee a number of times, but I've always requested it properly. Whenever I served in the military, especially the last several years that I was in there, early on, I tried to go vote when Clinton was in office. Went to the the voter assistance office, or officer in our unit, and like the office that they had normally would staff was an operation because they didn't fund it. So they're like, well, good luck with that. Basically told me good luck. So a number of years in my early career, I didn't vote. Wasn't able to vote because Clinton era, they didn't fund a lot of that stuff. So it was kind of hard to get a mail-in ballot or an absentee ballot.
1: Oh, wow.
0: Pre-internet days, being able to get something sent to you from your local election office back home, which was an issue. And of course, good luck trying to get them on the phone, right? Back in the old days, especially if you're overseas.
1: That's terrible to hear, military personnel not being able to vote because the administration didn't take care of those needs. Because above all, you'd think if you're serving in the United States military, you should have a ballot. You should be voting. I mean, your life depends on who you're voting for, right?
0: Oh, for sure. But the voter assistance officers, they did their best to try to get people, a ballot or whatever. But in a lot of cases, it was they didn't fund a lot of these offices, so they didn't have the personnel or the ability to really go out and get those for the service members that wanted to vote. It was a lot of people got kind of or pushed to the side and didn't get a ballot.
1: Yeah, no, and now the problem is I one time had to get an absentee. I knew I wasn't going to be there, and but voting was important, so I went ahead and went to, like you, I went through the process, and I had to go to town hall and get it in person. You didn't just get in that. They didn't just mail it to your house. I mean, that's what the left wants to do. Basically, you're a voter. We're mailing it to your house whether you want it or not. It's ridiculousness. It's carelessness. I mean, voting is a responsibility, and we have people in government positions that aren't being responsible in their duties when it comes to voting. They're just putting them out there where anybody can utilize them.
0: Oh, for sure. And think about it. With the how many people that have, and we see this on a regular basis. We hear these stories out in LA where somebody's, has 15, 16 people registered, 20 people registered at one address. And it's not like in an entire apartment building, it's one apartment. And it's like, you're telling me that there's no fraud going on here? No, no one needed to investigate that. There's no fraud here whatsoever. It's like this place has 16 people registered to vote. The next apartment has 20. The next one has, 20, whatever. It's like, we get to the point where you have, 1,000 people living in a apartment built
1: Four
0: complex that
1: unit
0: should only
1: complex,
0: have you.
1: yeah.
0: You should only have like 100 people living at it, and it's like, really, all these people are registered to vote there with names that are very suspect anyway. We can't investigate that. Nothing to see here, folks.
1: Right. It's insane. And they're insulting to the American people. They're insulting to the intelligence of the average American when they keep saying most honest and fair election. The fact that you're saying that is concerning. The fact that they jumped out saying that, I found very concerning. You know, it's like, oh, wait, you're trying to shovel some dirt over something. You need to hide what's going on here. You're saying that pretty adamantly and pretty often that it even raises the eyebrows a little higher.
0: Right. And it's funny is whenever it's the party that's benefiting from it has the same talking points. And it's like immediately you had the same talking points of how fair and how free that election was, how there was no whatsoever, no voter, you know, no voter fraud, no registration fraud, none of that, nothing that went on. It's like zero nonsense. It's like there's at least one or two here and there. So you just say there's none is complete lie right off the bat. But the fact is, there's many thousands of instances of it that we can point to. And it's like, no, nothing to see there. Don't investigate that. You know, how many people are dead that are still on the rolls and you can't kick them off the rolls? It's like, if somebody's 110 years old and they're still on the voting rolls and they're still voting, yeah, they're probably long dead and they probably shouldn't be voting. And if they are still voting, let's go talk to that person. That's a good news story. You know what I mean? Howard, at 110, are you still voting? You know what I mean? And it's suspect, obviously.
1: Yeah. Somebody made a comment about American citizen can vouch for 8 refugees to vote. And right. In a federal election, it is illegal for anybody who is not a U.S. citizen to cast a ballot. So I don't know where that idea came from.
0: Yeah, I think that was Michigan, wasn't it?
1: However, state can have its own laws regarding its elections within its state in a state election. So that may be where that applies, but I'm pretty sure it doesn't apply in a federal election.
0: Well, it was an investigative journalist. I forget his name. He's one of those popular, I can't think of the guy offhand, but he went in, pretended to be a foreign guy. He had somebody wearing a burqa, went in with him. He's like, can I vouch for it? And he's like, oh yeah, you can vouch for, you know, up to 8 people, you know, whatever. So I can go get 8 more people and they can vouch for 8 people. Yes, that's how it works. And they explained it to them. And basically explain how they can conduct voter fraud, quote unquote, legally by vouching. So anybody could show up wearing a burqa, don't have to say a word. I vouch these are, you know, my daughters or my wife and my daughters or whoever, you know, and they don't have to say a word. They get handed a ballot, fill it out. I mean, you could be a million people in a given day. I mean, what a way to for some voter fraud right there, for crying out loud, because you don't have to show an ID. You don't have to show your face. I mean, how dangerous is that? No voter fraud is going to take place there. Nonsense.
1: Yeah, I'm trying to think who that was. I know that. I know the situation. I don't remember if it was in Michigan or where it was, but.
0: Right. And I think California just recently passed a law targeting people like that and doing investigative journalism. You know, you can't go undercover and try to uncover fraud, especially voter fraud. It's like, really, I can't go and uncover actual fraud that's going on. Well, they benefit from the fraud. That's why they don't want that.
1: Of course, they don't want to be. They don't want to be exposed. Come on, we got to make that illegal to expose crime.
0: Right? Why would you not want journalists doing their job and exposing things? You know what I mean? Investigative journalism used to be one of those, you know, a thing that we loved in this country. You know, especially whenever government's doing something wrong. You know, whether it's left or right. You know, we should want our governments to do the right thing, you know, and adhere to the Constitution, adhere to the laws of the land, even if the laws are unconstitutional until they're adjudicated unconstitutional, adhere to the laws of the land, right? You swore the oath to do that, right?
1: Mm-hmm. Was that Dinesh D'Souza that did that?
0: No, not Dinesh. It's another younger guy, and I just blanking on the name off the top of my head. Anyway, whatever.
1: I know the name, still, and it's wrecking my brain. I don't know why I want to figure it out. It's we do know what happened.
0: But you think about it, you know, let's say, you know, you know something's going on. You want to expose it so that way you can get it corrected. Instead, they make a law making it illegal for you to go, you know, uncover the story and report on it. I'm like, what the heck is wrong here? How sad is this?
1: It's very sad. Pretty soon they'll have a law that cops can't investigate. I mean, you know.
0: Well, right.
1: Law enforcement is no longer to investigate a sitting congressman or a sitting member of the whatever, a city council or whatever.
0: Well, back in the day, you think about this with Julius Caesar as an example. As long as he was a consul, he couldn't be tried for any crimes. He couldn't be accused of any crimes. So they tried to basically say, you know, his time is up for in office. And now we're going to find that he's an enemy of the state. Anybody can kill him, et cetera, et cetera. And that's why he went back into Rome with his legion to basically keep himself from being killed by citizens, if you will. He take his rightful place. But anyway, that's one of those things is they're going to say, if you're an elective office, you can't be investigated for fraud or crimes or anything like that or held to account. It will get to that point. And then, you know, and we're close to it. We're not careful.
1: That'd be a high level of corruption.
0: Right. Right. And that, now you think about it as, you know, the power of the president to be able to pardon whoever, whenever, to include Joe Biden, you know, it was an auto pen that pardoned so many people. Did the president have any knowledge of it? You know, does the president have to have any knowledge of it? Who can tell at this point? I mean, he's not going to be able to actually ever testify to that, right? I mean, his brain's gone. He's got cancer. So those people,
1: yeah, even if he could, he wouldn't. I mean, he's not going
0: to
1: admit it.
0: Of course not. He would never admit to not pardoning somebody, you know? So now you got a situation where what can you commit any crime that you want while you're in office and the president just quickly pardons you and you're good to go. No problem.
1: Well, the preemptive pardons, that's what gets me. It's you have been charged right. for a crime, you have a preemptively in the event you are, here you go. It's like, wait a minute. That almost sounds like an admission of guilt here. What's going on? The guy hasn't even been charged. He hasn't been prosecuted, and you're already pardoning him.
0: Right. But with the pardon, it comes with essentially, but I guess by law, by statute, it comes with an admission of guilt. You essentially, I don't know if you have to allocute or anything like that, but essentially you admitting to the fact that you've done something wrong, and now by the accepting of the pardon, I did that wrong, but I'm being excused for it. Essentially, that's what it amounts to. But now you got people saying, well, I never did anything wrong. Why did you accept a pardon? Well, just in case. Well, if you did nothing wrong, you don't need the pardon. And this isn't a situation of being out in public and, you know,
1: lawfare is a thing these days. Well, so sure. I don't know anymore. Maybe you take the pardon for a bit of security because of the lawfare that goes on. But I mean, I know we've seen the left go after the Trump's administrative staff in his first administration. I mean, they went after everybody, and these guys couldn't defend themselves. Guys were just pleading guilty because they just couldn't defend themselves. They didn't have the financial means, whatever. They were facing 30, 40, 50 years. They're going to spend the rest of their lives in prison. They're like, well, for 15 years, I guess I'll just plead guilty. I think it's ridiculous. Yeah. I don't think anybody should ever plead guilty if they're not guilty. But the way the legal systems are set up now, I mean, there was a time when laws were supposed to be written in such a way the average person could understand just by reading them. You should be able to comprehend them, understand the law. But it's so complicating now. Words are used now, and the whole thing about in accordance to Section 3, Part A, B, whatever. I mean, you're just chasing around, man, down rabbit holes trying to figure out what these parts were so you can put the pieces together to understand what the stinking law meant. It's like, how am I supposed to live in a society where I'm not advantaged to understand the laws? Not everything I do should require a legal team.
0: No, it shouldn't. And you got to think about it. Yeah, on almost any daily basis, you're probably breaking one law or another. And if they wanted to get you on even technicalities of breaking the law, they could get you on something. So I can understand maybe accepting a pardon, you know, just to get that off your back. I could maybe understand it. But at the same time, you know, I think you should have to allocute if you're going to accept the pardon. Hey, what did you do wrong? What did you know you did wrong? Come out and say that. You know, if you're like, well, I did nothing wrong, don't accept it. You shouldn't be able to receive it if you're going to say you did nothing wrong. But I understand what you're saying as well, as far as them going to go after him for anything under the sun.
1: So, yeah, I don't know. You make a valid point. I mean, somebody's recognizing you were guilty of something. That's what Joe Biden was doing, or whoever was operating the auto pen was obviously saying, well, we think they could be prosecuted for this, this, this, or that. Somewhere in the back of their mind, something they saw that they would be could be prosecuted for, and turned around and said, well, we'll just give them a preemptive pardon and a blanket cover everything up to this point in time. You know, at the time when the president leaves office or whenever, or when they receive the pardon or whenever it is, they can't be prosecuted for any crime. It's ridiculousness.
0: Mm-hmm. Oh, for sure. For sure. Like you're covering a set period of time. It's like you can do pretty much anything during that point, you know, covering anything that you did may or may not have done wrong during a set period of time, which I'm imagining if you murdered somebody, you're good to go. Right. Because you can be pardoned for murder too, by the way.
1: Holy crap.
0: You know? So think about it.
1: Say, Hunter, Daddy, can I get an extra 10 days on that?
0: Yeah, anything you may or may not have done. It's like, well, hold on a second here. I got a couple people I want to visit, if you will, and settle some scores, you know?
1: No, man.
0: I mean, it is one of those things. You can be pardoned for murder.
1: You can legalize crime that way.
0: Yeah, you could in a lot of ways, for sure. Now, I agree, you know, if somebody, you know, did something wrong, and let's say they were over-prosecuted and over-sentenced, I could see, you know, commuting their sentence, you know what I mean? Lessening it.
1: Yeah.
0: You know, saying, okay, they should have gotten 5 years, and they said they got 10 years. You know, I'm going to cut 5 years off, commute 5 years of that sentence. And if you've already served that minimum time, then you're free to go. You know what I'm saying? I could see something like that. But if you're truly, truly guilty of something where you knowingly did it, you willfully did it, and there was no good reason for you to do it outside of benefiting yourself or a few cronies, I'm sorry, you got to do the time on that.
1: Generally speaking, people in an executive position don't just frivolously give pardons away, except for Joe Biden. They're pretty responsible about it, but you're right. Commuting sentences indicates that, well, I see the crime, I see what he did, but I think the sentencing was too harsh, so I'm going to give him the commute. Or pardoning him of the crime, I think it was lawfare. I think he was railroaded. I'm going to give him the pardon.
0: Right.
1: Stuff like that, you know, and it is evaluated through the pardon office. It's not like the president's just frivolously over there with the pen, unless it's Joe Biden. You know, he's not frivolously over there with the pen, just writing out pardons all day long.
0: Yeah, and there's been many people who've been sentenced to, you know, for crimes that they certainly didn't commit. And, you know, you go back in the country, you know, people were convicted of crimes just because of their race. That happened a lot of times, you know, or over sentenced because they were not that intelligent. They had, you know, learning disabilities, you know, maybe they were mentally incapable, but, you know, they just threw a lot of crimes on them, and just to clear the books, if you will, because of a backlog, and people just accepted it and, you know, or agreed to it. And, you know, They didn't understand what they were agreeing to. I agree with pardoning people like that, you know, for sure.
1: Yeah, absolutely. Like, well, again, railroaded. Although I got to say, all fairness, Trump did more or less blanket pardon J6ers. I don't think they were overly evaluated. He did. And no, some of those people committed crimes after they've been pardoned and exposed themselves to the true criminals they really are. So there is that. However, I will at least give them the benefit of, most of those guys were railroaded. What happened to J6 was criminal within itself by the United States government. It doesn't take a genius to put two and two together on that.
0: Yeah. Yeah. But there was a few people that I know for a fact that should have been not pardoned, but they were, sadly, that they were only there because you got to think about this. I know one person. Actually, I went to high school with the guy. He's younger than me, but he's basically a lifelong criminal going back to his time in middle school. This guy's been a criminal. I can say that because he's been in and out of jail, in and out of prison for years upon years. Just a horrible guy. He went up there, you know, and heck, the guy was blowing up my Facebook and I had to block him finally. Just nuts. And all of a sudden we find out on January 6th, he actually beat up a cop he tackled the cop or the cop fell. And he goes over to the police officer saying, let me help you up. I'll help you up. And immediately jumps on top of him, starts punching him. And he's like, hey guys, I got one over here. Help me out to beat up this cop. That guy should not have been pardoned. That guy was just a lifelong criminal. You know, he should have been left to rot, in my opinion.
1: Exactly. There were people like that. We did see people throwing bottles and stuff at law enforcement.
0: Right.
1: They were standing on balconies. Right. We also saw cases that weren't allowed. See, this is the thing, like say the case with him. We interviewed his attorney, Jake Angeli. And I don't know if you remember, I can't think of his attorney's name out of Missouri. But at any rate, holy crap, my mind just went blank for a second here.
0: It's all right.
1: It happens. Was I gonna say, oh no, during the course of his trial and stuff, they wouldn't let him admit evidence such as video recordings and things like that happened during the event. And if you have a right to a defense, why can't you bring in evidence such as video recordings and things like that? Why was that not admissible? So there was a lot of questionable things in the courts that way. And later on, it came out with some of the video evidence. A lot of people that were there in J6 were protecting the cops. They were aiding the cops. They were helping the cops. They saved the cops at times when they were in bad situations.
0: Right. So, absolutely. Yeah. They should be able to bring that in for sure. And also at the same time, the fact that all of this I think was an inside job to be able to open up the doors to allow people just to easily access certain points of entry. That to me, there had to be some sort of inside job, whether every Capitol Hill police officer was in on it, which I don't think that's the case. I think there was key people who knew, who was able to give stand down orders in certain areas. The fact that the bike rack wasn't linked together, it was still loose, which allowed people to easily flow through there, which now, mind you, wouldn't have stopped everybody, but it would have slowed everybody. It would have pushed everybody to one certain area or another. The fact that that wasn't linked, the fact they didn't have the big fence up around there that they could have closed off at that point, was another red flag for me. And of course, you see all these doors that people just abandon that are normally manned with people, you know, screening points, if you will, magnetometers, etc. Yep, just open right up and allowed people in.
1: That rightfully should have been locked. Well, right? And it's funny because there's doors opened up on this side and everybody's walking in through these doors and they're busting windows on that side. It's like, what the heck? The door's right there, bro. Why are you busting windows over here?
0: And there's some video that we've seen. It's not out there now, I guess, that, you know, that saw Capitol Hill police officers holding doors for people walking in.
1: Uh-huh.
0: And it's like, what's going on there?
1: Well, they had the bike racks you're talking about. The bike racks you should not pass by because they obvious barriers from going. I mean, they were spaced apart, like you said. Who accepts a bike rack? Who thinks a bike rack? You might think it's an odd place to put a bike rack. But when you see a bike rack, you don't think, oh, gee, that's a police barrier. I shouldn't cross it. It's a bike rack. You identified it for what it is. You didn't see it as a police barrier. And then you got an officer over there waving his hands like, come on in. Come on. Bring it on. You know, as I hit the microphone here. But yeah, he's waving his hands and stuff like, come on, bring it. You know?
0: Yeah. And I've dealt with many, many situations where we set up bike rack to contain people, to push crowds a certain way, to be able to be a reference point to say, hey, invisible barrier, don't go past this point. I know it's not going to stop most people from being able to hop over it, but if they hop over it, I can easily identify you. You're not supposed to be in this area. Now I can engage.
1: Did you put up a sign or police tape or something to indicate this is a barrier? Well, so like when I go to political events and they got what might be a flimsy barrier, right? Like say Trump. Okay. Yeah. I go to Manchester, New Hampshire. It's Trump's headquarters here in New Hampshire. So I'm up there and they're like, so we got a special guest coming to visit. Everybody should wait and see, you know, they didn't want to tell us it was the president. And, they made a makeshift barrier between the people and the president. It was a makeshift barrier, but you knew it was a barrier the way they did it. You know, they set it up. They made sure that you understood this is a barrier. You're not meant to cross the barrier. If you try to cross the barrier, it's going to be problematic for you. So, you knew there was no doubting what it was meant for.
0: Right. Oh yeah. And that's what I'm talking about. Set up many, many bike rack, many security barriers, if you will, even the double bike rack, which creates a dead space in between. Usually that's around a staging area where you have him centrally located giving a speech. So that way, if anybody jumps one bike rack, you got an area there, like an air, quote air gap, if you will, that you can engage that person or secure them and before they can get across the other barrier. But anyway, done that many, many times, you know, you're not supposed to go past it. Stand at the bike rack. You're good to go. No problem. Once you start hopping over, you have the issue.
1: Yeah. Yeah, but they made it blatantly obvious. It was meant to be a barrier. It wasn't like they were spaced apart like 20 feet or 30 feet or something, and 15 feet, whatever it was. I don't know. I say people kicking bike racks as walking by, tripping over them. That's how much space was in between them. You know what I mean? It was like, there's nothing there that was indicating that was meant to be a barrier to prevent you from passing through. You know, and if you wanted to do that, why don't you barricade the doors? That would be more an indication, right?
0: Right, absolutely. You know, another problem was the fact that people who just happened to have a cell phone on at the time and was on Capitol Hill, but nowhere near, you know, bypassing any barriers, that pinged off of a cell tower, they got visited by FBI. I know an older couple lives in a neighboring county was telling me about, you know, hey, we had the FBI come here and we were scared. They were threatening us with this and this. And they're like, you know, we're at that point, they were in their 70s, you know, mid and late 70s. And like, we didn't go into the Capitol. We didn't break down any bike rack. It's like our cell phone. And they're like, well, our cell phones happen to ping nearby. And it's like, so what? You know, who cares what our cell phone pinged by? Our hotel was nearby, you know? We didn't do anything wrong, and was grilling them for about an hour at their house, and finally just cleared them of any wrongdoing, because they're like, one of the agents was like, yeah, these aren't people who we're looking for. This is stupid. And basically closed the case on them because he used some common sense saying, this is stupid. Why are we here?
1: But then you have that case with the Middletons out of Texas that were praying, wasn't even in the Capitol building, wasn't on the, they were basically, if I remember correctly, they were in the mall area, and they were praying. And they got jumped by cops. And they're like, we were just peacefully praying. And they kind of blew it off, you know, because they pushed off the cops and stuff, defended themselves more or less.
0: Right.
1: And they went to their motel room like, wow, can you believe it? What the heck, you know? And they're just trying to clean themselves up. And they didn't think anything of it after that point in time. They're like, you know, I can't believe we got jumped by the cops. Holy crap. And next thing you know, the FBI's come along and arrested them. They were facing 20 years imprisonment because of, thank God for the Barton, because they were going to jail.
0: Yeah, very sad. I mean, it's easy to get railroaded and stuff like that. But anyway, you guys had somebody on, I think, on your other show about regarding flock cameras. Is that right?
1: That's Billy's going to have him on.
0: Oh, have somebody
1: Monday on show, I think. Billy has a Monday show. He used to do with Radix Verum, and I think she had to step away, so he's now doing it by himself.
0: Okay.
1: And, gotcha. So yeah, Monday he's going to have him on. We may be able to get him on as a guest, maybe the 11th. I think Billy's going to try to work it out for us.
0: Okay. Yeah. I'd love to have somebody on the show. Yeah. That guy on the show, he talked about, he sent me a note the other day asking about it. I said, that's very, it's very topical at the moment. I said, maybe reach out to John, let him know. Maybe we'll get this guy on.
1: Yeah, he mentioned you to me. So originally, I think he had him scheduled for the 9th. I'm like, oh, we got a book that day, bro. Can you get him another time? So he's checking into it.
0: Right. Well, if he comes in on the second hour, he'd be all right. I'm going to have Anthony on there in the first hour.
1: Oh, that might be a thing, book. Too. Back-to-back guests. I guess we could do that.
0: Yeah, why not? Help fill us up there.
1: Well, Billy, if you're listening.
0: Yeah, see what you can do. So we got a few minutes here, John. What do you got going on over the next week before the next show?
1: Oh, geez. Work and more work, bro. You know how it goes. I'm a working man. I'm not allowed to sit down and take a break. Well, my wife thinks I take too many breaks. Yeah, I don't have a whole lot going on. I'm just kind of looking around at some of these people running for office here in the state. I want to get to know some of them better that I'm not familiar with, you know, looking people up, things like that. Doing my due diligence, more or less, if you're referring to politics. That's about all I got going on. General stuff like that, you know, trying to work on TIB in a little bit. I'm trying to restructure some stuff there. It'd be kind of nice to get that going again. It's kind of like a project that fell to the wayside. Things happened, and when you're a working man trying to do all these different projects, you tend to run out of time.
0: Right. Oh, I hear you. So
1: what do you got going on?
0: Oh, just a little bit of this and that. I'm going to be going to Louisville on Friday, American Legion National Convention there. Should be interesting. We've had some personality issues, I guess, or some issues with some of the things that the national organization has been pushing lately. So it should be a little bit heated convention this time around. But it should be interesting nonetheless. So that's what I'll be. Actually, I'll be coming back next Wednesday. So hopefully I'll be able to be on the show, you know, at least for a portion of the time, depending on what time we leave there and get back here. I don't know.
1: Wait, are you talking about next Wednesday?
0: Next Wednesday, the next show? Driving back next show.
1: Oh, what's going on here, bro? Well, Chris is in South Africa. You're going to Louisville.
0: Well, we may have
1: these people out there don't want to listen to me just ramble on for 2 hours by myself.
0: We may have to do a best of. I don't know. Or maybe
1: Let me know. Just keep me informed, and
0: maybe you and Billy and maybe a guest come on and do it. You know, we come in if we can, the Colonel and I, and chime in a little
1: That's
0: bit.
1: That's what we need, some guest hosts. Johnny, anchors, where you at, buddy?
0: Right. Do a full blown 2 hour call in show. If you call in, you get on the air as long as you're not a nut.
1: Oh crap, that left out half the country.
0: Yeah, well, Democrat, Socialist, and the Dems, sorry about your luck. But anyway, one final story. This is from Newsmax. I saw this, and it's appropriate as we have an anniversary of 9/11 coming up. And it says 9/11 terror suspect gets 2028 trial date. Khalid Sheikh Mohammed, the accused mastermind of the September 11 terrorist attacks, and three alleged co-conspirators are set to stand trial in 2028 after decades of delays, a military judge ruled Wednesday. Air Force Lieutenant Colonel Michael Schrama set the trial for June 5th, 2028, rejecting prosecutors' request to begin proceedings in January 2027 because of extensive pretrial litigation that remains unresolved. Mohammed Walid bin Attash Mustafa Al Hausawi, yeah, I don't care about his name, and Ammar al-Baluchi are accused of roles in the 2001 attacks, which killed nearly 3,000 people. Should be interesting to see this unfold.
1: We're gonna waste money trying these people. Is that what you're telling me? 25 years later, sure. We're going to waste money trying these people. Yeah, I was content to just let them rot, but yeah, I guess they're entitled to a trial. I don't know. There is that whole thing about suspension. Was it suspension clause? And they're really not U.S. citizens, so I don't know.
0: Let's hope they finally find them guilty, put them to death, and do away with their bodies so they can't be martyred. Well, they could. They could put them to death, no problem. They certainly could.
1: Will they? I don't know. And will justice be served if they're not tucked away into a plane and driven into a building that's slotted for, or flown into a building that's slotted for demolition? I mean, I'm just wanting justice here, Todd. I don't know.
0: No, I know. I get what you're saying. So we shall see how this plays out. It's going to be a circus for sure, especially as that trial draws near.
1: Yeah, no, actually, you make a good point. It'll be an interesting trial, I'm sure. It's going to probably pull back a lot of scabs. I just did a video. In fact, I posted it on my YouTube. I haven't done Facebook yet, but a 9/11 video, a song and stuff, and some imagery. And it was kind of weird because I haven't looked at the images of the planes going into the building in a long time. And when I pulled that up and I was looking at some old video footage, man, did that take me right back. I mean, like choking up and I'm like, oh man, it's hard to relive that.
0: Right. And Holden here says, killed more than that with the dust and everything like that. Yeah, for sure. All the people that got sick as a result in the aftermath, that also blood on their hands for sure with that. He's absolutely correct.
1: So that was called jihad, right? I mean, we all know that. That's jihad. Yeah. I mean, suffering and stuff like that. But then there's radical jihad or whatever you want to call it, to commit violence against other people, non-believers and stuff like that. There's such things called civilized jihad, right? And yeah, that's sure. to take over a civilization. You'll be like these people upset about Hasid, or we're upset about Mamdani. This is called civilized jihad, when you start to infiltrate a civilization, take over their government structures, and eventually over a long period of time. So there, in 1982, there was a 100-year plan that was discovered in Sweden. Somebody was raided and arrested, and they found this plan. It's called the Project. And it was obviously translated into English. And the understanding is they got a 100-year plan to commit civilized jihad, to take over Western societies. And so you're seeing places like, we've talked about Germany, and we've talked about England, and we're seeing what's going on there. And that's what we're seeing. That's what we're seeing, is civilized jihad. And a lot of people just aren't aware of this. They think, oh, no, you're just mean conservative. You're just being mean. But no, I'm really kind of concerned for the future generations. That's what I am.
0: Well, they're what is called the useful idiots. Once they allow them to take over, the useful idiots who helped usher it in will be killed. They don't realize that.
1: And you see them align them with the left right now, because the left is so radical with the whole socialist thing, communist thing, whatever you want to call it. It doesn't matter if socialism or communism. But you look back in history in Iran, what did they do? They matched up with the communists. They used them as useful idiots. And once they set up the regime, what they do? They start executing them. There's your cue, Todd.
0: There we go, folks. We'll be back next week right here on WSMN 1590 AM and 95.3 FM. Until then, take care. God bless, and see you.

0: 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Or hip-hop? 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

0: said.
1: I said, well, I didn't know. He said, I turned 65 about 11 months ago. I was sitting

There wasn't anyone around except this old man and me. The guy who ran the bar was watching Ironsides on TV. Uninvited,

children and watermelon wine. 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He asked. He told me all about it, though I didn't answer back. Ain't but three things in this world that's worth a solitary dime, but old dogs and children and watermelon wine. He said, now the women think about themselves when the menfolk ain't around, and friends are hard to find when they discover that you're down. 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Now it's old dogs and children and watermelon wine. Old dogs care about you even when you make mistakes. 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When he moved away

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As I left my room, I saw in

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5: Good morning. Welcome to the show. I'm your host, Brian David, where this week I have new music from Chris Tomlin, Don Reddy, Gateway Worship, Delaney Rivera, Mercy Me, Kate Stanford, and We the Kingdom. Last week, Peter Burton was on top of the Christian Music Weekly AC chart for the third week with Where Would I Be? Can he stay on top for the fourth week? There's only one way to find out. Keep on listening. Starting off today's show is the latest single from Chris Tomlin. From his album, The King Is Still the King, this is Doesn't He Deserve It All on Christian Music Spotlight.

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0: That's Petra, with the title track to their 12th studio album, Beyond Belief. The single peaked at number 3, and the album spent 14 consecutive weeks at number 1. In 1991, Petra won a Dove Award for Best Rock Album and Best Recorded Song for Beyond Belief. And they also, in 1991, won a Grammy Award for Best Rock Contemporary Gospel Album. Beyond Belief, the movie, is in theaters starting on August 28, 2026. To watch the trailer and to get info on tickets, go to beyondbelief.movie. Tasha Layton will be performing at the Grand Ole Opry in Nashville, Tennessee for the Opry Country Christmas on December 22, 2026. I know, summer is almost over and we're already talking about Christmas. 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

0: 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When I sampled that track, I fell in love with the song as it's a jam, and I had to play it on the show. I'm Brian David with more great music up next. 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
1: If he won't split it with you, I will. I'm Cindy Tang with Moving Moments. 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Everybody laughed. But later, I thought about appetites, not for cheesecake, but for righteousness. Jesus said in Matthew 5, verse 6, "Blessed are those who hunger and thirst for righteousness, for they shall be filled." 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
4: Jumping up a huge 5 spots inside the top 10 from number 7 to number 2 is Caleb and John with Finished.
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music spotlight from 2006. That's Matt Redman with You Never Let Go from his album Beautiful News. The single peaked at number 17, and the album was a top 10 hit, reaching number 8. I'm sure you've probably sang this song at your church during worship. It's been done by other artists like Stella Cart in 2010. Rebecca St. James in 2011. And Shane and Shane in 2014. Unspoken rises at 2 spots on the Christian Music Weekly AC chart from number 23 to number 21 with Walk With Me on Christian Music Spotlight. I need

0: your music spotlight with brand new music from Delaney Rivera. That's Love Me Through It. I'm Brian David with more great music up next. Right now, this is the 1 Minute Motivation from Pastor Stephen Furtick on Christian Music Spotlight.
1: How many want to see God do something out the Bible in your life? I mean, a miracle, bro. Okay. All right. Now I got something in the Bible so you can see something out the Bible. Colossians 3:9. Do not lie to each other. That's in the Bible. That's what the Lord wants you to do. I'll know what the Lord wants you to do. I know what the Lord wants you to do. He wants you to do not lie to each other. That means you have to maybe delete your whole social media account because maybe the whole thing is a lie. They want something out the Bible. Give them Philippians 2:14. Do everything without grumbling or arguing. Now, I want something out the Bible. I don't want to do something in the Bible because I want God to open the grave. And God is like, before we start dealing with graves, can we deal with grumbling? Because your grumbling is the grave for every good thing I'm trying to do in your life. You bury it in your complaining. You want to see something out of the Bible? I want to see you do something in the Bible.
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3: Folks, I need your help. Our Christian brothers and sisters in Africa are under attack. Earlier this year, Boko Haram once again kidnapped over 100 schoolgirls. This group's presence has spread beyond Nigeria into Cameroon, Chad, Benin, other countries. In the northern part of Nigeria, militant Fulani herdsmen are continuing to use any violent means necessary to take possession of everything in their path. In other parts of Africa, Christians are being targeted by fundamentalist and extremist groups. Even in countries such as Eritrea, Somalia, Sudan, some Christians must worship in secret and they live in constant fear of being imprisoned or worse for their beliefs. So through the ministry of Open Doors, you can provide life-saving aid and critical support such as clothing, food, medical aid, vital training, Bibles, and Christian resources to these African believers. To find out more of all the ways you can help, please go to my website, metaxastalk.com. You'll see the banner for Open Doors right at the top. Folks, they have a challenge grant of $50,000. There's no better time. I'm just asking you, please go to the website, metaxastalk.com, and click on Open Doors. Thank you.
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0: Starting off the third segment is brand new music from Mercy Me. Here's Bart Millard as he talks about Wake Up Sleeper.
6: Hey, this is Bart from Mercy Me, and Wake Up Sleeper is just a wake-up call to remind us that no matter what we go through, no matter the lies that are told to us that we're not worthy, it's simply not the case. God is not done using you. He is not done using me. And so, wake up. Live your life to the fullest. Do it simply because of what God has done for us. It's worth it. This is Wake Up.

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Country Music Spotlight, that's brand new music from Kate Stanford with Right Next to Me. About the song, Kate said, quote, I wrote this song as an anthem of belonging after experiencing exclusion in my life. It is a reminder that no matter our differences, there is a seat at God's table for everyone, and there is a seat open right next to me, end quote. Before Kate Stanford, we heard Stephen Curtis Chapman with Glorious Unfolding. 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I'm Brian David, saying thanks for listening to today's show, but unfortunately, I'm out of time. If you'd like to make a request for next week's show, you can give it to me via email. 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Closing out today's show is new music from We the Kingdom from their upcoming album Soon the Streets of Gold, which has a release date of October 23, 2026. Here's We the Kingdom with Take Me Home. Have a great week and God

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4: 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Johannesburg, Cape Town, London, Paris, Sydney, Tokyo, Beijing, Seoul, Amsterdam, Antwerp, Brussels, Madrid, Guadalajara, Havana, Hamburg, Vienna, Montreal, Toronto, Vancouver, Boise, Martinsburg, Winchester, Rochester, Hagerstown, Chambersburg, Charlestown, Berkeley Springs, Leesburg, Fairfax, Baltimore, Washington, Harrisburg, Philadelphia, Pittsburgh, Canton, Cleveland, Columbus, Michiana, Detroit, Milwaukee, Buffalo, Fort Lauderdale, Miami, the Palm Beaches, Fort Wayne, Port St. Lucie, Myrtle Beach, Charlotte, Wilmington, Jacksonville, Dallas, Lubbock, Los Angeles, Sacramento, Seattle, Honolulu, Nashville, Beaumont, Port Arthur, New Orleans, Baton Rouge, Columbus, Birmingham, Minneapolis, Chicago, Boston, Austin, Corpus Christi, Denver, San Francisco, Gotham City. Wherever you are in the world, the AOW Radio Network is there, giving you variety without limits.
5: So we want to start from the top line, baby, and really cook, honey. All right, ready?
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the management to present to you the evening star attraction. Here they are, back after their exclusive 3-year tour of Europe, Scandinavia, and the subcontinent. Won't you welcome from Calumet City, Illinois, the show band of Joliet Shake and Elmwood Blues, the Blues!

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1: Well, Super Sleuths, it's time to get all of the suspects into the one room, present all the evidence, and make sure we pin down the right person as we present and try and solve the mystery from all the clues. That is 3 hours of the best in blues, rhythm and blues, swing and boogie, and the R&B experience. Mark Flanagan with you. Great to have you along for this edition. Plenty of news stories coming up on the way, which are both real and maybe not so real. We've got our horoscopes coming up as well in a short while for those of you who choose not to take control of your lives or accept any responsibility. And we all know people like that. But getting us underway, this edition is the Bondi Cigars, Junkie for the Past on the R&B Experience.

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3 hours of the best in blues, rhythm and blues, swing and boogie. This is the R&B Experience. That's a John Saunders band with a little bit of religious stuff right at the end of that, you know, when the saints go marching in, or it could be the club song for St Kilda, depending on which way you want to look at it. And a song called Hemingway. Mark Flanning with you. Great to have you along. Hope you've had a wonderful week. It has been a good and bad week. As far as I'm concerned, the Roosters became the most frustrating, annoying team in the NRL with their loss to the West Tigers last week, meaning the minor premiership most likely has gone from their grasp and it will go to either Penrith or the Warriors. You know, we could still claim it. Just depends on a couple of results this week and next week. But, yeah, just... Anyway. The Giants finished their AFL season with a loss to Adelaide. Hope we won't lose another 185 games next year because of injuries. Yes, 185 games in total that we had players out. The most in the AFL, I think the next was 130-odd. So hopefully we won't lose 8 or 9 players again for season-ending injuries. Queen's Park Rangers brought the universe back into balance with a nil-all draw against Bolton at home. Couldn't believe it. 19 shots during the game, 9 of them on target, 0 goals. Shakes head severely. That is just not good enough, boys. Snowy White now. Here's the situation on the R&B Experience.

3 hours of the best in blues, rhythm and blues, swing and boogie. This is the R&B Experience. Australia's own Lizanne Richards and a song called The Better Love. And you know what is better love? I can tell you quite simply. Better love is in real news stories like this one. Los Angeles police officer Daniel Flores decided to take action about his supervisors and co-workers' alleged racist, misogynistic and homophobic comments. So he turned over around 90 recordings he'd secretly made to his superiors. The LAPD and prosecutors then decided to take action. They charged Flores with 16 felonies for recording confidential communications. Flores' attorney, Alan Jackson, said, quote, "Today, the Los Angeles County District Attorney's Office charged a police officer with a crime for reporting racism inside the LA Police Department," unquote. He argues that the remarks, which were condemned as unacceptable and reprehensible by LAPD Chief Jim McDowell, Mayor Karen Bass and the police union, were all made where they weren't reasonably expecting that they would be overheard or recorded. According to LA District Attorney Nathan Hotchman, quote, "It doesn't matter where you work or who you are, a neighbour, a co-worker, or in this case, a police officer. Your right to privacy in a confidential conversation is protected, no matter who is doing the recording or, with a few exceptions, why they are doing the recording," unquote. If convicted, Flores could spend 13 years in prison. Think about it. You can say anything you like in a conversation between two people and get away with it. Sets a very, very dangerous precedent, don't you think? Especially if someone happens to record something that they don't like and puts it forward. Just means you got to shut your mouth and suck it up. Something old now from Ma Rainey on the R&B Experience.

now to tell you, you know that won't do. You women got a way I don't like. You husband out the front door, yo. Thin man in the back, you know that won't do. Oh, that won't do. I'm here to tell you.

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1: 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This is the R&B Experience. Another oldie there from Arthur Petty's That Won't Do. Well, yes, it will, because I've played it and it fits in with the program. And our first piece of satirical news for this week, the New South Wales government has announced the iconic North Sydney Pool will now be converted into a data centre, even though the troubled redevelopment was finally reopened. Under the new plans, the pool area will be filled with server racks, while the grandstand will be repurposed for cooling systems and backup generators. Council says the change will finally put the site to productive use, while taking advantage of booming demand for data infrastructure across Sydney. The move has also been welcomed by local ratepayers, who say they're just as relieved the site may finally contain something that actually might work. Now, who knows? The council may even recover all of the money it lost from the redevelopment by blowing out the budget. Maybe, maybe not. Greg Kosh now. This is Chiefs Blues, the R&B Experience.

0: 3 hours of the best in blues, rhythm and blues, swing and boogie. This is the R&B Experience. The legend, the man that is B.B. King. It's my own fault, baby. And it's your own fault for staying tuned. Or you might want to pass the blame on and actually say, you know, it's not my fault because my horoscope tells me as such. For Cancer, Scorpio and Pisces, just remember, she's psycho, not psychic. There's a big, big difference.
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0: All right, we'll go and buy one as soon as I start the music for this hour. Is Dragon, acoustic style, and Dreams of Ordinary Men on the R&B Experience.

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This is the R&B Experience. My very good friend Joe Camilleri and the Black Sorrows. And another blue day. No blue days here, but definitely lots of blues music. And actually blues stories as well, like this one. You know, another piece of satirical news. Prince Harry has signed a new 82-part tell-all TV series in a desperate plea for privacy, reminding fans that he also has a new Netflix special and book series in the works. Prince Harry told viewers of a primetime talk show, which he used to promote an up-and-coming movie, quote, "The constant interest in my day-to-day life has to stop. It's like living in the Truman Show. All I ask is you stop this fascination with my personal life and subscribe to my new podcast, wherever you..."

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Australia's greatest ever guitarist, Tommy Emmanuel, Red Velvet Cake. Do you believe he's Australia's best guitarist? Do you believe he's better than everybody else in the world? Well, you know, that's a big statement. Let's get into an argument about it. Email me, tell me your thoughts. Is he better than B.B. King and Eric Clapton and Jimi Hendrix and all the rest of it? 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You'll find all our contact details. You'll find our guest book. You can sign in, say hello, and give me your thoughts on it. You can also find us on Facebook as well, RNB Experience Radio. 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Tell us your first name, where you're from, what radio station you listen to the R&B Experience through, and is Tommy Emmanuel Australia's best ever guitarist and the world's greatest guitarist? Go on, push the envelope. Let's see what argument we can get. And if you've got blues music that you want me to play, tell me about it. I'm happy to have a listen. And if it fits in, like a lot of this stuff that has been sent to me, it does make it into the playlist. More than happy to share it with the world. After all, that's why we're here, to keep the blues alive. Is the Yardbirds now, sitting on top of the world on the R&B Experience.

Rhythm and Blues, Swing and Boogie. This is the R&B Experience. Matty T. Hall and his version of the song Quicksand. In our next piece of satirical news, underline that, satirical news, please take a deep breath when you hear this one. You'll understand why I'm saying take a deep breath and it's satirical. One Nation leader, Pauline Hanson, says the convention of acknowledging traditional owners should be scrapped, arguing that it is cumbersome to say, quote, I acknowledge Gina Rinehart, the traditional owner of Pauline Hanson, and pay my respect to billionaire donors past, present and emerging, unquote, before every official speech. Hanson has long been against the traditional welcome, but only now has admitted that it's because she doesn't want to draw attention to the fact that her everyday Aussie battler persona is funded by an elite billionaire mining heiress. Hanson said after arriving at a media conference in Gina Rinehart's private plane, quote, it's ridiculous and it's woke. I think we all just want to go back to a simpler time when I just pretended that I'm not a billionaire-funded career politician. I'm just an ordinary Aussie who understands the cost of living pressures facing families, unquote. Hanson said it was true that her traditional owners had a rich history of stretching back generations, saying, quote, it's very rich. It stretches a long way back. I just don't think we need to connect it with me. It stuffs up the image I'm trying to protect, unquote. Doesn't that sound like every other politician in the world? Out of South Australia, this is Hoi Hoi and Love Takes Time on the R&B Experience.

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Hounds standing side by side, settle up his debts. Their sharpest attack and set on toss, they cannot be outwitted. They will hunt you down to the very end, those hounds, they are committed. 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

0: best in blues, rhythm and blues, swing and boogie. This is the R&B Experience, the wonderful Dan Patlansky, and Fetch Your Spade. Well, I can tell you with 1 hour to go, with 2 hours done, what I am fetching is your horoscope for those of you who choose not to accept responsibility of your life. And it goes something like this for Taurus, Virgo and Capricorn. Remember, stress is when you wake up screaming and you realize you weren't screaming.
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0: Oh, okay.
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0: Wonderful.
8: Remember our motto?
0: Yeah.
8: If Edwina can't get you where you want to go, then go somewhere else.
0: That's a good idea. Shall we go somewhere else, fellas? I mean, we just need to get moving, I suppose.
9: Well, we're waiting.
0: Oh, okay, fine. We'll get the music going and, you know, we'll just do what we do. The Jeff Horton Band now. Why I Play the Blues on the R&B Experience.

3 hours of the best in blues, rhythm and blues, swing and boogie. This is the R&B Experience. Out of Melbourne, that's a band called Catch 23, and I desperately hope they're going to travel up here to Sydney Town sometime. That's a song called Sneaking Out. They should sneak out of Melbourne, get themselves some more good exposure. Hey, I'm exposing them here because they sent me the music. Send me your music if you need to. Anyway, in our last piece of satirical news for this week, providing an internal update on his latest breakthrough in the smart technology sector, Meta founder Mark Zuckerberg reportedly invited employees to behold the company's new AI as he lifted his top to display his tinfoil-covered nipples. The company billionaire tech CEO claimed in a statement, sticking his chest out to reveal two semi-pointed silver data centers, quote, "Here, beneath my humble shirt, lies the future of hyper-intelligent AI integration. May not look like much by now, but these shiny protruding nubs will soon be known as a nexus of machine and man. They represent a $100 billion angel investment in machine learning, as well as the last of the foil from the office kitchenette. Go ahead, ask them anything. The smart nipples know all. Heed my words. Science, medicine, and engineering shall never be the same upon the release of these bionic wonders." Unquote. Zuckerberg added that all someone had to do in order to have all of the world's knowledge at their fingertips was to give his foil-wrapped nipples a bit of a twist. Well, I'm pretty sure there'd be a lot of people around the world that would line up for that opportunity, and even more so, and more would line up, to severely twist something else as well. Here's the Kinks now. You Really Got Me on the R&B Experience.

0: from Southern Idaho. 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Johannesburg, Cape Town, London, Paris, Sydney, Tokyo, Beijing, Seoul, Amsterdam, Antwerp, Brussels, Madrid, Guadalajara, Havana, Hamburg, Vienna, Montreal, Toronto, Vancouver, Boise, Martinsburg, Winchester, Rochester, Hagerstown, Chambersburg, Charlestown, Berkeley Springs, Leesburg, Fairfax, Baltimore, Washington, Harrisburg, Philadelphia, Pittsburgh, Canton, Cleveland, Columbus, Michiana, Detroit, Milwaukee, Buffalo, Fort Lauderdale, Miami, the Palm Beaches, Fort Wayne, Port St. Lucie, Myrtle Beach, Charlotte, Wilmington, Jacksonville, Dallas, Lubbock, Los Angeles, Sacramento, Seattle, Honolulu, Nashville, Beaumont, Port Arthur, New Orleans, Baton Rouge, Columbus, Birmingham, Minneapolis, Chicago, Boston, Austin, Corpus Christi, Denver, San Francisco, Gotham City. Wherever you are in the world, the AOW Radio Network is there, giving you variety without limits.
1: So we want to start from the top line, baby, and really cook, honey. All right, ready?
2: Yeah.
1: All right, one, two, three, four, hit it.

the management to present to you the evening star attraction. Here they are, back after their exclusive 3-year tour of Europe, Scandinavia, and the subcontinent. Won't you welcome from Calumet City, Illinois, the show band of Joliet Shake and Elmwood Blues, the Blues Brothers.

0: this shoe ain't no good.
1: Well, Super Sleuths, it's time to get all of the suspects into the one room, present all the evidence, and make sure we pin down the right person as we present and try and solve the mystery from all the clues. That is 3 hours of the best in blues, rhythm and blues, swing and boogie, and the R&B experience. Mark Flanagan with you. Great to have you along for this edition. Plenty of news stories coming up on the way, which are both real and maybe not so real. We've got our horoscopes coming up as well in a short while for those of you who choose not to take control of your lives or accept any responsibility, and we all know people like that. But getting us underway, this edition is the Bondi Cigars, Junkie for the Past on the R&B Experience.

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3 hours of the best in blues, rhythm and blues, swing and boogie. This is the R&B Experience. That's a John Saunders band with a little bit of religious stuff right at the end of that, you know, when the saints go marching in, or it could be the club song for St Kilda, depending on which way you want to look at it. And a song called Hemingway. Mark Flanagan with you. Great to have you along. Hope you've had a wonderful week. It has been a good and bad week. As far as I'm concerned, the Roosters became the most frustrating, annoying team in the NRL with their loss to the West Tigers last week, meaning the minor premiership most likely has gone from their grasp and it will go to either Penrith or the Warriors. You know, we could still claim it. Just depends on a couple of results this week and next week. But, yeah, just... Anyway. The Giants finished their AFL season with a loss to Adelaide. Hope we won't lose another 185 games next year because of injuries. Yes, 185 games in total that we had players out. The most in the AFL, I think the next was 130-odd. So hopefully we won't lose 8 or 9 players again for season-ending injuries. Queen's Park Rangers brought the universe back into balance with a nil-all draw against Bolton at home. Couldn't believe it. 19 shots during the game, 9 of them on target, 0 goals. Shakes head severely. That is just not good enough, boys. Snowy White now. Here's the situation on the R&B Experience.

3 hours of the best in blues, rhythm and blues, swing and boogie. This is the R&B Experience. Australia's own Lizanne Richards and a song called The Better Love. And you know what is better love? I can tell you quite simply. Better love is in real news stories like this one. Los Angeles police officer Daniel Flores decided to take action about his supervisors and co-workers' alleged racist, misogynistic and homophobic comments. So he turned over around 90 recordings he'd secretly made to his superiors. The LAPD and prosecutors then decided to take action. They charged Flores with 16 felonies for recording confidential communications. Flores' attorney, Alan Jackson, said, quote, "Today, the Los Angeles County District Attorney's Office charged a police officer with a crime for reporting racism inside the LA Police Department," unquote. He argues that the remarks, which were condemned as unacceptable and reprehensible by LAPD Chief Jim McDowell, Mayor Karen Bass and the police union, were all made where they weren't reasonably expecting that they would be overheard or recorded. According to LA District Attorney Nathan Hotchman, quote, "It doesn't matter where you work or who you are, a neighbour, a co-worker, or in this case, a police officer. Your right to privacy in a confidential conversation is protected, no matter who is doing the recording or, with a few exceptions, why they are doing the recording," unquote. If convicted, Flores could spend 13 years in prison. Think about it. You can say anything you like in a conversation between two people and get away with it. Sets a very, very dangerous precedent, don't you think? Especially if someone happens to record something that they don't like and puts it forward. Just means you got to shut your mouth and suck it up. Something old now from Ma Rainey on the R&B Experience.

come down to tell you, you know that won't do. You women got a way I don't like. You husband out the front door, yo. Kid man in the back, you know that won't do. Oh, that won't do. I'm here to tell you.

0: 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You know that won't do.
1: 3 hours of the best in blues, rhythm and blues, swing and boogie. This is the R&B Experience. Another oldie there from Arthur Petty's That Won't Do. Well, yes, it will, because I've played it and it fits in with the program. And our first piece of satirical news for this week, the New South Wales government has announced the iconic North Sydney Pool will now be converted into a data centre, even though the troubled redevelopment was finally reopened. Under the new plans, the pool area will be filled with server racks, while the grandstand will be repurposed for cooling systems and backup generators. Council says the change will finally put the site to productive use, while taking advantage of booming demand for data infrastructure across Sydney. The move has also been welcomed by local ratepayers, who say they're just as relieved the site may finally contain something that actually might work. Now, who knows? The council may even recover all of the money it lost from the redevelopment by blowing out the budget. Maybe, maybe not. Greg Kosh now. This is Chiefs Blues, the R&B Experience.

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1: 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The views and opinions expressed by the hosts of this program do not necessarily...
2: 1,050! I'm like, nigga, do you know I'm 45? I'm not gonna own this motherfucker. You might as well come get this bitch. I done refinanced my house so many times, nigga. I don't even own the gate. People like, let's go inside. Hey, nigga, this shit don't belong to me, nigga. This belong to some nigga named Mr. Lee.

0: He loves you.
1: Jesus, you have to sneak up on us, you creep.
2: I didn't sneak up on you. I walked into my house.
3: Hey, Seth, what's going on, man?
2: What's up, man?
1: What's wrong with you?
3: I'm gonna go change his diaper.
0: Okay.
2: What's wrong with me?
1: How about, hello, honey, how are you?
2: Hello, how are you?
1: I'm good. Okay, I want to go over some wedding stuff. Come on.
2: Great.
1: Okay, so I went over everything, and everything's basically set. I just need you to cut a check for all the deposits.
2: Great.
1: Here.
2: What is this number?
1: That's the total budget.
2: That's more than double what we talked about.
1: I thought you'd be excited. This is our dream wedding I've planned.
2: Why would I be excited to spend more than making a year on a party?
1: A party?
2: Yeah, this is a party. That's what it is.
1: This is a once in a lifetime celebration of our love. I'm sorry, I didn't know you could put a price on that.
2: You just did.
1: Okay, tell you what. How about I just don't get a wedding dress like I've always dreamed, and I'll just wear something from the Salvation Army.
2: That's not what I'm saying, okay?
1: Or how about we serve our guests McDonald's chicken nuggets from the dollar menu, save some money there.
2: Obviously, we're not gonna do that. The Four Seasons on the beach? A helicopter rental? Horses? Are you f***ing crazy?
1: Okay, fine, we'll just drive away in a boring old car.
2: A fireworks show? There's no f***ing way, Brandy.
1: Okay, we'll cut those. I'll make you happy now. I just saved you a s*** ton of money.
2: You actually didn't save me any money because you're already over budget.
1: Oh my God, you hate me.
2: I don't hate you.
1: I'm making these huge compromises here and you're not making any.
2: This whole thing is a compromise.
1: Oh, so now you don't want to marry me?
2: Please don't start in with that s***. Seriously.
1: First you come in here like a stalker, then you're acting like a dick, and now you're calling off the wedding.
2: First off, I didn't come in here like a stalker. I walked into my own house, went to the kitchen, and you're in there, I f***ing Zach.
1: It's Zachary, okay? He hates being called Zach, by the way.
2: Whatever the f*** his name is, you're practically humping him in front of my child.
1: No, I wasn't. Okay, I'm sorry that I have an emotional connection with our new incredible nanny. As a mother, seeing someone that cares for my baby like that, you think that's weird?
2: No, it's not what I'm...
1: Because you know what's weird? You walking in, seeing two people hang out with a baby, and you start picturing them having sex in front of the baby.
2: Stop making me out to be a pedophile all the time, okay? It's disgusting.
1: So what, you're just trying to make a fool out of me?
2: You're making a fool out of me!
1: You're making me feel guilty about nothing. And then you're acting like, I'm like not even worth it. Like now I feel weird around Zachary. And I just...
2: Shut up, you f***ing bitch!
1: Excuse me?
2: I didn't mean that.
1: So the mother of your child is a bitch? Is that why you're ruining my wedding?
2: You're not a bitch, okay? You know what? Let's just talk about the wedding, okay? Maybe I can make some of this stuff work.
1: Like the horses and the beachfront venue?
2: Yeah, I mean, if the price is right.
1: Okay, perfect. That's all I really wanted anyway. Thanks. Hey, Zach, let's go to the park!
2: Psycho.
1: Oh my God. I'm gonna ask you something, okay? Don't think about the answer. Answer me right away. Are you cheating on me?
2: No!
1: Oh my God, you knew I was gonna ask that.
2: Well, how surprising. That's all you ever ask me. Are you cheating on me?
1: Why are you acting so weird?
2: I'm not acting weird.
1: Yes, you are. Look at you. You're like crazy.
2: Do you want to see weird? This is weird. I'm a weird guy. That's weird.
1: What are you doing?

0: My name is Keisha, and I'm expecting my first child, and I love sniffing and chewing dirty diapers.
1: How dare you break wind before me?
2: I'm sorry, baby, I didn't know it was your turn.
0: It has to have pee in it. It has to have pee in it.
3: I never met so many stupid people in one day.
0: The heavier ones that have more pee smell better. Yeah.
4: This one's soft.
0: I love it. It just tastes amazing. I have one while I'm cooking in the kitchen. I have one in my drawers. I have one while I'm sleeping. I keep some in my trunk. I keep some in my pocketbook. No, for real. This is good. Hold on. Okay, continue. Like, you know when you're walking into a room and you smell like a strong smell like food and you can kind of taste it? That's what it's like.
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0: All right, let's hit you with my boy, the Joke Man. Check it out.
1: A man, a dog, and a pig were stranded on a deserted island. After weeks of being trapped there, they settled into a ritual of going to the beach each evening to watch the sunset. One particular night, the sky was a bright orange, and the view was so romantic that the pig started to look attractive to the man. So the man leaned over, put his arm around the pig, and started cuddling with the pig and trying to make out. Well, the dog did not like this at all, and he began to growl at the man until he removed his arm. In the following weeks, the three kept watching the sunsets together, but there were no further cuddling. Then one day, a beautiful young woman washed up on shore. The man nursed her back to health and invited her to come to the and watch the sunset with them. Again, the sky was orange and the view was so romantic that the man began to have those feelings again. So he turned to the woman and whispered in her ear, "Would you mind taking a dog for a walk?"
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0: All right. Welcome back to the GF6 Show. I'm your host, Wes Dog. I hope you're having a good time with us. We are pumping it out for you tonight on the GF6 Show, boys. Anyway, man, let me get into this through a couple of stories here. One is, man, I don't know about you, but the things we do at work, like that we goof around with our buddies and shit at work, I think it's going to probably end up costing somebody their lives. Because, you know, I know guys do this way more than girls. I don't know what girls do, like, in the office. If you work in an office and you're, like, a female, I don't know what kind of games and jokes you play up there. Probably none, because you're so unjokeable, if that's anything. But I'm talking about guys in a warehouse and stuff, man, with tow motors and stuff like that. You got to be careful, man, because guys just do shit that's just... That's fucking crazy, man. Especially me and my crew, man. So check this out, man. We got this tow motor at work. And it's one of the stand-up ones. We got both, but this one we kind of particularly love is the stand-up tow motor. So, you know, the bosses ain't around or nothing. You know, we're chilling. We're fucking around in the back loading and shit. And all of a sudden, man, I go, dude, let's have some fun, man. We, you know, we're making bets and shit. I bet you $20. I'll put $30 in if you could do it. I'll put $50 in if you could do it. You know, and you know, you're like, I'll take all this money. I'll do it. And, you know, you always got that one guy who says, you know, he'll do anything. So he doesn't care. He'll do it. So we got this one dude that does anything. So we get him to get on the tow motor. And what we're doing here, man, is we got like, it's like a slippery, like, pallet floor. It's like tile and stuff. It's a real big ass warehouse. It's wide open. And we got racks and shit full of, like, stuff all up on these racks and shit. You know, if you bump a rack, that shit's so old, it's all going to top timber over. So that's one thing to keep in mind. But at work and stuff. But so we tell this guy, dude, hold on. I want you to take the tow motor. I want you to go floorboard the tow motor from the back warehouse and just fly through this warehouse as fast as you can and then do a donut. And he's like, all right, man, that ain't nothing. And I'm like, okay, cool. So he's going back to the warehouse. He starts flying in the tow motor. So we got a water hose. So I start soaking the whole fucking floor. For when he does the donut, he'll have a nice spin out. It'll be cool as hell. We got it on film. We're going crazy. Everybody's excited. Except for the guy who's probably driving the tow motor, but that's a whole different story. We don't care. Because we want to see him get knocked out and probably die. We don't care. That's how we are at work. Guys don't care about anything. They just want to have fun. All we want to do is go to work and have fun. And get paid. So check this out. He comes flying through there. I'm soaking. And then my buddy throws like some soapy dish stuff. You know, that dish soap that you got in the sinks and shit. He starts squirting that over top the water. So now you know that this dude doesn't know. He doesn't know that it's wet because he's still flying from the back warehouse. And then, you know, the door ain't open. We're opening the door. Now we're like, go, go. So he's flying. Here he comes. He hits this water, my water disaster, with the soap in it. And he tries to do it. He's going fast as hell, too. And we're like all out of the way because we're like, holy shit, this is going to be fucking crazy, bro. And he hits the fucking thing and he spins it out. And dude, he must have did about 37 flip turns on the tow motor. It didn't tip over, but it was on like two wheels and shit. And then the next thing you know, he hits the fucking rack of all the stuff we got on racks. He nails the rack. Dude, everybody's laughing. It's fucking hilarious. He's flipping. He flips the tow motor upside down, like on its side, smashes into the racks. Everything goes all over. The whole fucking rack system starts falling. We start cracking up. Everybody, we don't even know if the guy's alive because he has to be dead, right? We don't care. It's funny. We got that. My first reaction was, you got that on tape, motherfucker. I have to have it on tape or it's no fun, you know? So we want to go back and look at it over and over and over. So all this, man, that's one thing we do at work, man. I don't know if guys like where you work do crazy shit like this or... We could get fired. I know that. But it ain't about getting fired. It's about, did you get that on tape, motherfucker? So we got it on tape. So we always go back to it. But man, the warehouse was a disaster, man. Bosses start going crazy coming out of the front office and shit. They were pissed to the maximum. And they're like, you know, they're all over this guy. And this guy's laying on the floor. We don't know if he's dead or alive. We can't go near him because it'll look like we're involved. So we split up like fucking cockroaches. Nobody even knows we were back there. And then, you know, the boss is coming out. He's slipping and sliding over the top of the water. He goes, "What the fuck is this on the floor? Is that why you spun out?" And, you know, my one buddy's like, "Yeah, man, he just hit this and just spun out." So we made it look like an accident. So that's what we wanted to get it to look like an accident. Everybody's safe. But that's just one of a couple of things we do at work, man. And that is beyond crazy. You could die doing the stuff that we do at work. But we got to get paid and we got to have fun. Another thing I wanted to hit up on is, man, I was driving. I'm a service guy and I'm in my van, right? I'm going to a service call. Dude, I got to pee like a fucking maniac. It just come upon me, dude. I drink a lot of coffee in the morning. So I'm like, dude, I got to pee, bro. And there ain't nowhere, you know, it's early. There's nobody open and you can't go into the location that you're supposed to go into because you're waiting on another guy to help you do the install. He's got the stuff with him. So I'm waiting and waiting. I'm like, "Where the fuck are you, bro? I gotta pee, bro. I gotta pee, pee, pee." And you know, when you get that urge to pee, man, you have to go pee, man. I'm about ready to piss my pants, bro. I gotta pee so bad. So I'm looking around for places. I'm thinking I could go to McDonald's or something, but that's way the fuck away. I was like, dude, I'm not doing it. So I got this big ass coffee cup in my truck. So what I do is I get the coffee cup. I'm like, fuck it, man. Ain't nobody around here looking. I go to the back of my truck. I go around outside, go around the back of my truck. I kneel in my truck, shut the doors, and I just literally pee into this cup. I'm relieving myself. I'm like, oh, thank you, Jesus. The pee is flowing out so hard. It's like, I can knock the cup over. It's so hard. I had to pee so bad. But I fill the cup up. You know, it's a big ass coffee cup. I fill it up like halfway or whatever. But it's a big one though. That's why. And then I proceed to, instead of pouring it out like a human would do in the back, I didn't want nobody to, like, if somebody was watching, I didn't want them to see, oh, look, he went in there and took a piss. Now he's pouring it out. So I didn't want them to see that. So I just kept the cup and I put it back in my coffee holder. And, you know, I went about my business, did the install, came back out to the truck, started driving to the next stop, and everything's cool, I'm relaxed. And then I literally pick up this cup, not knowing what the fuck I did in it. I took a drink of it. Are you kidding me on this? I know, I thought it was my coffee. I'm like, oh, yeah, man. I was taking a sip of my coffee like normal because I forgot I drank all the coffee.
1: Don't you have any respect for yourself?
0: So I take a drink, and I'm like, and the fucking taste was like, holy moly. I look at myself, I look in the mirror, what the fuck is in this cup? I'm thinking, what kind of coffee is this? And it all hit me back like, oh, yeah, I took a piss in that cup. That's piss all in that cup. Thank God. Thank you, Jesus, for that gag. Who's ever up there in heaven playing all these gags on me, you might want to stop it and get off my back. But anyway, man, that's what happens. You take a pee. I took a pee and I drank my own freaking pee, a sip of my pee on accident because I put it in my coffee cup. Unbelievable. Yeah, the shit that happens is not, I'm not making this shit up. I can't make this shit up. I'm telling you, all these stories I tell you, they're legit. They're truth. A lot of people ask me and they text me like, "Oh, that, you're lying, bro. You didn't do that." The fuck, we didn't do that. We did freeze a guy out in the last week's show. We did do that in the froze weather. Remember that show? If you go back, check it out. We froze an employee and we thought he was dead and frozen in the backwoods. And then we did do the tow motor trick. We spun it out 54 times. Well, it went up from 37 to 54 now, but it's going to keep going up because it's classic. And did you get the tape on that motherfucker? But anyway, man, let's get out of here. Let's hit you with some more skits. We be right back. Let's see what's happening with the creepy cell phone salesman.
2: Welcome to the cell phone store. How can I help you today, ma'am?
3: I was just wondering, I dropped my phone and I broke the screen. Do you guys replace that since I have the insurance for it?
2: Insurance for it? No, you don't get a new phone screen when you just have insurance for it. No, no, no.
3: What do you mean? I just dropped my phone and it's under warranty. Don't I get something for the warranty? I mean, don't I get a, can I get a replacement phone or something? Or can I upgrade? Or can I talk to your manager or anything? What's going on here?
2: Well, you can't just come in here and act like you own the store, lady. You have to call in and get your cell phone, and then we have to order the part for you, and we don't have that part right now.
3: What do you mean you don't have the part? What kind of cell phone store is this? You sold me the phone, you said I needed the insurance to cover everything if it breaks or if I drop it or whatever, and now you're telling me you don't even have the part to fix it and I can't get another phone, I can't upgrade anything?
2: That's what we do here. We just rip people off with cell phones. If you drop your cell phone, you have to pay $375 to get it repaired, and you have to wait like 11 months before we get the new one in.
3: Dude, you are like the creepiest fucking dude I've ever seen in my life. I don't understand. How did you get a job here? You're so freaky and dumb looking and crazy, and you're not even doing your job or anything.
2: Are you saying that I don't know how to do my job? Well, you're the one that bought the phone for $975, and you dropped it. What are you, crazy? Don't drop your phone. It's as simple. Just hold your phone.
3: I don't know about this. I can't deal with you anymore. You just make me sick. Is there a manager here that I could talk to? Because this is retarded. I don't want to keep talking to you about this. I need to get this cell phone fixed. I dropped it. It's under warranty, and you're fixing it, and that's that. So I want to talk to your manager immediately.
2: Okay, I'll be right back and with the manager, ma'am. Hello, ma'am. I'm the manager. What can I do for you? I told you I was the manager. You don't listen. Stop, get out of my store. Take your broken cell phone with you.

0: Meanwhile, in CIA headquarters.
1: Alright, everybody. I'm gonna need all your damn full attention. Those of you that don't know who I am, let me tell you. I'm Dick Bauer Sr.
0: Sir, pleasure to have you, sir.
1: I'm here to find this damn missing plane. First off, hey, Sonny, I'm gonna need a large black coffee, 2 cream and 2 sugar, pronto!
2: You got it, sir.
1: Next, you little missy over there. The next time you wear that skirt that high, you best shave them damn legs, girl. You're making me horny.
3: Sorry, sir. Will do.
1: And you, Four Eyes, get me all the intel you got on the pilot and the co-pilot of that plane. I want names, addresses, wives' names, kids' names, and I want it done yesterday.
3: On it, sir.
1: Four Eyes, get your ass over here right now. You think you're smarter than me, don't you?
0: Sir, no, sir.
1: You think your shit don't stink, don't you, boy?
0: Why, sir? What's going on?
1: Because you're not moving fast enough, boy! How in the hell do we lose a 250,000-pound plane? Out of mid-air!
0: Sir, I have the intel you requested.
1: Spit it out, you damn four-eyed bastard.
0: The pilot's name was Assam Hawkinston, and the co-pilot's name was also Assam Hawkinstanker.
1: Wait a damn minute. What the hell did you just say?
0: Sir?
1: You just told me that the names were Assam Hawkinston and Assam Hazenstanker.
0: Sir, yes, sir. That's the names.
1: Just how stupid do you think I am, boy? Everyone listen up. Call your wives, your girlfriends, and your boyfriends for all you damn homos out there and tell them you'll be making an all-nighter tonight. We ain't leaving this place till we find this damn plane. Cause I'm gonna tell you right now, this is a damn Taliban issue.
0: Sir, they didn't take responsibility for it, though.
1: Are you calling me a liar? Are you calling Dick Bauer Sr. a liar, son? Let me tell you something, boy. You ain't been around long enough to talk to me like that, boy. You remember when America lost to Skipper Marianne and the Professor Do? They were lost for 25 damn years when I finally found them. Granted, they were dead, but Dick Bauer Sr. found them, damn it. So don't you come over here, Four Eyes, and talk about you know this and you know that. Alright, everybody, listen up. Right here, right now, I need you to call the FBI, the CIA, hell, call the damn IRS. I want every damn military troop we got on Gilligan's Island ASAP. Today, boys, let's get it today. That damn plane is sitting there. I can feel it in my soul.
0: Sir, just confirmed. The plane and all the passengers are safe, and it's on Gilligan's Island. Great job, sir.
1: You better believe it's a great job, because I know my cases, and that's another case solved by Mr. Detective Dick Bauer Sr. You know, the father of Jack Bauer.

0: back. The GF6. 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Here you go. Hey, Duck, how you been, man? How's it going out there?
1: Wait a minute. How is this, staying low last month, man?
0: Why? What's going on? Was the child support geese chasing you or something? What happened, man?
1: No, man. I wish it was just the child support geese, man. It was so bad out here. I had to hide all my family under some old weeds, man. You know, man.
0: Why? What do you mean? What was it?
1: Man, it was duck season out here, man. They was shooting at me and trying to shoot me and kill me, man. You know, man.
0: Wow, man, I'm glad they didn't get you, though. You know, you're one of my favorites, man. I'm just glad they didn't shoot you, man.
1: Well, you know, man, I'm super fast, and I fly like I'm drunk, so it's hard, man, to shoot me and stuff. But they did get, like, all my friends, man. It was sad, man. You know, man.
0: Wow, man, is duck season over now or what? Are they still trying to shoot you? It should be over, right?
1: It's over now, man, but we're back on the weed pulling and stuff, but, man, it was not good, but anyway, man, hey, GS6, I gotta get out of here, man. I'll talk to you guys next week, man, you know, man.
0: Man, that stupid-ass GF6 duck is crazy. I'll catch him every week. See ya. All right, you know what time it is. It's time for yet another GF6 video prank. A video prank is a prank you can hear now and then go on our website and check out what you just heard. All right, this one comes in from Gina and Jesse. What Gina did to him is took his hair gel and put super glue inside and lotioned his hair all up. You can see it on the website, video prank.
2: I just came up with a really good prank idea. I'm going to put glue in Jesse's hair gel.
0: All right, let me set this up. What she's doing is she's taking out his hair gel in the jar, and she's putting massive amounts of super glue, oh my goodness, in the hair gel stuff. The entire bottle of super glue, Elmer's super glue.
2: Thin layer of hair gel.
0: She puts like a little bit on there. About half of it in there, and then she fills it back up with the actual gel on top. You know, just a layer.
3: I can't say anything.
2: All right, you can't.
0: And here she goes, putting it on. He's sitting there like a moron.
2: Sorry,
0: and then.
3: Oh my goodness.
0: She dips it in there.
3: Why does it feel thicker than? Because
0: I did. She put a lot of it on there.
3: There's a lot.
2: Fuck. I don't know. I never did this before.
3: That's way too much. It feels...
2: But now I feel like there's none over here. It's all in the center.
3: Well, you're supposed to put it on your hands and put it through. I don't know why I let you do this. This was a bad idea.
2: A little bit more. Rub it in. And then put it over here.
3: You're putting too much, it feels like.
2: She got a lot on it. I tell you.
0: She likes the wet look.
2: I'm going to give you a...
3: You're not supposed to brush my hair.
2: I know. I want to. Oh, my God. Look.
0: Now she's making him look like alfalfa and shit.
3: Why does it feel so thick?
2: Because I used a lot.
3: Ow.
2: Sorry. Oh, I'm going to give you a little alfalfa spike too.
3: Oh my God. This is why I don't let anyone ever touch my hair. Ever.
2: Why?
3: Because I don't know. I'm like sweating right now. I hate it so bad.
0: You're just sitting there.
3: Ow.
0: She's got so much going on there.
2: Oh, I want to comb it in the front now.
3: Oh, yo, all right.
2: Let me see your face.
3: All right, do it the right way now.
2: All right. You know what, babe?
3: Ow!
2: I'm sorry. It's so sticky.
3: Why is it so sticky?
2: I think maybe you should wash it out now. This is glue.
3: What do you mean?
2: I put glue in there.
0: Wow.
3: Elmer's glue?
2: I put a tiny hair gel on top so it smells the same. Look how liquidy this is.
3: You put Elmer's glue?
2: Man. Yep.
3: Is that going to come out?
0: No.
3: You're a d-
4: He's actually laughing, which is freaky, man.
1: You better wash it out. This time you're cleaning it up.
5: You're a liar.
1: Yes, no, I'm not. I'm going to show you the video.
4: Oh, my goodness.
1: You
4: got to see the video, guys. He's got so much Elmer's glue in his hair. I don't know how you're going to get that out. It's drying and shit. I don't know what he's doing.
5: I wonder why the hell it was so thick. How much of this did you put in?
1: I don't know.
5: Holy shit, how much of this did you put in my hair?
4: As he's washing it out under the sink, she takes the whole and she pours more in there.
5: No, my shirt! Stop it. All right, give me my shampoo.
1: Look at your hair.
4: You gotta be kidding me.
1: It looks like a bird.
4: He's got so much Elmer's glue in his hair.
5: This is why I don't let you ever do my hair.
4: She's pouring more on him as he's trying to wash it off.
5: Stop.
1: I'll get the shampoo.
5: Is it on my shirt?
1: Probably. No, don't take it off. Oh my god. Now you have glue shirt.
5: There's no glue in this, is there?
1: No.
5: Pinky promise.
1: Pinky promise.
5: Stop filming.
1: I want to make sure it gets out. You have glue on your head right here.
4: Now he thinks the shampoo has got glue in it. There she goes pouring more glue on his hair.
5: Stop it.
1: Oh, shit.
5: No, there you go. Ha, ha. Dude, this is not good for my hair.
1: I know. I know, look in there. That's your hair gel.
5: You wasted it?
1: No, that's still good. I saved it for you.
5: That's not going to keep it.
1: But isn't that funny? That's your hair gel.
4: Remember, you can see this video and all the other ones right off our website, gf6.com.

0: at song two. Here is song number three. Alright, if you know the answer, Skype your answers over to west.gf6 and you can win a free GF6 blowed up t-shirt. Thanks for playing.
1: It's time for Deep Thoughts from Steve.
0: Hey everybody, how's everybody doing out there?
2: Shut up.
0: I'm not doing that good, I guess. Just yesterday, I had to wait for the bus, and it was raining and storming and lightning and something awful out here. I opened up my umbrella, and it just fell apart on me. Things just gotta get better than this, I sure hope. Anyways, the bus driver must not have seen me waiting, 'cause he rode right by me. So then I started running after the bus. I got winded and had to take a break. So I stopped by a pole, and yep, you got it. The lightning struck me hard. It sent a jolt through me like you'll never know. I'm in the ER now with no TV at all. I'll tell you, things just gotta get better than this. I'll see you guys next week, I sure hope.
1: You know what that song means. It's time to do the GF6 prank of the week. What we're going to do is call somebody and just go ahead and prank them all over and over and over, see what happens. It could be great or it could be stupid, but we don't care. It's a GF6 one-of-a-kind prank of the week. All right, here's the dirty. This one comes in from a GF6 member, Malky. Malky sent this in. He pretended like he was a veterinarian and a neutered this lady's dog by mistake. Check it out. GF6 prank of the week.
3: I speak to Mamie Godfrey, please.
4: Oh, this is Mamie.
3: Good morning. I'm calling from the Martin Animal Hospital.
4: Oh, good morning.
3: You're supposed to come pick your dog up today. He's been neutered.
4: What did you just say?
3: Come pick your dog up. He's already been neutered and ready for you to come pick him up.
4: My dog is not supposed to be neutered. He they have his shots and for them to cut him. What are you talking about?
3: The papers that I have here, your dog has been neutered.
4: Are you sure you got the right dog?
3: You made me Garfield, and you have a champion bred golden retriever.
4: I know you ain't neutered my dog.
3: What's the dog's name?
4: What's my dog's name? Goldie. That's what the dog's name is.
3: Golden Godfrey, on the sheet that we have. Now, you dropped him off for what purpose?
4: The dog was supposed to be cleaned and have a shot. That's it.
3: Well, somebody got the papers mixed up and your dog's been neutered.
4: Are you serious?
3: Well, I...
4: Do you know how much I paid for that dog?
3: Ma'am, I'm just calling you to tell...
4: I want you to... If you can't do anything else, if you work it... Well, who are you...
3: I'm just calling you to tell you to come pick up the dog.
4: Sir, who are you and who told you to call me?
3: My name is Bernice Jenkins and I'm the receptionist here from Martin Animal Hospital. And the only thing I'm doing is telling you to come pick up the dog.
4: You need to tell a doctor or the nurse or whomever. I need to speak to somebody. I'm not going to take this out on you.
3: Well, you need to come pick the dog up.
4: Sugar, I'm not going to take this out of you because it ain't got nothing.
3: Well, you need to come pick the dog up today because we closed tomorrow because Dr. Martin died.
4: If the doctor died, then why didn't somebody come call me and tell me to come get my dog?
3: Well, that's what I'm calling for. Hey, baby, you're going to have to stop yelling at me. We already upset that Dr. Martin died. Jeez, I can't believe it. God damn it.
4: Wait, Miss Burnett, let me just tell you something. I'm not screaming at you,
3: there's so much going on, and all these folks get papers. All these folks got dogs up here and just need to come pick them up. Just come get the damn dog and take care of it later. We trying to make film.
4: Ma'am, I'm very sorry, because I'm not upset with you. I'm upset with the nurse or the... Who
3: Dr. Martin dead. He dead.
4: Who's dead?
3: Dr. Martin dead.
4: Okay, I am so sorry to hear about Dr. Martin.
3: Well, I'm sorry to hear about your dog. Well, what you want me to do? You want me to tie the dog up outside?
4: Tie my dog? Are you crazy? I'll come down there and slap you with your own damn ass.
3: going on. We trying to make funeral arrangements for Dr. Martin. The dog gonna be in the back seat.
4: Don't you dare put my dog in your car. Don't you take that dog away from that place.
3: Well, what you gonna do about it?
4: Listen,
3: what you gonna do about it, baby?
4: Listen.
3: What you gonna do about it, baby?
4: I'll beat your motherfucking ass.
3: There ain't no killer, but don't push me.
4: Do you know?
3: You want a pit bull, baby?
4: What the fuck does it do with anything?
3: Where church you belong to?
4: Are you, you know, you really are making me very, very angry.
3: Baby,
4: very,
3: you could have been out here picking up the damn dog while you on the phone talking all that shit.
4: Oh, and then you cuss it? Oh, you got the nerve. You know what? Let me tell you something. I'm back. Do you know how much I pay for that dog?
3: I'll be down there at the funeral home. Bye. Hang up the damn phone.
4: No, don't you hang up on me. Don't you dare hang up on me.
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Well, hello and welcome to He Will Rock You, opening the show with Inner Wish and Forevermore. Well, welcome once again to He Will Rock You with me, Aaron Graham, listening here on Angel 95 or one of our radio station partners. Thank you so much for joining me once again this week. Got a great show for you once again. Got some great music to share with you. And of course, our top three songs brought to you by Christian Music Weekly, along with Pastor Bob Beeman and his thought. And of course, the latest news coming to you from new release today with their new music update. But we'll continue right now with some great music. Here's Chaotic Resemblance and Chaotic Resemblance.

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That's Altira, Death of Fear. And before that, you heard Lels Carlsen and Epic. With some Killer Piles and Darkness Before the Dawn, some Manifest, Catch Me If You Can, and some Saving Jackie, Rise. Well, welcome to the show if you're just joining me. Thank you so much for tuning in today. Got a great show, as I mentioned earlier on. If you missed that, we've got Pastor Bob Beeman coming up later on. And, of course, our top three songs brought to you by Christian Music Weekly. 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Here's Human Code and Lying Whispers.

0: You know, some people will never walk into a church, never open up the Bible, never listen to a sermon, won't even watch Pastor Bob on a podcast. I know. But they're watching you. 2 Corinthians chapter 3 and verse 3 says, clearly you are a letter from Christ, written not with ink, but with the Spirit of the living God. Wow. Your life is a letter. That's what it says. In fact, someone around you right now is reading it. Someone is reading you. What does that tell him about Jesus? That coworker, that neighbor, that family member that's watching you right now. Because you see, you are someone's closest look at Jesus Christ. How do you represent that? And are you open to talking about him? We need to live life like it matters, folks, because it does, especially for people who are walking around us. My goal the rest of the days that I have on earth, however many that is to bring as many people home with me as I can when I leave here. I hope that's yours as well. And you are the only Jesus that many people will ever see. You're someone's closest look at him. Let's live accordingly. Don't forget, you are blessed.
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2: 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Mercy Me returns with a new song meant to wake us all up. 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

0: All right, rockers, we're taking it back, way back, to five of the bands that paved the way for Christian metal as we know it. These next few artists is a reminder that God has been using heavy music to reach hearts for decades. Crank it up, let the nostalgia hit, and let the truth in these lyrics speak louder than ever.
1: Well, we're back again looking at our top five countdown of yesteryear. And just before I do that, let's just remind you who we just heard. We heard the brand new one from Shite and Kingdom Come. We had Innocent and Joker. We had Memphis Mayfire and Shapeshifter. We had For Kingdom's Cause and Bleed. And of course, a new one from Striper, Ashes to Roses. Well, let's go to 2007. This vocalist featured from the band Joshua originally. Here is Rob Rock and Garden of Chaos.

absolutely love that one. Rob Rock and Garden of Chaos. We're going to head away over to Sweden, 1985 this came out. Here is Charisma and the Knights.

Charisma, all the way from Sweden, and The Knights. That came out in 1985. And we're going to go up 10 years to 1995, because here is the band. I think they're from Germany. Here is Seventh Avenue and Rainbowland.

That's Sacred Rain and No Fear, which means we have time for one more classic song right now. Let's go back to 1991. This is another band from the US, Divine Right, You're Rock and Roll.

at Zana and the Beller. It's that time of the show. We're going to count down our top 10 songs brought to you by Christian Music Weekly and, of course, play our top 3 songs from the chart. At number 10, it's 9 Lashes, The Fool. Number 9 is Matt Moore, Nick Derry, and Burn It to the Ground. Number 8 is Switchfoot, Wake Up, Mr. Crow. Number 7 is Manifest, Catch Me If You Can. Altera and Black Hole, Behold a Beloved at number 5 and Ready to Die. Number 4, Nate Parrish and Under the Weather with Jason Dunn. And at number 3 this week, here is Skillet and Scream.

It's your number three song. It's a new entry for Skillet. And their latest single, Scream. And at number two, it's Natural State featuring Disciple and Losing It.

Weird song up by Nacho Skia featuring Disciple. I'm losing it. The number two song brought to you by Christian Music Weekly this week. And no change at number one. Here is From Ravens to Doves and Everything.

0: Well, sadly, we've come to the end of another show.
1: Can I feel love?
0: That's good for a king in keeping secrets until that you had the CTS teams of the weekend. It's some Petra Filthy Lucre and some Jeremy Camp Reflector. You've been listening to He Will Rock You with me, Aaron Graham. Until next week, signing off right now with this one. Here is Seventh Day Slumber and Praise.

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5: 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Tonight, we remember those we lost during the Afghanistan pullout with Morgan Lorette, Republican candidate for St. Louis County Executive Dennis Hancock, and the Right Mind studio band Mitch Murphy and the Murphy Tones. 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
6: Wow, what a week of sadness and tragedy, my friend. Oh, my goodness. I mean, the Dolly Parton, Tim Curry, he's gone. They're both gone. Did you get the news flash? I mean, they both passed away.
7: I did get the news flash, and I had just watched Best Little Whorehouse in Texas a few months ago, and that movie is incredible. Even if you don't like musicals, the half-naked women will keep you entertained the entire time. Burt Reynolds, his charisma, his chest hair.
6: Well, he's a crooner. He's a crooner. Mm-hmm. But here's the thing. I mean, I say it's a tragedy. It's a real tragedy. I mean, it is sad and it's tragic that we lost Dolly and we lost Tim Curry, you know, from Rocky Horror Picture Show. But ear to me, my friend, this is what the real tragedy is. Mm-hmm. Okay, you ready? Is that now we get to experience more of those AI celebrities in heaven things.
7: Yeah.
6: Have you seen those? I mean, every time somebody's dead now, okay, I mean, they've got to do another one of those AI things of, oh, they're being greeted in heaven with all these other celebrities that are dead. Okay. There was like Toby Keith and Michael Jackson, Elvis. Do you really think now? I mean, let's put on our thinking noggins here that when you die, okay, that you're greeted in heaven by, now we wouldn't be greeted by, you know, like, musical celebrities. We'd be greeted by, corporate hell park celebrities. Okay. But I mean, do you think that really happens? And if you do you think everybody in heaven looks like AI?
7: It's funny that the pearly gates actually are also our body scanner. So right when you walk through, they make you do a spin, the lasers come, and then they send it down to, you know, Claude. Claude, he can do whatever he wants with your lifeless corpse after you're dead.
6: But once you're dead, you're dead. You're dead. Claude, by the way, that's another one of those ChatGPT things, right? You know, are you on all these things? Because I'm on, here's the thing, I'm not on the Grok thing, but I am on the ChatGPT and I am on the Claude. Are you on more than one?
7: Well, the main thing that I use AI for is Adobe.
6: Okay.
7: Adobe has become a worse product, but they've incorporated AI into everything. And since they're charging me $40 a month to use it, I figure I may as well play with some of the toys.
6: You should.
7: And some of the things that they do is they take away any expertise and knowledge of Photoshop at all.
6: Right.
7: All you have to do is send it two pictures and it'll spit back those two pictures shoved together.
6: Right.
7: Or you can upload one picture and then it'll turn it into a video.
6: Well,
7: so I'll show you this one.
6: Oh, everyone's going to love this.
7: I took a picture.
6: Can everyone see this? He's showing a picture of a guy water skiing. Can you back there in Bowling Green listening, can you see this picture?
7: Erica and I went to a Cardinals game and they had a fake boat with a water ski handle behind it.
6: Okay.
7: We took a picture of me driving the boat, her on the water ski handle. I uploaded it to Adobe and I said, make it come to life. And the boat just kicks up, and drives off like there's a whole bunch of water in Busch Stadium.
6: That is wild.
7: And that cost me 400 credits.
6: 400 credits. That's just it, because it's not free. I mean, people think, oh, this is all fun and free. Nothing's fun and free, especially in Adobe, because they charge you for just to breathe.
7: And but the credits don't roll over.
6: No,
7: so
6: they don't.
7: So when I have like one day left, I just start generating all the AI slop I can and then share with my family.
6: AI
7: and
6: they don't, slop.
7: Then they don't speak to me anymore.
6: Yeah. Well, just going back to what I was saying, though, I mean, the tragedy now is that we have Dolly as one of these AI, I don't know, people at the pearly gates with Elvis and all this other stuff. And, you know, there are a lot of people. Do you know what I'm talking about? Or am I just randomly babbling here? Nobody knows what I mean.
7: Something I mean, that I noticed with Adobe specifically is they only give you 8 seconds for these 400 credits. So what it'll be is just them winking at each other for 8 seconds, because they don't talk. They don't want to steal their voice like this, but it'll have their image and they'll weirdly look at each other, give a nod, look over at Burt Reynolds, you know, wink at him.
6: Right.
7: Jim Morrison will walk in and he'll slap Dolly on the butt and she'll go, ooh, but not with her voice.
6: Not with her. But do you think all these people are actually in heaven? Because there are some people I bet probably aren't in heaven. I mean, some of these people in these giant montage of these celebrity AIs at the pearly gates that are being welcomed into the clouds. I mean, I bet you a few of these people are in hell. Don't you think so? I mean, it just doesn't seem too accurate to me. It's kind of like the eight fingers on one hand type of thing that you always get with the visuals. I think this AI in heaven with the celebrities thing actually is, well, you can tell it's AI because a lot of these people wouldn't be in heaven. Hey, this is getting really boring.
7: It might considered bullying. That's my only thought.
6: Bullying.
7: If you put them in hell and post it on your Facebook page, you may get reported for bullying, even if they are in hell.
6: Yeah, right.
7: It's just like, you should be nicer.
6: Okay, I'm putting myself to sleep with this story. I want to get to something really exciting now. And that, can I just jump right to
7: into it?
6: I want to get right to the Dogtown Beater, because I don't know. We are, I mean, a lot of times, you know, people say, oh, this is just like, you know, one of those funny shows. We don't have to really take it seriously. But I don't think people realize what a wealth of news and breaking news this show is. And I want to, you know, there are a lot of out there hardcore correspondents out there that, you know, I would put, what I'm trying to say is I put you right up there at the top with all of them, okay? Dan Rather, remember Mike Wallace? No, I don't think so. Not, he's no Joey V, because Mike Wallace back in the day was 60 Minutes, tick, tick, tick. He never, ever came out with a story about the Dogtown Beater. Now, I'm not going to steal the thunder and just jump right into this story, because I think not only is it a news story, it's also a warning for anybody that wants to go to Turtle Park.
7: Yeah, the neighborhood Facebook group in your town may be annoying, but sometimes there's some juicy gossip that comes through over the transom. And after Todd and I dressed up as investigative reporters in order to make fun of Elliot Davis to his face, a breaking story came over the transom, and we have a whacker. We got a whacker on the loose, as Bugs Bunny would say.
6: Right.
7: There's this guy who pulls up in a red Mazda, asks women for directions, and then when they kind of lean into the window to give him some directions, he just starts whacking it right
6: whacking it.
7: And apparently, one of these women's husband went and confronted him on cell phone video and posted it to the Dogtown Facebook group.
6: Yeah.
7: And it is gold. Would you like to hear it?
6: I would love to hear it.
7: All right. And I'm going to, of course, edit this. So if you hear a swear word in the moment, just know when it plays over the radio,
6: it
7: will be censored.
8: Oh, you are the...
9: Yeah, you're the f***ing weirdo. You're going to pull your dick out? Yeah, yeah, let's look. Oh, look, you're holding your dick and you ain't got any pants on.
8: Hey, can you call the cops?
9: Right now?
8: I'm trying to get some directions.
9: Yeah, why don't you stay right here? Why don't you stay right here? It won't call the cops. Oh, yeah, this is a dude. He ain't got pants on right now. I got it on video.
8: Talk to anybody, sir.
6: Oh, this is pure news gold.
7: This gentleman, he is, you know, maybe like a 6'1", 30-year-old black man,
6: with
7: long
6: no
7: dreads and glasses.
6: Right.
7: And the husband walks up as the gentleman saying, I'm just looking for directions to Natural Bridge.
6: Yeah, yeah. He's looking for directions for his pants.
7: And he shoves the cell phone kind of into the car, and he has no pants
6: on.
7: And his little thumb and forefinger holding his T-shirt just over his little wiener.
6: Yeah. I mean, that's nothing to be proud of.
7: Sir, I haven't talked to anybody.
6: Yeah, and he has no pants on. How many people drive around with no... Well, maybe I have once or twice. But I mean, who normally drives around with no pants on?
7: This was in front of a playground called Turtle Park over there across from the zoo. And the other, you know, gumshoes, as we like to call them, in the Facebook Dogtown group went to town on this guy.
6: Yeah.
7: Somebody looked up his license plate, found his VIN, found the exact photo of him shaking hands with the car dealer. When the car dealership posts that you just bought a car, maybe don't let them do that.
6: Right.
7: Because they found this guy with his car at the auto credit place.
6: Yeah.
7: And then they looked him up on CaseNet, the Missouri crime.
6: He's got everybody
7: crime
6: on
7: spotter.
6: There. We have his name and everything.
7: They said he's been, you know, fined and arrested and jailed for crude indecent whacking 30 times.
6: He's a prolific whacker.
7: Everyone knows his name. They tagged Elliot Davis.
6: They tagged Elliot. I don't know what
7: Elliot wears a trench coat. Is he going to give him the trench coat?
6: I don't know, but it's just amazing because, you know, again, you mentioned last week we were the investigative reporters. This happens. Now, the big thing in my neighborhood is like, he let his weeds grow like into my yard a little bit. Mm-hmm. No, we don't have the Dogtown beater, okay? So, I mean, to me, you live like in a fun place, but the fact that
7: the Baldwin beater is a good name.
6: The Baldwin
7: beater. You
6: got to
7: get one of them. Yeah.
6: Now, you know what? Phil down the hall here, he's got his shows that he produces. We have all these people that wear burkas now in Baldwin, and so he decided to start a softball team called the Baldwin Burkas, which I thought was really, have you heard about that? The Baldwin Burkas? Because we do. We have a lot. I mean, you go to any grocery store, bowling alley, anything. I mean, you see burkas everywhere now. It's like a burka, you know, superstore.
7: A lot of ball players wear these sliding gloves. I feel like if you got the burka, you're safe. You're not going to actually hurt yourself, get some dirt rash.
6: Yeah.
7: Plus, they're usually brown. They're not going to get that dirty.
6: Not real. Well, some of them are black, I think.
7: Yeah, even better.
6: But yeah, and you can't really see out of them because I think they cover your face.
7: That's the one.
6: But
7: you're
6: going
7: to have to do beep ball. You know, deaf kids, they play beep ball where the ball beeps and the bases beep and you run to it.
6: Do you want to hear a horrible
7: story? I said deaf. I meant blind.
6: You meant blind.
7: Sorry.
6: Blind. And I, you know, ever since my eye incident, I don't make fun of the blind anymore.
7: Not
6: you know
7: anymore.
6: Because you and I were at the art fair. I made a funny joke about like some type of radio set, the radio for the blind or what. Remember that?
7: Yeah.
6: And you said you were gonna like, you know,
7: I applied to work there
6: and I made some fun of it, and just as, you know, me, Mr. you know, smart mouth, and the next thing you know, boom, all of a sudden my retina falls off. So I don't make any jokes about that. But you're talking about beatball. My kids, okay, TJ and Blake, who are now grown adults, so this happened like a year ago, I taught them to be respectable, upstanding citizens, okay? They used to do that beatball stuff with the blind kids, and guess what they told me? They cheated.
7: Oh.
6: Can you believe that? Because you're supposed to be, like, blindfolded if you can see. And they said they cheated. And they said, Dad, they didn't know we cheated because they were blind. And I said, it doesn't matter. I go, did you take cash? And Blake said, of course I did. We shook them down. They didn't even know they were giving us 20s. When we were asking for fives. Can you believe that?
7: I believe your kids would do that, yeah.
6: Yeah, right. Well, you know, it just shows you. So if you try to instill a bunch of stuff in your kids and make them upstanding citizens, it's not going to work.
7: Yeah, the police in St. Louis do not care about the Dogtown beater, and they probably wouldn't try and arrest your kid either because it's a different jurisdiction.
6: Well, yeah, which, you know.
7: St. Louis City versus County, yeah.
6: Well, I was asking you. I said, yeah, do the cops get involved in this thing? And then it dawned on me, no, it's St. Louis cops. That's under Kara Spencer that doesn't really care about the cops. And so the cops probably, you think Kara was out there like waving a flag saying, you beat it. I mean, you think she was supporting this?
7: Maybe. I know that she got in a little bit of trouble for talking politics and money and payments at some officer's wake.
6: That's right.
7: So I don't think she has the right frame of mind to come at this guy with the right amount of respect.
6: I guess not.
7: By throwing him in jail forever.
6: I don't know. I don't think she would have done something like that. But at the same time, I mean, the fact that you've got the Dogtown beater in Turtle Park, I mean, that to me, I mean, and it's right by the zoo, isn't it?
7: Yeah, we actually have vigilante justice. We had to beat him off ourselves.
6: You beat him off yourself because you beat off the Dogtown beater. Hey, what if the animals had seen this? Can you imagine that? I mean, you imagine, what if he had like migrated? Do Dogtown beaters migrate? They probably do. But imagine if he had actually extended himself. I found himself in the zoo.
7: In the birdcage. With his little worm.
6: With his little worm that he couldn't cover up. It could have caused mass hysteria.
7: Mm-hmm. Well, little pelican came and lunch right there.
6: In the meantime, I'm Todd Showalter, along with my bestest buddy, Joey B. This is The Right Mind Show. We'll be right back.
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10: A well-regulated militia being necessary to the security of a free state, the right of the people to keep and bear arms shall not be infringed. This is the Second Amendment of the United States of America's Constitution. 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
12: 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What if Americans could come together and take this country back peacefully before it's too late? The Democrat Murder of America, Demagoguery in the First Degree, exposes the corruption, manipulation, government failures, and political games pushing Americans

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1: Welcome back to The Right Mind Show with Todd Showalter on News Talk STL. And now a man who is so good at Battleship, he always guesses the space I won during his first turn, and then immediately flips both game boards over and runs out of the room. Todd Showalter.
2: Hey, we're back. I'm Todd Showalter, along with my bestest buddy, Joey B. And on the line now, here he is, our war correspondent. We talked last time. He's not only is he a war guy, but he's an author. And the books that he writes have really cool titles. I'm going to jump right to the chase. It's our friend Morgan Lorette. That whole debacle in Afghanistan. Now, were you part of that back then, or you are associated in any way?
3: No, I was not a part of it. I did write an article about leaving Afghanistan. I mean, first and foremost, I don't want to forget about Joe Biden, even though we all know that he's forgotten about all of us.
2: Oh, yeah.
3: He's pretty much within 30 seconds of leaving. So Afghanistan, so nobody wanted to be in Afghanistan and stay in Afghanistan. That we should have left Afghanistan. And I actually wrote an article back in 2012, I think, 2013, that essentially said we should leave Afghanistan. We can try to prop up their government, but at the end of the day, these people need to stand up for themselves. We'll go back to the Taliban. And then, you know, we spent another 10 years there and wasted a bunch of cash and lives. And then when we left Bagram Air Base. So Bagram Air Base is the large base. So think about that, like any metropolitan usually has a large airport and then they have these little regional airports.
2: Sure. All right.
3: Bagram's the big one. And we decided that we were going to literally abandon that thing. And we were all going to go to Kabul International Airport, which is it's a small one. It's a regional air base. And what happened was it was so small and everybody was looking at this like, I don't want to be under the Taliban rule, that they all started flooding to this one spot. Now, if you are going to any place that is in a country that is rife with terrorism and you have a bunch of crowds, the terrorists are going to look at that and say, I'm going to get a lot of news coverage if I go and blow that thing up.
2: Right. Yeah.
3: So Stevie Wonder could have seen that thing was going to be targeted, but apparently Joe Biden couldn't. Yeah. And they came in and it was a suicide bomber, I think, and he ended up blowing up. We lost 13 service members that we should not have had in that area trying to do essentially a humanitarian airlift. And the whole thing was so disappointing. I spent all my time in Iraq, but watching that happen after 20 something years was so disheartening to veterans. I know a lot of veterans had a really hard time kind of figuring out why the heck we were over there, if that's how we were going to leave, right? At least with Afghanistan or Iraq, we left and they kind of stabilized themselves. And then you look at Afghanistan and it's like, we wasted, like that one incident showed how much time and energy and blood and sweat and death that we gave to that country just to leave on those terms. And it was very disheartening.
2: Well, and not only that, you're right. I mean, he also, they let so many people down. I mean, they left like, they'd built a relationship with these people. They had contacts and things like that they were just abandoning. And so, I mean, it was just like, no, I'm sorry, the game, everything we promised is over. And then on top of that, they left all the weapons. I mean, they left like billions of dollars of weapons there. Well, I mean, I just don't, why don't you destroy them? Why don't you? I mean, you're just basically, as you mentioned, you have terrorists everywhere and you're just going to like leave all these military weapons for them. I mean, is that normal?
3: No, it's absolutely not normal. Well, what happened was that it turned into a State Department, operation, right? So when we were leaving, the State Department was theoretically in charge of that. The military was supposed to be in a supporting role. That's your first mistake. You don't have a bunch of diplomats go in and say, we're going to do this. You say, look, the military, you do this on a daily basis, go make it happen. Mm-hmm. So that was our first mistake. Our second mistake was thinking that we could go and actually try to help people. Because what happened was as you try to help these people, there's no way to vet them. And you get them all on these planes, you get them over to Germany, you get them into the United States. And I had buddies that were stationed at these bases that they were bringing in Afghans. And these people that were coming in, not only were they not vetted, but their culture is so different than ours. I had one friend that went and he said, yeah, there was

0: like this, you know, 7-year-old girl, and this guy just pretty much kidnapped her and locked her in one of the closets, and we had to go in and like kick in the door, and he was like, I'm not doing anything wrong. This is what we do. Mm-hmm. So I think that if they had actually tried to plan something instead of just saying, oh, we got to get out as fast as we can, it could have turned out a lot better. But at the end of the day, you can't just bring in a whole bunch of people unvetted. And I know this was Biden's thing, you know, the Mexico border, you name it. But these people came in, they're unvetted. And then you're trying to say, now come adapt to the way of life in the United States. And then they put them on these bases and said, you have free roam as a base. So all these guys are sitting there saying, why is this Afghani walking right through the middle of our training exercise? Like, what do we do with this? And I don't know where those guys went, but they all left the bases. And I mean, it's crazy enough. They're walking among us.
1: Yeah. And it's just typical for everything that went wrong with him and that administration. And you hit it on the head too. I mean, he probably forgot about everybody 30 seconds after he was gone. I don't know. I mean, with everything between these tapes coming out and everything about him not knowing where he was to begin with, much less then. I mean, who do you think in that kind of situation? I mean, obviously Joe Biden's not making the calls because I don't think he can make a phone call on his own. But I mean, who makes those kind of decisions?
0: I mean, look, the buck stops at Joe Biden. Let's not shift any blame for that. But it was the Department of State that was making the decisions on how they were going to pull out, because no military leader would have said, let's leave our big, huge airbase where we have security and go down to this other thing. So the State Department leading the effort without having any kind of military lens is ultimately why there's a catastrophe and why there's 13 service members that, you know, didn't get to go home to their parents or their family or their loved ones or their kids. It's shocking that somebody can make such a stupid decision. And I think the worst part is nobody got fired.
1: No,
0: we keep hearing about these general, oh, this general got fired and Trump is bad and Pete Hegseth is bad. Look, all these generals did was lose wars for 20 straight years.
1: Right.
0: Yeah. So every time I hear one of them got fired, you know, I do a little dance. You guys should see it. It's an Irish jig.
1: Yeah, yeah. Well, I think we can, actually. I think we're going to go to the tape. People listening can't see it. Oh, that is good, Morgan. That's good. You got some good moves there. Very nice. Well, we'll come back to that later on. Well, let's move on over to one more military situation I'm kind of wanting to get your take on. We got, you know, the whole morale thing over in Iran right now. And we've got, you know, this thing about the USS Lincoln, and we got a guy that jumped overboard and stuff. Now, when my father was in the Navy, I mean, he'd go on deployments for, at one point, it was almost a year. He was gone for like 9 months, 10 months. They're making a big deal about this whole USS Lincoln, you know, being gone for so long, but I'm not going to say it's typical, but is this really out of the ordinary overall?
0: I mean, it's out of the ordinary in that the length of the deployment was longer than they had anticipated. It's not out of the ordinary that you have a ship that is sitting out there in the ocean and sooner or later it's going to start having problems. Anybody that owns a boat, you know, they say boat means break out another 1,000.
1: Yeah, right.
0: Every time you're on it, something's going to break. So when you have a ship that's out there for that long, some things are going to break. Look, joining the military, they call it joining the service for a reason. Mm-hmm. Because you are in the service of your nation. You can't sit there and expect that everything is going to be joyful and triumphant and your toilets are always going to flush. They won't. That's mm-hmm. how the military works. So it became a talking point for the left to come in and say, oh, these guys are having such a hardship. Look, they're being fed. They're getting three hots and a cot mm-hmm. and they're relatively safe. And if the military members are complaining about it, then get out.
1: Yeah.
0: Get out.
1: And I mean, I don't know if you were on a ship, but you probably had the same kind of situation just being on land with things. I mean, it's not like you're on a cruise, is it?
0: No, I went into Iraq during the ground offensive in 2003, and we didn't have toilets. We didn't have showers. We had essentially baby wipes and meals ready to eat.
1: Yeah.
0: It's also, they're called MREs, meals refusing to exit. It is not an enjoyable time, but you know what? At the end of the day, I was like, this is what I signed up for. Like, let's go and make this happen. And then, you know, it always ends. This is the thing.
1: Yeah.
0: They're going to go in, they're going to retrofit the boat. They're going to be fine. I people complaining about this, it's just another talking point so somebody can sit there and say, oh, it's not going well. I'll be honest. I mean, Iran is going about as well as it possibly could at this point. And I know people don't want to hear that, but when you start strangling off the economy, their inflation has doubled, so their buying power is down and they can't export. Like, that's how you strangle off an adversary, right? You take away their means of production and you take away their logistics. That's what we're doing.
1: Well, that's kind of,
0: it takes time.
1: Same thing. Venezuela is a different situation, but that was kind of the same scenario. I mean, we basically had a chokehold on them and nothing was coming in or going out. And this is kind of, you take an economic type of D-Day, as they're saying it is, and it's a different type of warfare, isn't it?
0: It is. So, not to get too fancy, I don't want people to think I'm smart, but...
1: No, you are. That's why I have it right here. Call Morgan because he's smart. So go ahead.
0: So Middle Eastern militaries are built in order to protect the people of the country. They are completely separate from the actual leaders, the political leaders. So the political leaders on one side are saying, hey, we need to make a deal. And the military leaders are saying, we don't have to do anything. Like... Remember back when Egypt took over, their military took over, they got rid of Erdogan or whoever the heck it was,
1: and then they
0: ended up putting in a new government. That's what their militaries are built for. But that means that they're completely distinct from civilian leadership like we have. So the military say, we're going to keep fighting on. If the military stops getting paid, that's when they're going to sit there and look at it and say, is this something that we can actually win, or are we just fighting the fight at this point? And I think that's the tipping point we're going to get to here in the next month and a half, to where the military is going to have to say, look, we're going to fight to the very end, or hey, let's try to cut a deal.
1: Or they could, like, pay them in Bitcoin, you know? I mean,
0: well,
1: yeah, that.
0: Or, I mean,
1: yeah.
0: I think the dinar right now is 2 million for every one U.S. dollar. So, yeah. You know, you have to walk over to buy some bread. You have to walk over there with a wheelbarrow full of money.
1: No, it's a crazy situation. It's a crazy world that we live in. Well, my friend, we're about out of time for this segment. Anything else you want to throw at us from Arizona, or just in general, some Morgan tips you want to give us before I let you go until next time?
0: Well, I would say keep your eye on the Russia thing. We had the CIA guy go over to Russia, and that's one of two things that's happening. They're either trying to go over there and say, hey, you guys are sending stuff to Iran, we have proof, or they're going over there and they're saying, okay, we need to figure out this Ukraine thing. I'm not sure what it is yet, but something surreptitious.
1: Well, I don't trust them. I mean, you can't trust, and I don't trust them at all. I mean, that's the other thing, too, that I think you've got all the stuff with Iran, and you've got all the stuff that's going on even with Ukraine and things like that. But, I mean, you start bringing all these pieces together, and then, I mean, you have a possible world war on your hands. I mean, do you think that's even, I don't know, it's definitely possible, but, I mean, is that something that looks more probable?
0: Well, I think China, Russia, and Iran have kind of looked at each other and said, hey, I think we have everything we need just in us three nations. We can kind of survive this and figure this thing out.
1: Yeah.
0: So it'll be interesting to see if they start working together more publicly than they have in the past. And then that kind of gives you something where you could have that Axis power like we saw in World War II. I don't think that's on the horizon. I think China at some point is going to say, hey, we want Taiwan. And everybody's going to kind of go their own way. But right now they're all just kind of scrambling, saying, hey, do we have everything that we need without the United States meddling in this? So it should be pretty interesting.
1: Well, I guess we'll see. And we'll have you on board to give us more information about it as it comes. In the meantime, though, I want to thank you for joining us, buddy, and I can't wait until the next time.
0: All right. Well, you know where to find me. And if you guys get a chance, your listeners, definitely check out my book, Guns, Girls, and Greed. I was a Blackwater mercenary in Iraq. It's a hell of a read from the ground perspective of war.
1: Let's say it one more time. That's right, because that's how I introduced you as the author with the great titles for books. It's called, once again, go ahead and say it.
0: Guns, Girls, and Greed.
1: Guns, Girls, and Greed. And it's available on Amazon. All right, buddy. We'll talk to you soon. Bye-bye.
2: You know that ship you were talking about where everyone was jumping overboard? What was that called again?
1: The USS Lincoln.
2: The USS Abraham Lincoln. And you know how Lincoln died? He was watching a play, Our American Cousin.
1: Yeah.
2: And John Wilkes Booth actually timed the murderous shot for a big laugh line within that play.
1: Did he really?
2: So everyone was laughing and he went pew right into his head.
1: Is that what it was?
2: I wonder if that's what they're training them to do over there on the big ship. You can't shoot a missile until everyone decides to laugh at the same time. Ha ha! And then we shoot and then they'll never know what's coming.
1: Well, have you noticed something about this particular show? I mean, I have purposely tried not to be as funny because I don't want anybody to get shot. Okay, so if anybody says, hey, Todd, you're kind of, that wasn't as funny this week, I'm going to say, yeah, but you don't have a bullet in your head, okay? Do you think, do you see what I've been trying to do here today?
2: Mm-hmm.
1: Okay, it's
2: very somber, very serious. We're talking about the Dogtown Beater.
1: The Beater.
2: And no one thinks that's funny at all.
1: Well, I actually think it's hysterical, but I mean, that's just me. I have a warped sense of humor, but I'm trying to keep everybody on the serious note so nobody gets shot, okay?
2: I love the thought that if you are on a ship in the military, they do make you practice musicals day in and day out. You got to do Anything Goes, which is about a cruise ship.
1: Yeah, that's right.
2: And you got to learn your lines. You got to learn your numbers. You got to dance with a mop in your off time so you can get your movements perfect. When Cher comes aboard, I remember when she tried to turn back time, she came aboard a battleship.
1: No idea. Cher, she's not Deed. She's not one of these AI dead people in heaven yet. Is she?
2: She's very close to dying, and I saw that she talked about how much she loved Dolly Parton.
1: That's it. She's Deed next. She's probably next. We're going to see her as an AI angel in heaven here pretty soon.
2: Any day now.
1: In the meantime, I'm Todd Showalter, along with my bestest buddy, Joey B. This is The Right Mind Show. We'll be right back.
2: Coming up next on The Right Mind Show with Todd Showalter, future St. Louis County Executive Dennis Hancock.
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2: Welcome back to the Right Mind Show with Todd Showalter on News Talk STL. And now a man who would never cheat on his wife. He doesn't even go to department head meetings at work. Todd Showalter.
3: Hey, we're back. I'm Todd Showalter, along with my bestest buddy, Joey V. And now with me is, well, he's the Republican candidate for the St. Louis County executive position, Mr. Dennis Hancock. How are you, my friend?
4: Doing well, Todd. Appreciate you having me in this afternoon.
3: I'm glad that what is the process right now? You're out there campaigning. We're getting close to November. I mean, where do things stand right now? What do you got going on?
4: Well, right now we're contacting folks. People that voted in the Democrat primary are looking for 52% of them are looking for an alternative to Jake Zimmerman. Mm-hmm. And so we are presenting ourselves as that alternative to someone that wants to bring back good government, somebody that wants to bring back a balanced budget to St. Louis County, somebody that has the experience to do all of the things that need to be done to make St. Louis County a better place to live and have your business.
3: What do you think if you had to say the top two or three, what are the biggest problems that St. Louis County has right now?
4: Well, I think the number one problem of any time you talk to anybody is crime. Mm-hmm. And I think that, you know, even though crime statistics are trending down, if people aren't feeling safe in their homes and in their neighborhoods, they're not safe. Mm-hmm. And so we need to come up with a way to make them feel safe. And mm-hmm. in some cases, that may be just simply increasing the number of police patrols through certain neighborhoods. But nowhere in St. Louis County should somebody be going to sleep every night to the sound of gunfire.
3: Right.
4: That just shouldn't be happening. The next thing I think is just people just want competent government. Mm-hmm. They want to know that their potholes are going to get fixed. They want to know that when it snows in the wintertime, the streets are going to get plowed. They want to know that their trash is going to get picked up in the unincorporated areas. Just the basic stuff of government. And we haven't had that for some time now. Mm-hmm. And we need to get back to that. And as somebody who's been a mayor for 12 years, I think I know how to do that.
3: Right.
4: I've done it before. And probably the third thing is jobs. Is just we need to stop chasing businesses out of St. Louis County. We need to be welcoming to businesses that want to locate here and stop going out of our way to make it unwelcome for them. Mm-hmm. And that's something that we worked very hard on when I was the mayor. I spent 5 years of my career doing economic development, so I know how to do it. Mm-hmm. And it's not complicated. It just takes somebody with the vision and somebody with the desire to make it happen.
3: Yeah, you certainly have the track record. And you look at this stuff with Sam Page. He doesn't have a lot of friends. I mean, you get a lot of backlash about some of the things, whether it's overreach or the different things that happened during his tenure. What, if you were to come in on day one, what are some of the things that you would do differently?
4: Well, I think the first thing we need to do is create a relationship between the county executive and the county council. Mm-hmm. There are too many instances of where the county executive comes to the council and says, this is what I want, make it happen. Mm-hmm. And the council has taken to the stance that we have a part to play in government as well. And we need to work together collaboratively between the executive and the legislative branches of government to make things work for the people of St. Louis County. We have serious problems to solve. Mm-hmm. And the only way we're going to do that is to work together. And I've spent the last 4 years on the council. We have a working majority with the three Republicans and three Democrats on the council who we don't agree on 100% of the things, but we agree on 100% of the big things.
3: Yeah.
4: So I think we need more of that in government.
3: Yeah. Well, the budget, you mentioned that. I mean, the budget always comes up and it always seems like they're always short. I mean, now they're like apparently like closed on Fridays as far as like any type of public type of situation. They were canceling certain programs and stuff. Why is it? I mean, what is the problem? Why are we always coming up up short on a budget in St. Louis County?
4: Well, I'm not convinced we are.
3: Okay, thank you. Thank you very much. Go ahead.
4: I've said for a long time that St. Louis County doesn't have a revenue problem. Mm-hmm. St. Louis County has a spending problem.
3: Okay.
4: And the fact is we spend money faster than it comes in. And, you know, you mentioned closing the offices on Friday. That saves us zero money.
3: Really? I didn't know that.
4: Because the employees are all still inside working.
3: Okay.
4: So we're still paying their salaries. We're still paying for the lights. We're still paying for the heat and cool the buildings. So the only people that are being inconvenienced in this whole thing is the public.
3: Well, I had no idea. Why are they doing it?
4: Because that's the way Sam Page wants to do things. Everything is a crisis. Everything, if somebody doesn't give him what he wants, there's got to be a punishment for whoever that is. And so,
3: really?
4: And so what he's done is he's made it incredibly inconvenient for people to come in and do business with the county. I was doing a stand-up interview in front of the county building on a Friday morning a few months ago, and there were probably 25 people who came to the door while we were there, trying the door, finally we would just say, sorry, they're not open on Fridays.
3: I had no idea. I didn't realize people were actually working, and it was, you know, all business as usual, except people couldn't actually. Those are the people those are your tax dollars are going to pay these people.
4: Exactly. And, you know, another great example is when you look at the senior tax freeze and how that's been implemented. We finally were able to get through get rid of the requirement that people had to reapply every year.
3: Uh-huh.
4: So when you look at St. Charles County, which has a very almost exactly the same program that we have, they have three dedicated full-time employees in a county of about 450,000 people.
3: Okay.
4: We have 39 employees dedicated to the program in a county of just a little under a million. So twice the size, ten times the number of people in the program.
3: Wow. Okay.
4: That just doesn't make any sense to me.
3: No, it doesn't make any sense. And then you look at different things, like you mentioned it, as far as revenue goes. I mean, so you have property taxes, mm-hmm. you have sales taxes. You got when you look at it and you think, oh, wow, a lot of money seems to be coming in, and you say it's a spending problem. Where's all this money being, what's it all being spent on?
4: Well, I think it's being spent on things that we don't have to spend money on.
3: Like,
4: you
3: know, what?
4: Well, when you look at the county charter or the state constitution, that those two documents combined will tell you what you have to do. Mm-hmm. But when you look at some of the things we do, like the animal care and control, you know, we don't have to operate an adoption center for animals. We do it because apparently it's a nice thing to do.
3: Yeah.
4: And you know, government is full of nice things to do, but very few things that we have to do. We don't have to operate health clinics. We have to have a health department, but nowhere else in the state does a county operate health clinics except in St. Louis County.
3: I didn't know that.
4: And okay. So when you look at that and you look at, you know, what's in the marketplace, you know, you've got an urgent care on just about every corner, it seems.
3: Right.
4: And you got places like Walgreens and CVS that will do shots and give vaccinations and all those things. And you just go, why are we competing with these people?
3: Yeah.
4: Maybe we should be looking at where we're spending our money.
3: Right.
4: And that's where I think that that's the focus that I would bring to it, is put my experience of almost 40 years in the real world managing people and budgets and processes, mm-hmm. and try to improve our processes, streamline things, make it easier for people to come in and do business with us, and in the process of doing that, save money.
3: Yeah, and you mentioned before you want to be attractive to other businesses coming in. Now, it's no surprise. I mean, you've got, as you mentioned, businesses are moving out. What, I mean, is crime the major, is that the major issue, or is it taxes? I mean, or is it a combination? Why do you think you've got, and it's more obviously in the city, but you do mm-hmm. have, you know, in the county, people that have moved out. Why do you think that is? What's the main problem?
4: Let me give you an example. This is a real life example. There was a woman that used to work for us at the council. She retired a couple of years ago. She was going to operate a food truck and do catering out of a commercial kitchen. She thought that was what she wanted to do. Mm-hmm. She got everything set up, went to the county, and after hearing for over 6 months, well, you need this piece of paper. Now you need this document. Now you need something else. Now you need something else. She went across the river to St. Charles County, had her permit in 2 weeks.
3: Oh, wow. Okay.
4: You know, that's the kind. But I hear those horror stories every day. I was at a parade in Overland a couple of weeks ago and was shaking hands along the parade route. And this guy asked me, he said, what can you do to help me get a permit for my deck? And I said, well, how long have you been working on it? He said, 9 months.
3: Wow.
4: To get a permit for a deck on his house. That's ridiculous. When I was the mayor, we streamlined our processes to the point where if you brought in a sketch of what you wanted to do as a deck or some other thing you wanted to do with your property, you left with the permit that day.
3: Mm-hmm.
4: There was no reason not to. You don't have to have blueprints and architectural drawings and, you know, engineering drawings signed off on. You don't need any of that for a simple project.
3: Right, right.
4: And so we seem to, as I said earlier, we seem to go out of our way sometimes to just make it difficult for people.
3: Well, do you think that, and I know what you mean. I mean, is it because people are just trying to justify their job so that people have a job to, like, I'm going to, like, manage this person is going to manage this person? Is it just, are there too many cooks in the kitchen?
4: Well, I think it's, you know, there are certain inefficiencies built into government,
3: mm-hmm.
4: and because we want government to be deliberative, we want government to not be reactive instantaneously and then have to react again a few minutes later. But I think what we need to do is look at, you know, why do we have all of these people doing all these things? A big, mm-hmm. you know, when the third largest employer in St. Louis County is St. Louis County, that's a problem.
3: I didn't realize that. And a lot of stuff I'm learning here today. Okay,
4: and
3: really.
4: So, and we need to look at that. We need to look at, as our budget director likes to say, we're operating a county in 2026 with 1985 systems.
3: Really?
4: And okay. we need to make an investment in our systems, in our processes, and bring them up to the current level that businesses use every day.
3: Okay, what do you think? You've got the stuff about the, you mentioned like the property tax freezes for like seniors and things like that, which I personally think is a good thing. Okay,
4: mm-hmm.
3: I think, you know, you've got people that not only have paid, you know, their due over time, but also they may, I mean, a lot of it goes, they don't have kids in schools and things. Now, I mean, but how is that going to balance out? Because every time if you give up something, you got to take something from something else. How would that, what would you do to like just, I mean, I don't know, compensate for that?
4: Well, when we first started talking about this 3 years ago, I personally sat down and did the math at my house on a Sunday afternoon. Mm-hmm. I pulled all of the revenue figures from every taxing jurisdiction in St. Louis County. There's over 300 of them.
3: Mm-hmm.
4: And calculated how much revenue they were getting in the last full year that was reported. I then extrapolated that forward for 7 years,
3: mm-hmm.
4: using a 3% rate of inflation. And what I found was that their actual total revenue for every taxing jurisdiction that I looked at went up,
3: mm-hmm.
4: Because the only thing that's frozen for the seniors is the incremental increase year over year.
3: Mm-hmm.
4: They're still paying taxes.
3: That's exactly right. Yeah. And what's important, because you have a lot of people that'll say, well, they ought to pay taxes. They are paying taxes.
4: Right.
3: Nobody's asking them to stop paying taxes. Mm-hmm. It's just you don't want to make them have to leave their home because they're taxed out of it. So
4: that's that's exactly right. And that's what we hear all the time from people is, how much they appreciate the fact that they can now budget for their tax bill,
3: mm-hmm.
4: Because they don't have to worry about it going up year over year over year.
3: Mm-hmm.
4: And I know in my case, it saves me about $400 a year.
3: Sure,
4: which
3: yeah.
4: you know isn't a huge amount of money, but for some people, that's a house payment.
3: Exactly,
4: that's
3: right.
4: A car payment.
3: Yeah.
4: I mean, it can make a big difference in people's lives.
3: And a lot of that comes from assessment. And so you've got certain. I mean, one of the situations, have a problem with are these assessments that just don't really, they don't jive, so to speak. I mean, you'll have somebody like maybe up the street, they sell their house for a certain amount of money, and then all of a sudden my house goes up, you know, some unbelievable amount of money, and I'm paying mm-hmm. more. I mean, is that a major problem across the board? Because a lot of this stuff, in my opinion, just doesn't add up. And it's like, I mean, I know you want the money, but, you know, some of my stuff my house may not be worth as much. I mean, how do you justify that?
4: Well, I think that, you know, what you have to look at is the statutes that govern that. And
3: yeah.
4: I think that we need to work with our friends in the state legislature to really take a hard look at how that all plays out. Because, you know, for example, I think it was 2 years ago when the last assessment was done. You know, my property tax rate went up, my assessment went up almost 15% on my house. I've
3: right.
4: got a three-bedroom house that was built in the 1960s.
3: Right, right.
4: And so mine went up 15%. Sam Page's $2 million house in Creve Coeur went down 2%.
3: Right. And how does that work?
4: I have no idea how that works because the two neighbors on either side of him also went up.
3: Yeah.
4: So I'm not sure why his went down.
3: Yeah. I mean, okay, I'm going to jump on that just a little bit. I'm not going to dwell on it. But there have been a time, you have like Stenger, you have other people. There have been a history. I mean, you've got people that have gone to jail. You've got people that there's been some unscrupulous things that have happened in the St. Louis County, the government. I mean, I'm not going to ask you to like actually name anybody. I mean, do we still have that kind of corruption in that government now?
4: Well, Sam Page is under indictment right now.
3: Okay.
4: And has been for a few months. That the I tell people all the time that if I'm elected and don't get indicted, I've already done better than the last two.
3: There you go.
4: So I think we have to look at why is that happening, and I think it's because there are people that will come in and flash a roll of cash at you and say, "Give me what I do me a favor."
3: Yeah,
4: and that's what happened with Steve Stenger is people were just paying him off.
3: Right.
4: Sam Page is under indictment for taking money from the county without being authorized to do it to spend on a so-called educational campaign.
3: Right.
4: And so I think that, it has to do with the way, in a lot of cases, it's just the way you were raised. I think if you have a strong moral compass, then I don't think you have to worry about those things. But a lot of times people, see it as a way to get rich.
3: Yeah. And that's a shame. I mean, do you think there's enough transparency?
4: I don't think there is. And I think that, people that are inclined to do those things are adverse to, they're kind of like the vampire who doesn't want to be out in the sunlight.
3: Yeah. Right.
4: And so I think there's a whole lot of that goes on in certain aspects. And I think that the oversight that, because of the way our charter is established, there's not a lot of oversight on the county executive.
3: Mm-hmm. Yeah. Well, okay, best case scenario, which I certainly hope happens, you're the new county executive here after November, after the election. Looking ahead, and you've done your job, say, 5 years from now, I mean, where would you like to see St. Louis County?
4: I would like to see, when we look at population numbers, they're going up. I would like to see test scores in schools going up. I would like to see the average median household income going up. And we can get there. And the way we get there is all through jobs. If we bring in businesses that have good paying jobs that allow people to support a family and bring them into areas, especially areas that have been underserved for a long time, that also then brings in other businesses with them. If you've got an employer with 500 jobs in an area, chances are you're going to start seeing grocery stores come in behind them. You're going to see other retail establishments come in behind them because there's a market there for those folks. So if we start doing that, then it just kind of snowballs on itself. And that's economic development 101. Mm-hmm. And it is just you start looking for jobs and you start bringing those jobs in. And then your population goes up. It means that your tax revenues go up to pay for better schools, to pay for better police protection, and pay for all the things that everybody complains about.
3: Sure. Well, like I said, I'm here to support you. I think you're doing, I've known you for a while from Tim Jones's program and stuff like that. Mm-hmm. So I wish you the best. If somebody wants to get on board and support you, what's the best way of doing that?
4: The easiest way to do it is go to our website. It's HancockForCountyExecutive.com.
3: Okay, well, you had a good time. You know what we always say, don't you?
5: If you don't have a right mind, you don't have a mind at all. Till next time, bye-bye.
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1: Ladies and gentlemen, this program is for you, not your children. The story you are about to hear is true. Only the names have been changed to protect the innocent.
2: Fatima cigarettes, best of all long cigarettes, brings you Dragnet.
1: 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A woman and her 2-year-old child disappear suddenly. There's no apparent reason for it. 5 days pass. 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Your job? 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Webster's Dictionary. 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
2: 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Fatima has the same circumference, 1 1/64 inches around.
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2: Dragnet, the documented drama of an actual crime. For the next 30 minutes, in cooperation with the Los Angeles Police Department, you will travel step by step on the side of the law through an actual case transcribed from official police files. From beginning to end, from crime to punishment, Dragnet is the story of your police force in action.
4: It was Tuesday, April 20th. It was overcast in Los Angeles. We were working the day watch out of homicide. My partner's Ben Romero. The boss is Captain Blaine Steed. My name's Friday. I was on the way back from communications, and it was 1:35 p.m. when I got to room 42. Homicide.
5: Hi, Joe. What's doing?
4: Well, not much, Mac. Where'd Ben go?
5: Inside, Captain's office. Be right back.
4: Well, thank you. Keeping you busy?
5: Oh, about the same. A little hectic around the house, though.
4: Well, that's right. Ben mentioned something about that. You're getting ready for a wedding out there, aren't you?
5: Yeah, my daughter, Alice. Sure getting a nice fella.
4: Is that so?
5: Yeah, ambitious kid. Part-time accountant. Goes to law school at night down Loyola. Real nice fella.
4: Mm-hmm. When are you getting married?
5: A week from Saturday. It's going to be a big church thing. Sure glad it doesn't happen often.
4: Oh, how do you mean?
5: Big production. Never saw so many bills in my life. New dress for Alice, going away luggage, bridesmaids' dresses, eats, drinks, new carpet for the hall, new curtains in the living room. Wife must think I'm made of this stuff.
4: Well, you should have had all boys, Mac.
5: Yeah.
4: You're giving your daughter away, huh?
5: Yeah. Well, that reminds me, I gotta be sure and send my suit to cleaners, get a good press job on it. Sure is funny.
4: What's that?
5: It seems for years the wife's been afraid we'd never get Alice married off. Now it's finally in the works, the wife's still unhappy.
4: Oh, well, how's that?
5: Goes around, moping around the house, wiping at her eyes, keeps muttering something about losing her little girl, her little girl's leaving her. I don't know.
4: Well, how old is your daughter?
5: 32. Well, I'll be down the stats office if anybody wants me.
4: Right, Mac.
5: Yeah. Oh, pardon me, Ben.
6: Excuse me, I didn't see you.
4: Okay. Hi, where you been?
6: Making a couple of phone calls. I think we might have something.
4: Yeah, what's that?
6: The Gorman case. Mm-hmm. Had a call from one of their neighbors while you were gone. Where was that calendar of ours?
4: Gee, I don't know. Well, here, I got one in my pocket here, in my wallet.
6: Oh, good.
4: Here you are.
6: Well, thanks. Well, let's see now. Mrs. Gorman and her little girl, Nancy, disappeared on the 15th, is that right?
4: Yeah, Thursday. Why?
6: And the husband, Mr. Gorman, filed a missing complaint on Friday morning, right?
4: Yeah. What are you getting at?
6: Well, you remember when we talked to Mr. Gorman, he couldn't think of any reason why his wife and his little girl should disappear like they did.
4: Yeah.
6: Remember me asking him the question if his wife ran around at all, if she was interested in any other man?
4: That's